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1: Besought him not to go up to Jerusalem. Then Paul answered, "What mean ye to weep and to break mine heart? For I am ready not to be bound only, but also to die at Jerusalem for the name of the Lord Jesus." And when he would not be persuaded, we ceased, saying, "The will of the Lord be done." Strange little story. They're just all hanging out, Christians who love Paul. Agabus comes and gives a word of prophecy, and he grabs Paul's, well, the King James says girdle. In your newer translations, it's very accurate. Belt is the idea. It's a belt. So Agabus comes in with his hands tied and his feet tied. He says, the one who owns this belt is going to be tied up when he goes to Jerusalem, just like this. And the people, oh, they start weeping. Oh, Paul, don't go to Jerusalem, man. We love you. We don't want you getting tied up and bound up. And Paul said, why? You're breaking my heart here, you guys. I'm going to go to Jerusalem. And I don't care if they bind me up. I'm ready to die if need be. Paul is not worried about his life. He's willing to die. He's ready to die. I don't count my life dear to myself, he says in the King James here. He's basically saying, I don't care if I die. I'm willing to die. And he even says, I want to do that because I want to finish my course with joy. He wasn't afraid of death. Why? Because Paul had such an understanding of life after death and what that actually means. And that's why he says to these people in Caesarea, oh, why do you break my heart, you guys? Stop crying. I'm not only willing to be tied up, I'm willing to lay down my life for the cause of Christ. It begs the question, and I would ask you to consider this personally. What would happen if somebody held a gun to your head and said, are you a Christian? If you're a Christian and you say yes, I will pull the trigger. That actually happened to a girl. Remember Cassie Bernal? That poor girl in high school in the Columbine shooting? Remember that years ago? They held the gun up to her and said, do you believe in Christ? And they said, if you say yes, I'm going to pull the trigger. And she said, I believe that Jesus is my Savior. And they killed her there. There's a modern day Christian martyr of the faith. You'll never really know how you would do until you face certain death. There is, however, a litmus test for us. I think there's a little test to say, how would you do? Because the Bible actually gives us a bunch of things that we are to die to spiritually. And maybe instead of holding the gun to your head saying, what would I do? What if today we said, what does the Bible ask of us as Christians? We're called to sort of lay down our lives in a different way. And maybe that'll be an indicator of how you'd be willing to do if your life was on the line. And we start kind of with a story here because Paul in Acts 21, he's saying, I'm willing to die. I'm willing to lay down my life. I don't count my life dear to myself. But what are the things that we are called to lay down? Well, most of us aren't being called to lay down our lives because we're Christians, but the Bible does ask, let me give you four that might be helpful for us to take a little bit of a test. Number one, are you willing to die to sin? As it turns out, the Bible tells us that you and I are to reckon our old sinful self as dead. And that's a behavioral thing. It's something you and I are asked of by God. Romans chapter 6 is where I'd like you to turn in your Bible. And he's gonna make an interesting point about dying to sin. Check it out. Romans chapter 6, verse 1. He says, what shall we say then? Shall we continue in sin that grace may abound? God forbid. How shall we that are dead to sin live any longer therein? Paul's saying, we shouldn't be saying we're saved by grace, so let's just keep sinning. We as Christians should be dead to sin. He's going to argue that there's this part of you that you need to reckon as dead. He calls it your old man. Before you were a Christian, you had this old sin nature, and it wants to whisper in here, do these bad things and sin against God. Should we continue in sin and let grace abound? God forbid, he says. And then he explains further, verse 3. Know ye not that so many of us were baptized into Jesus Christ, were baptized into his death? Therefore, we are buried with him by baptism into death, that like as Christ was raised up from the dead by the glory of the Father, even

0: so we also should walk in the newness of life. Paul's saying, don't you guys understand? Baptism is sort of a dying and being put in the grave. That's what baptism's a picture of. And then even as Christ rose from the grave, we too come out of the tomb of death and we are made alive, resurrected, and baptism is a type of that. In fact, read on, verse 6, it says, knowing this, that our old man is crucified with him, that the body of sin might be destroyed, that henceforth we should not serve sin. For he that is dead is freed from sin. Now, one thing that Paul would later talk about is this. It's kind of interesting similarity in Romans 12:1. He says, I beseech you therefore, brethren, by the mercies of God, that you present your bodies a living sacrifice, holy, acceptable unto God, which is your reasonable service. And one pastor said it this way, the only problem with a living sacrifice is it tends to squirm off the altar. That's the problem. We're trying to reckon our old sin nature dead, but that old sin nature is still kind of alive and kicking in some ways. But we're to acknowledge it as dead and in faith say, the Lord has, I've been crucified with Christ, buried my old sin nature. I want to be a new creation in Christ. So you're reckoning the old sin nature dead, hopefully not squirming off the altar as it turns out. There's another one that the Bible talks about dying, not just dying to sin, reckoning the old man dead, but also dying to self, number two on our list. Are you willing to die to yourself? Because the Bible, in fact, Jesus talks about that topic more than most other topics. It's amazing how the world and even Christian books are written about loving yourself. How many times does Jesus say, love yourself? Zip. The Bible does not teach love yourself. Although there's all kinds of psychology and Christian books that come out, oh, you first, before you can love other people, you have to love yourself. Love yourself. That's total hogwash because the Bible says totally the opposite thing. In fact, the scripture I put on this one is Matthew 16. Would you turn over to Matthew 16, verse 24? These are red letters. These are the words of Christ. And it's not just here. It's all throughout the Bible. This idea of what Jesus is going to say about dying or denying your oneself. He says in Matthew 16, verse 24, it says, then said Jesus unto his disciples, if any man will come after me, let him deny himself and take up his cross and follow me. For whosoever will save his life shall lose it. And whosoever will lose his life for my sake shall find it. For what is a man profited if he shall gain the whole world and lose his own soul? Or what shall a man give in exchange for his soul? For the Son of Man shall come in the glory of his Father with his angels, and then he shall reward every man according to his works. Here Jesus says, man, if any man will come after me, let him deny himself. This is what it means really to die to yourself. The world says pamper yourself, treat yourself. You deserve a break today. Build your self-esteem. Look out for number one. You can't help others before you help yourself. These are worldly concepts, but the Bible says no. Jesus says no. You're to die to yourself, sacrificially die, not looking out for yourself. See, this is an interesting thing because this is an answer to so many problems. You know, people that try to gain this life and really spend a lot of time doing that, are they the happy ones in the world? It's so obvious. We see celebrities and the more successful they are, the more miserable they seem. Like all the most successful people, you kind of look at their lives and are they really happy? You say, well, Brett, they're filthy rich. Yeah, but just look at their faces. They're not happy people. Athletes that have made the top tier of athleticism, but that's not gonna make you happy. Oh, success multi-billionaires, are they happier? Or do you see people that are in poverty, some of the people that are middle class to lower class in poverty, some of those people seem happier than the wealthiest of people. What's going on there? I think what Jesus was teaching is very clear. The more you try to gain this life, you're actually gonna slip through your fingers. But the more you lay down your life and don't worry about yourself and focus on the things of others, the Lord says that's where it's gonna lead to the good life, the happy life. People don't understand what this means. It works for everything. What about marriage? Marriage is something that's really funny because there's millions of books that have been written on how to have a happy marriage and 12 steps to better marriage and all this stuff. The Bible is very simple on this. You know, the Bible, which is where we have invention of marriage, the Bible tells us how to be married, and it's not a 12-step program. It's actually a one-step program. You have to look pretty hard in the Bible to find counsel on marriage, but most of it's in Ephesians chapter 5. And what does it say? One-step marriage, Jesus. How does it go? It has to do with this whole denying of yourself, laying down your life. You show me a husband and wife that puts the other person ahead of themselves, I'll show you a happy marriage. See, because the Bible actually wants the man, I'm sorry to say this, brothers, the man's supposed to lead the way on this one. Lead the way? Yes, I like that, Brett. What are we supposed to lead in? Dying to yourself. That's what the husband is called to do. Don't believe me? Ephesians 5, 25 says, husbands, love your wives even as Christ also loved the church and gave himself for it. How did Jesus give himself for the church? He died on the cross. That's how he literally laid down his life for his bride, the church. And here's the Lord saying in his word, husbands, love your wives like that, where you're willing to lay down. Well, Brett, I would jump in front of a train and save my wife from certain death. I think any guy with a pulse probably would do that, hopefully. But the dying to yourself thing, how you doing that? Are you willing to give the remote control to your wife? That's the true test. Deny yourself. You show me a husband and a wife who love each other in that kind of sacrificial love. Guys, giving up your selfish desires, the things you think you believe and know, ending stupid arguments. Oh, how many marriages have dumb arguments? Isn't it shocking how dumb arguments can be within marriage? I think it's faster if you go on Martin Hazard. He said, no, I think it's faster over on Avery. No, you're wrong about that. It's faster. And pretty soon we're realizing we're talking about which way is faster. My way is faster than your way. We were arguing about something that didn't matter. See, this is where, husband, you can win the battle if you die first. Die. Whoever dies first wins, I'm telling you. Meanwhile, the Bible's as clear as bell. Marriage Counseling 101, Jesus. Well, how did Jesus love his bride? Well, he loved us unconditionally and sacrificially, dying on the cross for the sins of the whole world. That's where this scripture, he gave himself. That's a good test. Not only are you willing to die if somebody were to challenge you for your faith, but are you willing to lay down your life and deny yourself? This is what Jesus did. Jesus did this so demonstrably, like we have the perfect example. If anybody wanted to argue with Jesus, you'd be wrong. Did they try to argue with Jesus? Boy, you better believe it. But when it came down to it, when he was willing to lay down his life, how much time did Jesus spend defending himself against Pontius Pilate? He opened not his mouth, fulfilling the prophet Isaiah, who said, like a sheep led to the slaughter, Jesus the Messiah would actually go, not defending himself. If anybody had a right to defend himself, it was Jesus then. But he gave himself for the church. Philippians chapter 2 articulates it beautifully. Paul says to the Philippian church, let nothing be done through strife or vainglory, but in lowliness of mind, let each esteem other better than themselves. Do you understand how that's so contrary to what the world taught you? Psychology and education system, the pipe puffing cardigan sweater professor saying, we need to learn to build our self-esteem. And you need time for self-care. Self-care is a funny one because I've studied psychology. I've talked about these things. And by the way, I think there is a good version of self-care. But there's also a really bad version. And some of psychology will argue self-care, you know, think about yourself. Nurture yourself first. You're going to build your self-esteem. No, the Bible says learn to esteem others better than you. What's a good form of self-care? Well, the Bible does talk about how you're to be introspective and search your heart and see what's wrong, fixing yourself in the sinful ways. Jesus talked about this when he said, some of you are worried about the speck that's in somebody else's eye when you've got a beam in your own eye. You need to get the beam out of your own eye first. That's self-care right there. That's biblical self-care. Yes, there's a time and a place to say, I need to fix some stuff in my life and have the right thinking. That's self-care biblically. But when it comes down to it, self-care, if it's thinking about yourself, loving yourself, that's just so contrary to the Bible. The Bible says, let each esteem other better than himself. It says, look not every man on his own things, but every man also on the things of others. And then verse 5, let this mind or attitude be in you, which was also in Christ Jesus, who, being in the form of God, thought it not robbery to be equal with God. But what did he do? He made himself of no reputation. Boy, there's an assignment for you. This is how you know you're denying yourself. You're not worried about what people think about you. You're not, you know, freaking out about how many clicks you get on your next Instagram entry. You're not worried about your reputation socially. Jesus, not only did he not worry about it, he purposefully positioned himself to be of no reputation. That's what this is saying. But made himself of no reputation and took upon him the form of a servant and was made in the likeness of men. And being found in fashion as a man, he humbled himself and became obedient unto death, even the death of the cross. What kind of attitude are we supposed to have? What kind of mind? Let this mind be in you, which was also in Christ Jesus, who made himself of no reputation, took upon him the form of the servant, made in the likeness of men. This is the assignment. Rather than thinking all about yourself and nurturing yourself and all this self, the Lord says, lay down, deny yourself. If you try to gain this life, you're gonna lose it. If you lose your life for my sake, you're gonna gain it. Oh, how important this is. So, Brett, I'm a psychology major, and there's people that are depressed. There's real people that have real problems. I would agree with you. And the Bible gives you the remedy, and it's not to go focus on yourself. The Bible gives us the opposite remedy, and so sad. If psychology was so dialed in, and if we figured it all out, wouldn't we have less depression today than we did before? Wouldn't we have less anxiety? But we have, the curve is exponential. We have more depression, more anxiety, more suicide than ever. I'm just suggesting maybe we don't know what we're talking about. Maybe the answer is to go back 2,000 years to what God actually says about this. It's not about fixing and focusing on yourself. It's actually about not esteeming yourself, not loving yourself. But Brett, there's people that really hate themselves. Nope, the Bible says that's not true. Well, I think it's true. Well, it's just, you're not arguing with me. Just to be clear, you're arguing with God. Ephesians 5:29, for no man ever yet hated his own flesh, but nourisheth it and cherisheth it. All the ladies like Brett said, no man ever hated his own flesh. That's true. Amen, the ladies say. Well, problem, the word man there is the word odes, which means person. Nobody has ever yet hated his or her own flesh. Well, Brett, I know someone who hated themselves so much they committed suicide. I understand why you think that way, but according to the Bible, even to get to a place where you're suicidal, you're thinking so much about what you should do to yourself. You're thinking, I need to take myself out of everybody else's problem. Whatever logic or rationale a person goes through, or even insanity, sad to say, that gets to a place of suicide, it's really technically one of the more self-centered acts a person can ever do. It hurts everyone around them. And people are trying to make their own problems go away, and suicide's never the answer. Can I just say, if you ever get to that point of despair, rather than focusing on yourself, the Bible says this, it's actually about others. Instead of focusing on yourself, think on the things of others. Think about what you're doing and how you're hurting others. And look for ways to build up and encourage others. And in so doing, the Bible says, as you not losing your life like killing yourself, but losing your life thinking about yourself and focusing on yourself, but instead saying, I'm gonna take my life as loser and bad as it might be, but I'm gonna focus on the things of others. Now you're starting to do something that's gonna help. Because as soon as you take the focus off yourself and you think on the things of others, now you're doing something that's powerful and effective and even biblical. The most miserable people you'll see are focused, even obsessed about themselves. The people that are most joyful are those that are thinking on the things of others and have learned to deny themselves. You know, when Jesus was asked that most powerful question, what is the greatest commandment? Jesus answered in Matthew 22, verses 36 through 40, Master, which is the great commandment of the law? And Jesus said to him, thou shalt love the Lord thy God with all thy heart, with all thy soul, with all thy mind. This is the first and great commandment. That's the big one. But verse 39, and the second is like unto it, thou shalt love thy neighbor as thyself. This is something we forget to talk about this. We always say, you know, you gotta love God and love people, and that's true. But Jesus threw something in there that's kind of a little bit of a like, oh, ouch. He says, love your neighbor as you love yourself. It's like Jesus is presupposing y'all love yourselves, which is true. No man ever hated his own self. It's like when you hit your thumb with a hammer. And what do? Do you just, oh, whatever, forget about my thumb. I didn't need that anyway. Or do you nourish it and cherish it? Ow! And you bring it into your soul and you, oh, and you're so, oh, my poor thumb, ow! This is the nature of human pain. We pull ourselves inward and we nourish and cherish. And that's just presupposed. That's the way humanity works. So when Jesus says, here's the big deal, love God with all your heart, mind, soul, and strength, love your neighbor as yourself, the idea is you gotta kind of say, instead of loving yourself as much as we do, we gotta transfer that over, die to yourself, and give that over to the Lord so that you might be effective.
1: 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And there's even more to come in today's word from the study drawn from Acts chapter 21 next time. 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All right, I have Pastor Brett with me. You know, I've often thought about how we as Christians are viewed when we're out and about. Maybe it's at the grocery store, interacting in the checkout line, or at a restaurant, and how we treat our server. Brett, how we act and how we are viewed by those and others is really a testimony of our lives and ultimately our relationship with God, isn't it?
0: Well, you know, Kirk, that's absolutely true. And sometimes we think the most important part of Christianity happens inside the church walls or the church building. Jesus talked about how I want you to be fishers of men. And I think sometimes we're fishing in the fishbowl and people watch each other in the fishbowl. But I think we're out in the ocean is where we need to be as Christians. And what happens? One of the greatest opportunities we have to represent Christ happens the moment we walk out of the church building. And then, like, you know, every interaction you can represent or display the love of Jesus, the cashier who had a rough day, you know, the waiter who's overwhelmed, the person driving a little slower in front of you. We have opportunities to show grace instead of frustration or anger. You know, Paul says in Philippians 2:14, do all things without murmurings and disputings. And that's convicting because that touches our everyday life. And it also says in Ephesians 4:32, be kind one to another, tenderhearted. So kindness is really to be like Jesus. And I think a smile, a patient response, a generous tip at the restaurant, I think those are ways that we can just show the kindness of the Lord in ways we never really fully realize. Remember, people may forget what we say, but they'll often remember how we made them feel. And I think that can be sort of the precursor to where they'll actually listen to what you're saying. So people don't care how much you know until they know how much you care. And I think that's one of the things we can do as Christians.
1: 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Well, next time, Pastor Brett will describe how Paul's insistence on returning to Jerusalem, despite cautions of imminent danger, was not the result of rebellion, but something quite different from that. Today's Word with Pastor Brett Metter is an outreach of Athey Creek Church in West Lynn, Oregon.
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10: Thanks. 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Risk is the key. Let me tell you something else. A poker player will enjoy a poker game depending on how big his or her bank account is. A Christian will enjoy life, too, depending on how big his or her God is. We can risk because God has our back. 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
16: People, I've noticed, that are in trouble... get tired of hearing that they're in trouble. Notice that. You know, it's like you're talking to the carpeting or the wall. You say, do you understand you're in trouble? And they stare at the floor. So tell me what's down there. Look at me when I'm trying to tell you you're in trouble. And they just don't care. They don't want to hear it. That's what God says. He says, I have been a rebuker of them all.

0: Welcome to Apply Within, a verse-by-verse study of the Word of God with Pastor Bob Davis of North Country Chapel. We invite you to join with us as we, by the power of God's Holy Spirit, apply His Word within our own hearts as we study line upon line, precept upon precept, verse by verse, through the Bible. Our study of the book of Hosea continues in chapter 5, as God warns Israel and Judah that judgment is coming. Here's Pastor Bob.
1: Hear ye this, O priests, hearken, you house of Israel. Give ear. That means pay close attention to this, O house of the king. For judgment is toward you, because you have been a snare on Mizpah and a net spread upon Tabor. So he says, you're going to be judged because of your sin. And he speaks to the entire land, to the religious leaders, the priests, to the people themselves. And also he speaks to, you'll notice, the house of the king. So you're talking about all leadership, whether it be governmental or whether it be spiritual. And he's talking to all the people, the entire nation. He says, you need to listen and you need to pay close attention, for judgment is toward you. It's on its way. It's practically there. Matter of fact, it will be very soon. Why? Because you have been a snare on Mizpah and a net spread upon Tabor. He includes the priests. We saw earlier those that are in positions of leadership, spiritual leadership, those people have a responsibility. Now, some of you are in positions of spiritual leadership. Maybe you didn't want to be there. Maybe you think you got tricked into being there, but you're there nonetheless. Everyone that teaches Sunday school has been put in a position of spiritual leadership. You are taking the spiritual oversight of somebody, somebody that God loves, somebody that God's going to get you for if you do something to them you shouldn't do to them. So you say, well, I just teach a women's study, or I just teach high schoolers, or I just teach youth, or I just teach the kindergarten. Right. So there you are in spiritual leadership, receiving, of course, a greater judgment than everybody else. Aren't you excited now? Now, those who are in spiritual leadership should be setting the example. Did you hear that? We read that earlier, chapters 3 and 4, we went through that. But here in chapter 5, he says, I'm also talking to you spiritual leaders. Judgment's coming upon you. You should have been setting the example all along. If there's anybody that should be setting the example for the rest of this city, or for the rest of this county, or for the rest of this state, or for the rest of this country, or for the rest of the whole world, if there's anybody that should be setting an example, it's you and I. Christians should be setting the example of how you live so that everyone else can see what God is all about. So yeah, the pressure's on, but especially to those who are in some sort of spiritual leadership. Those who should have been setting the example were just as bad as everybody else. They were living in sin. They were living, visiting the temple prostitutes. They were a mess. And what does Jesus or God say? Hear this, O priests, and listen, or pay close attention, spiritual leaders. Also, you house of Israel, give ear. O house of the king, even those of you that are in office, in governmental positions, for judgment is toward you. No one will get out of the judgment that's coming upon Israel. Nobody. Why? Because you have been a snare on Mizpah, and you have spread a net upon Tabor. Now, what does that mean? If you look at a map when you get some time, I know that your Bibles normally have these maps in them. Some of them really are kind of useless. But every once in a while, you get this Bible have really great maps in it. Mizpah is located in the southwestern area of the northern kingdom, the 10 tribes, the northern 10 tribes. So look on the map that shows you how the 10 tribes or how the land is divided up, and you'll see the northern tribes, the southwestern area of the north. Got it? And then Mount Tabor is located in the northeastern portion, the northeastern or the northmost portion of the north. So you've got one side at the bottom and the opposite side at the top. What's the point? There's a real clear point to this. What he's saying is this: the entire nation, from top to bottom and all in between, is worshiping false gods. They would, under every green tree, set up altars to their false gods and worship. We learned that in other books around this time frame. Under every green tree, under any tree that would provide some sort of shade, there you could find an altar to a false god. It was rampant. It was out of control. Not just one part, not just a part here, a part there. It wasn't just scattered in little pockets. This was the entire northern kingdom of Israel, he says. In verse 2, and the revolters are profound to make slaughter, though I have been a rebuker of them all. I love the language of the King James. They were rebellious. They were brutal. They were murderers. There was violence throughout the land. And there was warfare even going on among themselves. Revolters, profound to make slaughter. This was a violent society. You know, a lot of their cities, you couldn't walk down certain alleyways. Matter of fact, you had to lock your doors at night because somebody would break in and steal your children or murder or rape. And it got to be a real violent society. And God says, I'm offended. And he says, I have been a rebuker of them all. It's not like this is the first time this has ever been brought up. I mean, when Hosea went to to Israel with this message, this isn't the first time that they've heard they might be in trouble. You know, a people I've noticed that are in trouble get tired of hearing that they're in trouble. Notice that. You know, it's like you're talking to the carpeting or the wall. You say, do you understand you're in trouble? And they stare at the floor like they're counting, you know, something. That, what do you see? Tell me what's down there. Look at me when I'm trying to tell you you're in trouble. And they just don't care. They don't want to hear it. That's what God says. He says, I have been a rebuker of them all. Priests, the religious people, the religious leaders, they've been warned. The government officials, they've been warned over and over and over. The people, the common people who weren't in spiritual positions or weren't elected to any sort of office or filling any office, they had all been warned. And amazes you and I, doesn't it, that they wouldn't quit it. Don't you know, you keep doing this, you'll go to jail. Don't you know, the police catch you, you'll go to jail. Don't you know? And there they go, to jail. And you think, how many times does someone have to say this to you? I know Ephraim, and Israel is not hid from me, verse 3 says. For now, O Ephraim, thou committest whoredom, and Israel is defiled. Remember that spiritual adultery, the whoredom? They will not frame their doings to turn unto their God. For the spirit of whoredoms is in the midst of them, and they have not known the Lord. Now, although God refers to the entire nation, notice, and that includes all 10 tribes, notice a couple, we've seen him do this early in an earlier chapter. He uses the name Ephraim. That's one of the tribes of Israel, Ephraim. Well, the reason that he uses that name, if you'd like to just go back and read through, start in the book of Joshua and come on through the Bible and watch the tribes and how they operate and the things that they do, you'll find that Ephraim, that particular tribe, was really the very center of a lot of the false worship. They were worshiping during the time of Hosea. They had two golden calves built that they were worshiping. Those were both located in the territory owned by the tribe of Ephraim. So God uses the name Ephraim, not just that tribe. It's used as an endearing term for the whole 10 tribes, the whole nation, the whole north. And notice, it defiled the entire northern nation of Israel. A little leaven, we learn later on in God's word, a little leaven leavens the whole lump. If you put a little bit of yeast in the dough that you're working on and let it set there, it will spread. Yeast is rot. You don't want it to rot too far. If you let it rot a little, it rises, and it's nice. If you just put yeast in the dough and you just leave it there in the either in the sun or in a little bit of heat, what will happen if you just let it go? It will rot away. You have to stop that corruption by doing what? Usually putting it in heat and killing it and baking it, right? I mean, I'm not a baker, but that's the theory. So you stop that yeast from destroying by killing it. When you see leaven or yeast used in Scripture, it is always, always, without exception, used as a type of sin, as a negative, not a positive. And so what do we see? A little leaven, the yeast, leavens the entire thing. The entire 10 tribes were rotting. And God says, and you won't listen. And so judgment is toward you. It's coming. Quickly, judgment is coming. You know, they had the word of God. The prophets, Micah, Isaiah, Jeremiah, Hosea, all these prophets. And before those men, of course, you can find others. You can, after Jeremiah, you'll find Daniel. It's not like God stopped speaking completely. There was a 400-year period of silence. There was a famine of the word of God, just like I believe that we're experiencing today. We're experiencing a famine of the word of God. We'll see that in a moment. They had God's word. And they knew God's word. You know that, don't you? Not only did they have his word, but they knew it. Just like you and I, we have it. And we may not know it from cover to cover, but basically we know God's word, don't we? I mean, basically, if you've been a Christian for a little while and you've been sitting in Bible studies or at church where the Bible's taught, you know God's word. You'll know that Jesus is Lord. If you've been saved for a while, you'll know some of the things the Bible says. You know God's word. And that means they had his word and they knew his word. And so what's the obvious problem? They willfully turned away from him and his word. They just said, we don't care. We don't want to hear it. That's what Israel has done. That's spiritual adultery. We'll listen to them. We'll listen to those. We'll go listen to these, but we won't listen to you. And God says, I've been warning you. All right, judgment is towards you then. Here it comes. Now, notice, everyone, please note, there is no stopping this judgment. It's coming. There is no stopping it. Now, we've already seen God is merciful, so we're not worried that Israel is going to be crushed to the last man. He's already promised that there would be a remnant left, and he promised that to Abraham. And then, of course, the promise continued on. Isaac, Jacob, you remember the promises. Promise to Abraham there. So they had the word of God, they knew the word of God, and they turned from God and from his word by choice, willfully. I think the same indictment can be said about our nation. They had the word of God and they knew the word of God, and they have willfully turned from God and from his word. It was a choice that was made. Once you do that, judgment is inevitable, cannot be avoided. You know that, don't you? He says to Judah, watch your brother. Watch what happens to them and learn from it, because it doesn't have to happen to you. Did Judah learn? Well, remember, they got another what? 100 years. You would hope that they would have stayed out of it completely, but at least they got that extra. God is so merciful. He said, now watch them. They're a mess. We're taking them out. But I'm going to give you some time. Watch them. God wrote this down. We learn. The Old Testament is written as examples to us so that we learn from it. I hear Christians say, I don't read the Old Testament. You ought to. It's filled with things that you and I need to learn and can grow from. It'll help you to understand what you're doing now. It'll help you to understand what's going on around you. Well, they had the word of God, they knew the word of God, and they turned from God and from his word by choice. Verse 5, and the pride of Israel doth testify to his face. Therefore shall Israel and Ephraim fall in their iniquity. Judah also shall fall with them. Your pride, he mentions, Well, we all know your pride will destroy you. My pride will destroy me. Our pride will destroy us. Pride goes before destruction. Haughty spirit before a fall. We all know that. We quote that. But you wonder sometimes how much of that we really believe. The northern kingdom was to be destroyed right away. When he says judgment is toward you, it's coming now. And Judah will be destroyed, God says. What amazes me is he knows what they're going to do, but he still gives them a chance to go ahead and do it. The southern kingdom will finally be taken into captivity by King Nebuchadnezzar, the Babylonian Empire, if you choose that term. But it'll be, like I said, just about one century later, about 100 years later. You kind of hoped, as you're reading through, that Judah would see the suffering of Israel and would say, whoa, I don't want no part of that. But they didn't. They kind of went on. I wonder what made them think it wouldn't happen to them like they saw happen to their brothers. Verse 6 says this, they shall go with their flocks and with their herds to seek the Lord. But they shall not find him. He hath withdrawn himself from them. Of course, you probably know right away, flocks and herds would represent what? Right, sacrifices. Good. Yeah. Sacrifices to the Lord. They would bring their flocks, their herds. They would bring all those things that they were supposed to the Lord. That God says, the time has come. You're going to want to sacrifice to the Lord. You're not going to be able to find him. What you'll find instead is a judgment. They have dealt treacherously against the Lord. They have begotten strange children. Now shall a month devour them with their portions. God's people, he says, have dealt treacherously with him. What that means is, and Hosea knows what he's talking about, because Hosea's wife dealt treacherously with him. You see, they have been unfaithful to God, God's people, just like Gomer was unfaithful to Hosea. And they have begotten strange children. Does that mean that they only have a point on their head? Or No. Some people teach, well, these are demon children. No. What the language means is very clear. The children are illegitimate. The children are being born, but the people are not married. How's that happening? Well, there are a lot of strange sexual rituals going on. Remember, they had the temple prostitutes. They had a lot of false sexual religion happening around. Sex became a religion to them. And so you got to figure, if you're going to have random sex with anything that wiggles, sooner or later somebody's going to get pregnant. And that's what was happening. All kinds of children were being born, but they were illegitimate. They were strange children, God says, which he wasn't happy about. They were into the strange sexual rituals and weird practices. And of course, it would be inevitable. But they were children who were born not knowing the Lord. I mean, you can imagine, you've got all these, you got this guy who visits the temple prostitutes, and temple prostitutes were pregnant quite a bit, One lady might have 7 or 8 or 10 kids who were their father, might not even know. So you got some children here that are being raised near the temple there. Maybe the girls are going to be raised as prostitutes. They go into prostitution pretty early, 9, 10. Start serving their false gods. They didn't know the Lord. They were strange children that didn't belong to the Lord. Verse 8 says, blow ye the cornet in Gibeah, and the trumpet in Ramah. Cry aloud at Beth-Aven after thee, O Benjamin. Make the noise. Cry out. Give a warning. And what you see here, Benjamin, normally would be attributed to something else. But here it looks like what we're learning, of course, we've seen it in Scripture. A part of the tribe of Benjamin had also revolted with the northern kingdom. Notice God never misses a thing. He knows. Even if it's just a small part of the tribe, he knows which part it is. Ephraim shall be desolate in the day of rebuke. Among the tribes of Israel have I made known that which shall surely be. And all that means, we've seen that before. Verse 9, simply telling us again, God is saying that they have all been warned. This is not their first warning. This was it for them. They have been warned time and time and time before. Clearly warned, and they still wouldn't listen. Verse 10 says, the princes of Judah were like them that remove the bound. Therefore, I will pour out my wrath upon them like water. He's talking about Judah now. Judah is the southern kingdom. The southern kingdom, they were, here's what was going on. I know that you remember it. If you remember studying through 1st and 2nd Kings especially, you remember that you had kind of a, we call it, well, what you call it, brother against brother. You'd have 10 tribes against the two down south there. And so you'd have what we call a civil war, the north against the south. And they were killing each other and fighting over borders. And Judah was sort of sneaking and stealing parts of the land and forcing their borders up a little further north. You know, being a little dishonest about it, because you got a war going on, you're fighting brother against brother. So God wasn't happy with that. You recall that civil war. They were fighting among themselves, and that's, they've got a simple civil war going. God's not very happy with it. Verse 11 says, Ephraim is oppressed and broken in judgment because he willingly walked after the commandment. Ephraim just did what everybody around was doing. The north, they had the false gods going on. People just began to live like everybody around them was living. That's what he's saying here. Oppressed and broken in judgment, because he willingly walked after the commandment. He willingly. This is something that they chose to do. Why? Because, see, everybody around them was doing it. I think that that's one of the ways humans are built. I think that's something that is natural in you and I, is we want to be an individual, but we don't want to stand out. And so we stick our hair straight up in the air so that we won't stand out. You know, at first, you don't serve the false god. You just start dressing like the people that do. Well, once the way you start looking like them and we fit in with them and we're around with them, if we're not careful, we start acting like them and talking like them. That's what Ephraim did. That's what the northern communities, the northern kingdom did. That's how they got themselves in trouble. It wasn't just here and here. It began to permeate the entire nation. You know, in other words, it started on the East Coast and it went to the West Coast and it'll get to Idaho. Give it time. And then you wonder, what will the Christians be doing 3 years from now? If you wonder what they'll look like, go to California. So he says in verse 12, because everybody was following the crowd, willingly going after it. He says in verse 12, therefore, or because of that, will I be unto Ephraim as a moth and to the house of Judah as rottenness. Okay, there it is. Very clearly, he has told us how it's going to work. And you and I, even you and I know moths. I mean, what do moths do? They get into your closet and they eat your clothes, don't they? Not up here, it's too cold. But I mean in other places where moths could survive, they freeze solid up here in the summer. But I mean, they get in your closet and they can wreck some really expensive clothing. You get some wool, they'll go right through that. And how quickly? You get a moth in your closet, you'll have a hole overnight. What did God just tell them? I'm going to be to you like a moth. What does that mean? Your destruction will come like overnight, that quickly. Now, rottenness, on the other hand, if you'd like to just go out and take a look at some of the barns that are around Idaho or northern Washington over here, northeastern Washington, well, you see the barns, and they're kind of cool. And, man, there was one over towards St. Mary's that finally fell. But for years, it was leaning, and you think, you know, they were taking bets. When is that thing going to actually collapse? Because the wood is slowly rotting year after year after year, season after season, and finally the wood is like paper and collapses. That's exactly what God just said about Judah.
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5: Life's most dangerous word. What do you think life's most dangerous word is? Life's most dangerous word is tomorrow. Tomorrow. Tomorrow is the road that leads to the town called never. Tomorrow is the barred and bolted door that shuts people out of heaven. Tomorrow is the devil's word. And so many have been ripped off by his strategy. I came to faith at 17. That's 10 years ago. Plus a lot more years. And some of you are older and say, well, is it too late for me? No, it's not too late for you. God will forgive you no matter what you've done, but don't put this off another day. The Bible says today is a day of salvation. The devil whispers in your ear, tomorrow, not now. The Holy Spirit whispers in your ear, come now, today, here. Oh, I know what it feels like. What am I getting myself into? It's not what you're getting yourself into. It's who's getting himself into you. Jesus Christ taking residence in your heart. You'll never be alone in life again, and you'll know that you'll go to heaven when you die. That is amazing. That's the good news. And that can be the good news in your life right now.
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1: When thou shalt hearken to the voice of the Lord thy God to keep all his commandments, which I command thee this day, to do that which is right in the eyes of the Lord thy God. Chapter 14, ye are the children of the Lord your God. Ye shall not cut yourselves, nor make any baldness between your eyes for the dead. None of these things they would do to themselves, mourning the dead. Often pagans, as a sign of grief or outrage, would cut themselves, cut their faces, mar themselves, some horrible disfigurements to show the depth of their grief. And that's what the pagans would do. You're thinking, well, wait a minute, I got some people I know who did some cutting.
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0: 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We're often quick to say, if there's anything I can do, just let me know. 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
1: Under understanding, where rather you cry out to God and you say, why am I in this place? Are you teaching me something? Am I under attack? Or is it self-inflicted that I've made bad choices, which I knew your word says I shouldn't do? It breaks my heart to hear people have come through that. Thankfully, I've seen many that that's where they ended up, where this is what's happened in their life because of whatever they've been going through. But they come to a place where they again surrender their lives to Jesus, and they come back seeking his peace, take the time to get back into his word. They begin to renew their minds, and God delivers them completely out of it. And so then when someone sees what's happened to their body, they say, hey, like, yeah, there was a time. There was a time when I ran out of my own strength rather than leaning on God's strength. Whether you're running to alcohol, drug use, anger, sexual promiscuity, success, prosperity, whatever it is. If you run to anything else but Jesus, you'll get a rush out of it. You'll get some kind of feeling, but it will not satisfy. It always leaves you worse off than when you started. And it will not fill your heart. And the moment when you're in pain, when you're angry, when you're frustrated, you're just, I'm going to do this. And sadly, any other direction but just getting on your knees and saying, God, I need your help, is probably going to have a bill attached to it in some fashion. And so when I get to chapter 14, here he tells his people, you shall not cut yourselves, make baldness and weird things between your eyes. He's going to get into more of this to keep them separate. You are not to be like the pagans. You're to be God's people, and you're to be different. And so you can have as much peace as you want from God. It's yours for the asking. But you, as you ask, you also have to walk in faith that he hears you. We're going to get into this in Ephesians chapter 6 with the armor of God. The shield of faith. Think about it. I can, not that I suggest you go without a helmet in battle or without having good shoes on your feet or anything else. But if you got to take one thing, the shield that's big will go a long way to keep you alive in a battle. Faith. Shield of faith. You may start out with like a tiny little umbrella from a drink at the cocktail lounge. That's your shield. You walk in behind it trying to like, you know. But as you walk behind the Lord's shield of faith and you trust him and you know what, Lord, I don't know why, but your word says this. I believe you. That shield is going to get bigger and bigger to where stuff's hitting it all the time. You're like, meh, thank you, Lord. You're going to take care of it. And that includes deep pain. He is a man acquainted with sorrows. He is a man acquainted with grief. He is a man who sat at the table with his disciples, invested in him for 3+ years, and one of them betrays him. Another one denies him 3 times. When he's arrested, they begin to beat him. They get him in front of the priest. They spit in his face. They pluck out his beard. They cover his head. They hit him with a stick so he can't even prepare for it. Prophesy, who hit you? They put him in the tank. We were in the bottom of what was the high priest's house a few days ago. And in the bottom of that high priest's house, carved out in limestone, are places up top to tie the arms, places on the side to tie the arms, things sculpted out for using as a restroom. Underneath the high priest's house that has 2 ritual baths, one for him and the rest for his staff, he has his own private prison. And that is most likely where Jesus spent those hours until he was brought before the full council and then dropped off in front of Pilate. He is a man acquainted with sorrows and grief. He knows what it's like to feel rejection. He knows what it's like to have been horribly beaten. He knows what it's like to go without. He knows what it's like to fast. He knows what it's like to go without sleep to seek the Father. He knows what it's like to go 40 days without food. He knows what it's like to go head to head with the devil. And in every case, the solution is it is written. Man will not live by bread alone, but by every word that proceeds out of the mouth of God. You're in a bad place right now, and you're trying to feel things again. Let me tell you something. You're looking to the vertical or the horizontal. You need to look to the vertical. God, help me. Get me out of this. Open my eyes. Let me see what's going on. Come back to him. Be his people. Don't do what the pagans do. You shall not cut yourselves nor make any baldness between your eyes for the dead.

0: You are a holy people. We were purchased by the very blood of God's Son. You are a holy people under the Lord your God. The Lord hath chosen to be a peculiar people unto himself. This is to Israel and ultimately even to the church. We're told we're a peculiar people as well to the Lord, unique and set apart for him. Peculiar meaning that we're unique, right? God's picked us. He's chosen us. And that's mind-blowing. Sadly, sometimes people see, well, we should be peculiar, and they decide to define that as weird. We should be different than the world. But don't get weird. He's chosen you to be a peculiar people unto himself, unique. Above all the nations that are upon the earth, that's a major honor and responsibility. You shall not eat any abominable thing. Again, these things being used to keep Israel separate from the pagans. You don't cut yourself. You don't make this baldness. You don't eat that food. You don't worship their gods. God wants his people to be separate from the world. These are the beasts which you shall eat. The ox, the sheep, and the goat. The hart, that's the deer basically to us. The roebuck, same idea. The fallow deer, known as the gazelle. The wild goat, which you'll find quite a few at En Gedi. The pygarg, which is the idea of basically an ibex. The wild ox, the shamos, or the shamus, that's the mountain sheep. Every beast that parteth the hoof and cleaveth the cleft into two claws and cheweth the cud among the beasts, that shall you eat. So it's got to part the hoof and chew the cud. Nevertheless, you shall not eat of them that chew the cud or them that divide the cloven hoof, as the camel and the hare, that's the rabbit, basically, the idea, or the cooney, which is a little badger-looking thing that are in En Gedi. For they chew the cud, but they divide not the hoof. Therefore they are unclean unto you. And swine, which has trichinosis, that nice little parasite you can get. Swine, it divideth the hoof, yet it cheweth not the cud. It is unclean unto you. Shall not eat of their flesh, nor touch their dead carcass. Again, potential pet transfer of bacteria and vermin. These you shall eat of all that are in the waters. You want to note this. He went with the land animals first. That's why I go for hamburger, steak. I never get past that. How many of you know I don't really dig fish? A few hands. Okay, so you try to be a good guest. We're sitting there outside of Athens in Kurobe meeting with our missionary couple that we helped. The Secura glue is very sweet, and so they get the whole spread. I went for the chicken kebab because those people can do chicken. But they got some other things, including, I think, fried calamari. And you know, be that kind of guest. So I take a little fried calamari. And why? I mean, I sat there it was just deep fried elastic tissue. I'll just say it. Seafood people, I'm sorry. But if you are going to have seafood, just for the record, verse 9, these shall you eat of that are in the waters, that shall have fins and scales. Now, perhaps I should explain. One, I did graduate school in Mexico for 3 months. I've been to China, I've been to the West Indies, I lived in Russia for a long period of time, been a bunch of places around the Middle East, some of Europe as a kid. Been a bunch of places, and the sickest I ever got for about almost 3 days was food poisoning from a fish. And I was there for 3 months in Mexico. I normally weighed 160 to 168, depending, 174 when I was drinking. And I got down to about 149 pounds. And so finally they bring this thing out. I'm like, I'm so hungry. I'm eating it. And there was 8 people in the group. One didn't have any fish. 7 of us did. I had the most. All of us got sick. And I got really sick. And I laid there for 2 days in this kind of rundown hotel. And on top of this, my roommate had put up a Mexican folk art fish. And I'm laying there sweating, like trying to crawl the restroom. And I look at that fish. I'm like, oh. Finally, after almost day 2, I got enough strength to go up and go, and knock it over on the TV and climb back to bed. And I made a pact with myself. And I said, self, from now on, fish and I are like this. Because I tried to play nice with it, and it darn near killed me down there. That's why. But for the rest of you, it has to have fins and scales, what you shall eat. Whatsoever hath not fins and scales, you may not eat, verse 10, for it's unclean to you. I guess that would include fried calamari, wouldn't it? Of all clean birds you shall eat, but these are they which you shall not eat, the eagle And the ostrich, kind of like a vulture. The osprey, which is more or less like a buzzard. The glade, which is kind of a red kite or falcon. And the kite and the vulture after his kind. These are all obviously eating, you know, dead animals. And every raven after his kind. And the owl and the nighthawk and the kukau, which is a seagull, some argue. And the hawk after his kind. And the little owl and the great owl and the swan, some say the white owl. The pelican. And the gyre eagle, which is kind of a carrion vulture, and the cormorant, which is some say a fisher owl, or cormorant, and the stork, and the heron after her kind, and the lapwing, and the bat. Well, gee, what could happen if you eat bats? Oh, sorry, it's curious. And every creeping thing that flieth is unclean unto you. They shall not be eaten. Again, using this dietary restriction, separated Israel from the rest of the nations. And if you have this dietary restriction, then you're not going to sit down and have meals with them because you can't eat it because it's not kosher. And you can follow that even to Daniel when he went to Babylon. But all clean fowls you may eat shall not eat anything that dieth of itself. Why? What's not been drained? The blood. See, now you got it. You shall give it unto the stranger that is in your gates, to the foreigners, but not God's people, that he may eat it. Thou mayest sell it unto an alien, that's not space alien, that's a foreigner. For thou art a holy people unto the Lord thy God, and you shall not seethe or boil a kid in his mother's milk. Now, we've covered that before in Exodus. We've covered it several times. It was in 23 and 34. And that is, the pagans felt if you took the mother's milk and then you used the milk to boil the offspring of the mother, it gave you extra spiritual or occult power. And yet the very thing God designed to sustain and to grow that little life is now being used to end its life and essentially to serve it up as a dish. So in many ways, it is, even though they think bringing occult power, that is the pagans, it is the ultimate in cruelty, because what was supposed to nurture and care for that animal is now being used to bring its demise. And so it is a corruption of the very thing given to provide for that little kid that came from the womb of that goat or that sheep. You shall truly tithe all the increase of your seed. So this, again, the second generation being renewed on the statutes of the law. You'll tithe the increase of your seed. The field that brings forth year by year, you shall eat before the Lord your God in the place which he shall choose to place his name there. So when you get into the land, God's going to pick a town. He's going to pick a location. They're going to set up the tabernacle. And that is where you need to go when you're going to worship the Lord and give a tithe offering and sacrifice. In the place which he shall choose to place his name there. The tithe of thy corn, of thy wine, of thine oil, the firstlings of thy herd and of thy flocks, that thou mayest learn to fear the Lord thy God always. And if the way be too long for you, so you know, the firstling of your goats or of your sheep, it's probably not going to make it. If the distance is too far for where the tabernacle and eventually the temple will be located, so that you're not able to carry it, it's just not logistically possible. Or if the place be too far from thee, which the Lord thy God shall choose to set his name there, when the Lord thy God hath blessed thee, then thou shalt turn it into money. You sell the produce or the livestock or whatever it is, you sell it, you bind up the money from the sale of it in your hand, you go into the place which the Lord your God shall choose. So you go down to the tabernacle or the temple, and there you take the funds from that tithe, buy whatever it is that you want to sacrifice, and there offer it before the Lord. Does everybody understand the concept? You cash it out, you take the cash, and you buy a sacrifice. Everybody follow that? What did Jesus do in the temple? He overturned the tables of the money changers because you had to pay your temple tax, and it had to be a temple authorized coin, couldn't be the stuff from the nations around you. So you get down there and you got to exchange for the correct currency for the temple. And of course, you know, it's always a one-way street. It's to their favor. And for example, you either bring your sacrifice down if you're able to make it travel that distance. And when you get there, the priest have to look it over. And the priest look it over and they say, oh, it's not worthy for sacrifice. It has a blemish. Listen, any mechanic worth his salt can find $1,000 of work on any car. Just put it on the rack. You can find $1,000 of work. Any priest on a scam worth his salt will find something wrong with that sheep. Whether it goes, yep. Or a spot, or a blemish, or this horn's a little bent. What? Sorry. Well, now what am I supposed to do? Well, my cousin Manny down there, he buys used sheep. You can sell it to him. And you go down to Manny and say your sheep's worth 10 shekels. What's Manny going to give you? You know it's 5, right? I mean, come on, you bought cars, right? I think he's going to give you 5, right? Manny's going to walk it right around the back of the tent, put it in the other pen of pre-approved sacrificial animals, and he's going to sell it for 12. So you got to get hit for getting your shekel, basically to pay your temple tax. You're probably going to get shaken down, your sacrifice isn't good enough. You're going to sell it at a loss and then buy one at a higher price. And oh, by the way, you know what? To make it easier, let's just stick the whole business in the court of the Gentiles, where the non-Jews are supposed to come and learn about the God of Israel. What do they learn? It's a grab by the ankles and shake them. It is a shakedown for money. Now, thank God the church would never do this. I got off a phone call with a brother in Colorado. He's telling me some things he'd been going through. And he basically, you know, they were here years ago, and he's like, man, do we miss, there's one thing we miss in Pennsylvania, right? And that's you guys. He's telling me some of the things he'd been through in churches. I'm like, you're kidding. He's like, no, it's that bad. So now they're praying about starting a church. I'm like, why not? Well, I mean, what if we're wrong? One way to find out. Start a Bible study. Jesus overturned the tables of the money changers because it was an entire scam system that they had set up to defraud and to make money of God's people. And guess who were the direct beneficiaries of that business? The high priests. That's why Pilate knew that he had been delivered to him for envy. They wanted him gone. He had exposed them way publicly. But in this case, if it's too far, sell it. Take the money, come down to where you can worship, and then buy. You shall, verse 26, bestow your money for whatsoever your soul lusteth after or desires, whether it's an oxen you want to sacrifice or sheep for wine or strong drink. Remember, part goes to the priest, part goes to the sacrifice on the altar, and part goes to the worshiper, most of the sacrifices. Whatsoever your soul desires, and you shall eat there before the Lord your God. Isn't that interesting? You come down with what God has blessed you with. You sacrifice it to him in thanksgiving, you get a portion of it back, and you get to sit there and have a meal with the Lord. God wants fellowship with his people. He desires it. He doesn't need anything, but he desires it, and that should blow our minds. God wants to hear from you. We call that prayer. God wants you to know his heart and his mind. We call that reading his word. God doesn't want you to be deceived. That's why he told you not to be. Some things are easy. You shall be there and eat it before the Lord thy God. You shall rejoice. What did Jesus say? I tell you the truth of the centurion. Many will come from the east and the west and sit down with Abraham, Isaac, and Jacob at the table. God wants us to fellowship with him. Man, is it awesome when you sense his presence. You shall do it there before the Lord your God. You shall rejoice, you and thine household. And the Levite that's within thy gates, I shall not forsake him. That's what part of the tithe is to do, support the people of ministry who are doing the work. For he hath no part nor inheritance with thee. He didn't get a piece of ground. They live in cities. At the end of 3 years, shalt thou bring forth all the tithe of thy increase the same year, so in every 3 years, and you will lay the tithe of the increase up within your gates. So you don't bring it down to the tabernacle. It goes into the gates of the city. And there it is for the Levite, because he has no part nor inheritance. So it's their chance to pull from it. The stranger or the foreigner being supported by this. The fatherless, the orphan, the widow, which are within thy gates shall come and shall eat and be satisfied. So every 3 years, the tithe is to take care of those in need. That's cool. And they can come collect it with dignity. They will eat and be satisfied, that the Lord thy God may bless thee in all the work of thy hand, which thou doest. When I'm faithful And you have to understand something. You know, you've talked about tithing, and you didn't shake us down, and you didn't tell us we need to do a tithe of the tithe and sacrificial giving and you know, give till it hurts and all these other things. This is some of the things on the phone call. I'm like, wow. Wow. You didn't have a special meeting with people to talk about how you want to get more parking. Nope. The only special meetings we've had is with the township, and boy, have they been fun. God's already provided. He's already provided. When you give to the Lord, you're giving back to the one who gave you everything you have. Jesus told us when we're faithful to give, and that doesn't mean you have to do it here. There are plenty of ministries that can use help. There are missionaries, a whole board full of them out there that could use help. There are parachurch ministries that can use help. There are pregnancy centers that can use help. But as you give, and sometimes, you know what, you give privately, there is no write-off, but you saw a need, and you quietly, silently, and anonymously met it, and it's between you and your Father in heaven. But Jesus said, give. It'll be given unto you, a good measure, pressed down. Think cereal box when you're a kid. There's nothing at the top. It's all shaken together and then running over. It's packed. Give, and it shall be given unto you, a good measure, pressed down, shaken together, running over, shall man give into your bosom. For at the same measure that you meet withal, it shall be measured unto you or to you again. God will always bless those who give of a willing and a cheerful heart. And it, I think, in many ways grieves the Lord when God's people are rather manipulated and deceived and coerced and pressured. And if you don't give right now, we go off the air and all the other games that they play. So, that the Lord your God may bless you and all your hand and all the work which thou doest. God loves a cheerful giver, and it is more blessed to give than receive. How many have had to receive in the past? Whether missionary, time of trouble, how many have had to receive? And you sit there and you think to yourself, I am so humbled that other people are helping me, and I can't wait till someday I can help someone else. And when they say, no, I know, the answer will be, listen, man, I've been there. I know what it's like. It is my joy to help you in a time of trouble, just like God helped me when I was in trouble. You get to pay forward God's faithfulness that he showed you. It's more blessed to give than receive. That's why God so loved the world, he gave his only begotten Son, that whosoever believes on him would not perish but have everlasting life.
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0: Welcome to Somebody Loves You Radio, the Bible teaching ministry of Roel Reese in Diamond Bar, California. It's great to have you along today for our continuing series in Nehemiah. Today, Roel will urge us to stay alert to spiritual attacks as we fortify our spirits through prayer and regular time in the Word of God. Satan will constantly look for ways to damage our relationship with God and derail our kingdom-building work, but the Lord can bless us with His wisdom, power, and protection. Today's message is titled, The Enemy's Distraction. Here's Roel Reese.
1: And this is now in chapter 6 as the enemy tries to distract Nehemiah. Number one, they try to distract him by making him compromise. You see, spiritual leaders must expect to be not only targets of Satan, but of people. Satan uses people against leaders. The wall spoke of what? Protection. That means the enemy can come in. It protects the people behind the city. The next thing they would work on would be on the gates. And yet when they heard that the walls were almost finished, listen to what it says here. This is amazing. In chapter 6, beginning with verse 1. He says, now it came to pass when Sanballat, Tobiah, Geshem the Arab, and the rest of our enemies heard that I had rebuilt the wall and that there were no breaks left in it, though at that time I had not hung the doors in its gates. So there were no more gaps, there were no more places along the walls where they could sneak in and harass and attack. They wanted to take the city. They wanted to destroy the work of God. They wanted to destroy its leader, Nehemiah. They already harassed the people. Now they're saying in panic, what do we do now? Let's get Nehemiah. He's the leader. If we can destroy the leader, we will destroy the people. Because he's the one that's leading them. I pray that every day you pray for me. Every day. That Satan would not have his way in my life. I have seen so many pastors, so many leaders fall over the last 34 years, young and old. Those that were in the ministry young and those that were in ministry a long time. Satan is always looking for some way to come to the leader, the one that God has called, or the one that is doing a good job, and he's always looking for a way to knock him down through his wife, or his children, or grandchildren, or through friends, or whatever it may be. He's looking for always a tool on how can I get to this leader? How can I distract him? How can I set him up? And so they decided to write a letter. Let's write a letter to Nehemiah, inviting him to join them in one of the valleys in the plains of Ono. Hey, if you don't want us to come to you, why don't you come to us and we'll have lunch? Interesting. Setting them up. Because look what it says in verse 2. And then Sanballat and Geshem the Arab sent to me saying, come and let us meet together among the villages and the plains of Ono. But they thought to do me harm. And I said, oh no, I won't come to Ono. Imagine that. They're trying to bring him out and say, hey, come on, we want to talk to you. We just want to fellowship with you. You see, it was an insult to send an open letter to that person, and yet here they're insulting Nehemiah. They're not coming face to face, but they send this letter. And they're very nice about the letter. They're not saying they're going to kill him. Hey, why don't you come out, and we want to talk with you, Nehemiah. Come to the valley of Ono. Verse 3, notice his response. And so I sent messengers to them saying, I am doing a great work so that I cannot come down. Why should the work cease while I leave it to go to you? You see? He says, hey, you guys are crazy. I'm not coming. I'm not coming to Ono. No, I'm not doing that. oh no, I am not coming. And you know what's amazing here with Nehemiah? Nehemiah here is literally refusing to stop what? The work of the Lord. Because he has a problem. How many people stop the work of the Lord because of a problem? They make excuses. That's what the enemy wants. The best place you could ever be in a time of trial, a time of desperation, is in the work of the Lord. Serving in your church, serving wherever you can get in and serve the Lord, that's where the place of joy is. And when you get involved and you say, okay, I'm going to get involved, I'm going to do something for the Lord, know one thing, it will be the beginning of warfare in your life against you and all of your family. Be ready for that. You see? Nehemiah was doing the work of the Lord and he said, I refuse to come down. Nehemiah here shows us what? That single-mindedness. What is the key here? The key is keep focus. Keep focus on what God called you to do. Don't deviate. Don't look to the right. Don't look to the left. Keep your eyes on the Lord. Keep focus on what you're doing for the Lord. Nehemiah did that. Nehemiah said, you know what? I'm not going to waste my time. The answer is no. Verse 4. But they sent me this message 4 times. Notice their persistency. 4 times. They wanted to get me down there. And I answered them and I said, no, I'm not coming in the same manner. Notice that. I think we need to be careful with Satan, who has a box of different little gimmicks all the time. If he can't get you one way, well, let's try some other way. Remember when Jesus was tempted? 3 times. And when he came to the end of his last temptation, it says, if you read on in Matthew chapter 4, about verse 11, and then in verse 12 it says, and then the devil, the angels came and ministered to the Lord, and it says, and the devil left him for a season. Why? Because he went out and planned, how can I come and do more damage on Jesus, or you, or me? The devil never slumbers nor sleeps. He always plans. While you sleep, he's planning. While you're awake, he's attacking, strategizing. How in the world can I get this person to come and join my team? And Nehemiah would not fall for it. They wanted him to compromise, and he would not compromise in any way. And we should never, ever compromise when it comes to the work of the Lord. Never, ever, ever should do that. The second thing that happens in verses 5 through 9 now, slander comes. How many people have slandered your character? Slander you. Slander me. And yet, why is it that in the church and outside of the church, people love to slander other people without knowing the full facts? If we're truly Christians and we truly are in the same team, instead of slander, we should be doing what? Praying for that person. Forgiving that person, but not slandering that person. Here we see now that Sanballat, he realizes that he has failed in enticing Nehemiah to come out from Jerusalem. So he tries a whole new way to deviate him from continuing to do what he was doing by now, notice again, sending another letter. But it's a letter of slander now. Verse 5. And then Sanballat sent his servant to me as before the 5th time with an open letter in his hand. And it was written like this, it is reported among the nations that Geshem says that you, Nehemiah, and the Jews are planning to rebel. Can you believe that? They never even talked about rebellion. These guys are making up a lie. How many times people make lies about you and me? Things that are not even true. How sad when people can slander another person. How sad it is. Because, listen, here we see not only the slander that comes upon Nehemiah, but look what he says. He says, it's reported by many of the nations, and Geshem says that you and the Jews are planning to rebel. Therefore, according to these rumors, you are rebuilding the wall that you may be their king. Now they're saying that he wants to what? Lord over the people. You're only doing it because you're actually seeking for a position as king over them. You're governor now, but your whole plan is to be king so you can rule over them. How sad and how tragic. Slander. Slandering the character of Nehemiah.
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1: Verse 7. And you have also appointed prophets to proclaim concerning you at Jerusalem, saying, there is a king in Judah. Now these matters will be reported to the king. So come, therefore, and let us consult together. And by the way, Nehemiah, I'm going to tell King Artaxerxes what you're doing, and he's going to get you good. Now what? More fear. You see? But Nehemiah knew in his heart he never did that. So here it is, verse 8. And then I sent to him, saying, no such things as you say are being done, but you invent them in your own mind. Interesting. You see? He doesn't even mess with them. Very short to the point. What you're doing is you're making up these things in your mind. End of conversation. See you later. He doesn't even mess with them. He doesn't even deviate from the work of God and becomes anxious and starts worrying and can't sleep at night. No way. He just leaves it in the hands of the Lord. His accusers, let him come and accuse me. If it's true, prove it. You don't have to defend yourself. Look what else happens. Verse 9. For they all were trying to make us afraid, saying their hands will be weakened in the work and it will not be done. Now therefore, O God, strengthen my hands. Notice how beautiful. Who does he turn to? To God. Lord, strengthen my hands to continue to do the work. We can learn so much from Nehemiah. So much. Maybe you're facing tonight some of the situations that we're talking about tonight, and what you need to do is to pray, to strengthen your inner man, your heart. No fear. Perfect love casts out all fear. And yet here we see in his prayer that here it's an attempt, what? The whole thing is an attempt to do what? Defeat God's people and to doom them to failure. And yet, when we are tempted to be afraid, then we need to what? To recall on the words of Paul the Apostle in Romans chapter 8, 20, 29. What? If God is for me, who can be against me? Think about that. If God is for me, who can be against me? I don't work for men, I work for God. He's my boss. You see? He's your boss too. And it's really important that we understand there are people out there that will slander you. They will try to make you compromise. And then the next thing they did, number 3, is now they're going to bring threats against you. They're going to start threatening you. Look what he says in verses 10 to 14. And afterwards, I, Nehemiah, came to the house of Shemaiah, the son of Delaiah, the son of Methabel, who was a secret informer, and he says, so here now Shemaiah, notice, is sending a secret informer, one to Nehemiah now. Pretty sly, you know what he does here. He says, who was a secret informer, he said, hey, guess what, Nehemiah, let us meet together in the house of God now within the temple, and let us close the doors of the temple, for they are coming to kill you. Indeed, at night they will come to kill you. Hey, you know what? You don't want to be alone with your enemy ever because he's sly. Nehemiah knows what's up. And now he has this guy that wants to go into the house of the Lord, and they close the doors and talk, and they literally want to kill him. Look what he says, verse 11, his reaction to the threat here. And I said, should such a man as I flee, and who is there such as I who would go into the temple to save his life, I will not go in. Interesting. What does he say? I'm not fearful of you. I'm not afraid of men. And why should I go in there and tempt the Lord? Notice here that he's doing what's right here. The reaction to his threats, Satan's always trying to put fear in the hearts of his people, right? Nehemiah was not a Levite. He could not go. He understood, if I go into the house of the Lord, I'll be tossed by God. I'm not a Levite. The only people who could go into the house of the Lord were the priests. He was not a priest, you see? He knew his Bible. He knew the Word of God. They were trying to entrap him to break God's law. How many times has someone come to you and say, hey, why don't we go down here to the bar down the street and just kind of talk? I know you don't drink. I know you're a Christian. But let's just go down there and sit just to make you stumble. Be careful. There are people like that, that are trying to pull you away to take you somewhere in some place where you're not blameless and people can say, yeah, I saw him or I saw her and they were doing this. You see? There are people just like that, like here in the Bible. Look what else he says. This is interesting. Verse 12. And then I perceived that God had not sent him at all. You see, he was praying. He had discernment. He knew, hey, this guy's not from the Lord. He calls himself a prophet, a man of God. This guy is not a man of God. Be careful of those kind of people. And then I perceived that the God had not sent him at all, but that he pronounced this prophecy against me because Tobiah and Sanballat had hired him. He was a hireling that had been paid to put a threat over Nehemiah's life. Notice that. Beware of people that prophesy falsely. They come to you in the disguise of a Christian. They wear sheep clothing, but inwardly they're raving wolves, the Bible says. Be careful with them. Verse 13, for this reason he was hired, that I should be afraid and act that way in sin. You see? Act this way in sin by going into the house of the Lord. What were they trying to do now? Through their threats, they were trying to make Nehemiah sin. And listen, there are people out there that want you to sin. So they can say, you're a Christian, look what you did. You see, be careful. Especially during Christmas time, New Year's time, there'll be a lot of drinking going on, a lot of partying going on. Make sure you're a good, good witness at work, in school, in your home, in your neighborhood, wherever you go. Be a good steward of what God's given to you. Stand out as a light that shines. Don't compromise. Make sure you make a stand for what's right. Look what else he says, verse 15 to 19 now. Intrigue. He says, my God, remember Tobiah and Sanballat according to these their works and their prophetess, notice Nodiah, and the rest of the prophets who would have made me afraid. So here, what does he do? He goes and he prays to God and he says, God, remember these guys? They're false people that tried to make me sin and compromise. Verse 15. And so the wall was finished on the 25th day of Elul, which is September, in 52 days. The gates were not hung yet, but the walls were actually up. And then it happened when all our enemies heard of it. Here it is. And all the nations around us saw these things, that they were very disheartened in their own eyes, for they perceived that this work was done by our God. Hey, guess what? When he didn't compromise and was not fearful, but he stood upon the word of God, the people recognized God did this and God is with Nehemiah. That's what will happen to you. At the end, that's what they'll say. Hey, this is the work of the Lord. And he is part of the work of the Lord. And then he said this. Also in those days, the nobles of Judah sent many letters to Tobiah And the letters of Tobiah came to them. And for many in Judah were pledged to him, because he was a son-in-law of Shechaniah, the son of Arach, and his son Jehohanan had married the daughters of Meshulam and the son of Berechiah. This guy, Meshulam, he's the one, same guy in chapter 3, the priest, remember, in the temple. He's the same guy. Now he's on the other team now. He's among those that are slanderers. Notice that. He helped to rebuild the wall in chapter 3. Verse 19, and also they reported his good deeds before me and reported my words to him. And Tobiah sent letters to frighten me. And then notice chapter 7 now. It's real short. The walls are done. But at the same time here, after rebuilding the wall, it begins now with the assignment. The assignment, that is the guards for Jerusalem. So he begins in chapter 7, verses 1 to 3, and he's enlisting leadership here. He's been leading, and now he chooses good leaders. I think it's important in a church to choose good leaders. Look what he says. Verse 1. Then it was, when the wall was built, that I had hung the doors, and when the gatekeepers and the singers and the Levites had been appointed, that I was in the charge of Jerusalem to my brother Hananiah, and Hananiah the leader of the Sidel, for he was a faithful man, notice, and feared God more than many. That's the kind of men I want in my team, like Hananiah. You know what else I see here in verse 1? The men that he's appointing are spiritual men. Look what it says, the gatekeepers, the singers, the Levites he appointed. These were the spiritual men. You see? They were spiritual men, not carnal men. Spiritual men. And of Hananiah, he says that he was a faithful man and one that feared God more than many. Listen to what he says in the book of Acts, chapter 6, what we're supposed to be, men. I'll read it to you real quickly here. He says this. The church was going through some trials, and then they have leadership. He says, therefore, brethren, seek God from among you seven men. Here it is. Number one, of good reputation. Two, full of the Holy Spirit. Three, full of wisdom. Notice, who may we appoint over this business, but we will give ourselves continually to what? To prayer and to the ministry of the word. And the next verse says what? And the people were pleased. The people were pleased. When there's godly leadership, the people are pleased. But when there's ungodliness, the people are displeased. And so is God. So is God. So that's what he's teaching us here.
0: If you feel you've been coming under spiritual attack, we encourage you to seek hope and shelter from the Lord Jesus. 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
2: This is Seth Leibson for townhall.com. Ronald Reagan used to quote the philosopher Montesquieu that the deterioration of every government begins with the decay of the principle upon which it was founded. Reagan cited this point to warn us as more and more policies were enacted violating our principles of self and limited government. Later in his career, Reagan would also warn about our decayed and degraded state of knowledge about our own history. Indeed, today, Americans' knowledge about history and civics is at record lows, helping explain our new acceptance and promotion of literal socialist policies and politics in America. Our education system, our schools, have failed us. Thank God a few historians have given us a gift to help us recoup the things we used to know. Particularly beautiful and helpful is Alan Gelzo's and James Haskins' new 2-volume history of Western civilization, The Golden Thread. Enough cannot be said about such a work as Gelzo's and Haskins, nor its scholarship, readability, and beautiful presentation. Their work comes just in time and could not be more necessary.
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9: Shalom. Holy Scriptures and Israel is a ministry designed to share with the Jewish people the good news of the Lord Jesus Yeshua the Messiah, and to instruct Christians on the Jewish roots of their faith. And now, teaching God's word from a Hebrew messianic perspective, here is Gideon Levitam.
10: We continue with our study of the book of 1 Corinthians chapter 8. In 1 Thessalonians chapter 5 and verse 14, Shaul Paul said, "Now we exhort you, brethren, warn them that are unruly, comfort the feeble-minded, support the weak, and be patient toward all men." That reminds us of our Mashiach, our Messiah Jesus, who was the one that he never bruised, or a bruised reed he did not break, and a smoking flax, it did not completely turn it off.
11: But he lifted up when he saw some light, he saw some desire to grow by any who was around him in the land of Israel when Yeshua was here upon the face of this earth. How wonderful he was, the one that giving a light to those that wanted to know more and healing the brokenhearted. That's the Messiah Jesus as our example, beloved brothers and sisters. What a wonderful thing it is for us to learn. So let's go over these verses in 1 Corinthians chapter 8, verses 1 to 13. Knowledge must be balanced by love, beloved brothers and sisters. That's the theme that we have here in 1 Corinthians chapter 8. Knowledge must be balanced by love towards God's people and towards anyone. If you have knowledge about God, knowledge of the Word, knowledge in your day-by-day living, you are to walk with the Lord and to please the Lord, it must be always balanced by love, acting in a right way, in gracious love towards others who might not have the same knowledge that you have. And so, beloved brothers and sisters, when we think about the Corinthians, you remember that the Corinthians, they came out of paganism. Corinth, it was a city that was filled with idolatry, with sexual immorality.
12: 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We're often quick to say, if there's

0: 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We're often quick to say, if there's anything I can do, just let me know. 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On the If There Is Anything I Can Do podcast, Pam McConnell shares real stories, biblical wisdom, and practical ways to walk alongside people through grief, loss, and life's hardest moments. 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
1: In the name of our Lord Jesus, our Lord Yeshua, and by the Spirit of our God. So right now, they became part of the assembly. But, beloved brothers and sisters, they still live in Corinth. And life in Corinth continued on. So there were two sources of purchasing meat, food and purchase meat in the city of Corinth. So we find out that one of those was there that was in a regular market where you are going to the market and you buy food from the people who sell there. You know, you don't know where this food come from, whether it is meat that came from a cow or from a chicken, or whether it is all kind of food that was flour and all kind of food, vegetables, fruits. You don't know where they come from, but you're going to the market like we go today in the world, wherever we are, going to the store, going to the market, going to the supermarket and purchasing various kind of food. We don't know where it comes from. So a regular market where you can purchase food for yourself. But also because there was so much paganism and idol worship in the city of Corinth, there was another way whereby you can purchase food and meat in particular a little bit cheaper, and that would be at the temple market. In other words, when you would go by the temples, various temples, to this idol and to this idol, well, when the sacrifices that they offered to those idols were offered, and then they would sell them meat, the food that was offered initially, or at least dedicated to their idols, they would offer that for sale to the people who would come to that temple market. So you can just see that a more expensive place to purchase food and meat would be at a regular market at the center of the city. But then there will be that local temples around, and there you could purchase certain food, a certain meat that was offered to idols, but it will be less expensive. So again, here are believers who now need to live their lives. So what should they do? Will they go to the regular market and purchase their food, their meat there? Or can they go to the temple market and purchase the food, the meat there? At the regular market, it will be a higher cost. At the pagan temples market, it will be lower because it's like, you know, there it was offered to an idols, and therefore they would sell it a little bit cheaper in order to help the poor and the needy in that city. So there were two views in that local assembly in Corinth, just the same like there is two views in various church groups, congregation groups, assembly groups, about everything, almost every area. There are various views, and the majority go one way, another group go one way, and if we have the mind of the Lord, we know how to handle one another, to help one another to make a decision. Well, beloved brothers and sisters, what we find out here, that there was a potential for divisions among the Corinthian believers because of these issues. Again, to remind you that we have already read 1 Corinthians chapter 7, verse 1, concerning the things whereof I wrote, you wrote unto me, it is good for a man not to touch a woman. So you see, there was an issue. What do we do? Are we staying single? Am I getting married? So there were various views. Is it more spiritual to stay single? Is it more spiritual to get married? And here we have in chapter 8, concerning these things that are mentioned here, the things that are offered unto idols. What do we do? There was a potential for divisions among the people of God, and therefore the leaders wrote to Shaul Paul for his counsel and advice concerning the things that there was questions among the believers in the local assembly at Corinth, such as marriage, such

0: as eating food offered to idols, such as the gift of the Spirit, such as offerings that were given to the money and what to give and how to give and so on. All these were questions that oftentimes brought divisions among God's people. It is something that causing divisions today among God's people, and it will not end, but the believers are called to be balance in everything that we do if we are going to be pleasing unto the Lord. Knowledge must be balanced by love, we have here in the 8th chapter. So, what Paul is doing here, beloved brothers and sisters, Paul is pointing out to three things that the Corinthians need to bear in mind. Number one, in verses 1 and 2, he's pointing to the truth of knowledge, knowing certain things, knowing the things of the Lord more than others. Number two, in verses 3 to 6, Paul is pointing to the necessity of love towards one another. And number three, in verses 7 to 13, Paul is pointing to the necessity to realize that everyone has a conscience. Conscience, in Hebrew, the word is matzpun. A conscience is that which guides us in our own life. This is very important that Apostle Paul is emphasizing the conscience. Conscience is it's almost like an internal court in our hearts where our actions are being judged and either approved or condemned. In other words, it is an internal court we have in our own soul. That is our conscience. That is really there where we are conscious either bothering us or not bothering us. Either we are free or not free. And that's why the apostle Shaul Paul is dealing and explaining to the Corinthians about conscience. So knowledge, how to handle the knowledge that we have. 1 Corinthians 8 verses 1 and 2. Then how to relate in love to one another, 1 Corinthians 8, verses 3 to 6. And thirdly, how to deal with the conscience that each and every one of us have in 1 Corinthians chapter 8, verses 7 to 13. And so notice that he used that word we know. He used that word a few times. In verse 1, now as touching things offered unto idols, we know. Notice that? We know, he's mentioning there. Notice a bit later in verse 4, concerning therefore the eating of those things that are offered in sacrifice unto idols, we know. You notice once again he used this expression, we know. In other words, again, he's assuming that the Corinthians also are aware of these things, and they know that, at least some of them, ought to know that as well. And therefore, he's emphasizing, using this word, we know, we know, we know. And so beautiful here how he is addressing the questions that the Corinthians ask of him. So notice, beloved brothers and sisters, in verses 1 and 2, he's specifically dealing with knowledge. And let me read these first two verses. Again, 1 Corinthians 8, verses 1 and 2. Now as touching things offered unto idols, we know that we all have knowledge. Knowledge puffeth up, but love edifieth. And if any man think that he knoweth anything, he knoweth nothing, yet as he ought to know. How many times he used the word to know, to know, to know. So in verse 1, Paul is warning the Corinthians that knowledge is, we are in danger. If we have knowledge, we are in danger to be proud and puff up because we know. Oh, yes, we know. We have read the scripture. We have learned many things from the Word. We have some experience, so we know more than others who were just born again, just accepted the Messiah just a few days ago, just today. And so he's saying, he's beginning, notice what he says in verse 1 of 1 Corinthians chapter 8, knowledge puffs up, He says, now concerning things that I offer unto idols, here I'm going to deal with the things that I offer unto idols. And then he leave it for a moment and he says, we know that we all have knowledge. Every one of us have knowledge or a measure of knowledge. But then you have to realize that knowledge puff up, but love edify. So you might have a higher measure of knowledge than another brother or another sister. Therefore, you must be careful because knowledge had an inclination, knowing more than others, have an inclination to cause us to be proud and arrogant. And Paul is giving this warning to the Corinthian. Just a verse in Romans 15, verse 14. And I myself also am persuaded of you, my brethren, that ye also are full of goodness, filled with all knowledge, able also to admonish one another. So you have knowledge and you need to admonish one another, but you have to bear in mind that there is a danger in knowing more than others because there is an inclination to cause you to be proud and to be puffed up. There's a verse in 2 Corinthians chapter 6 as well. And there we read, listen, verse 6, by pureness, by knowledge, by long suffering. Paul is there showing the experiences that he have gone through in his ministry. I was able and I sought to deal with others by pureness and by knowledge and by long suffering. And so Paul is mentioning this to the Corinthians as he's dealing now with things, is touching the things concerning to animals that were offered unto idols. And so he continued, beloved, and he's saying, you must be careful because you are in danger to be proud if you be occupied with your knowledge more than others, the liberty that you have more than others. Be careful. Knowledge puff up, but love is the way whereby we can edify and build up one another. Then there is going to verse 2, if one thing that he knoweth anything, if you are proud, he's saying to the Corinthian, any of you, verse 2, if any man think that he knoweth anything, really he knoweth nothing, yet as he ought to know. If you think that you know everything and it causes you to be proud and arrogant and thinking that you are superior than your brother and your sister in the local assembly at Corinth, you have to realize that knowledge, in reality, it puffs you up and that is really, it doesn't ultimately benefit you because you really do not know nothing if you don't have an attitude of love and concern towards your brothers and sisters who might have less knowledge than you. There's a verse in Jeremiah chapter 9, verses 23 and 24, where we read, notice, thus says the Lord, let not a wise man glory in his wisdom. God said this to Israel, to our forefathers many, many years ago, just during the time when there was the captivity by the Babylonian, and that's what brought about the judgment of God upon our forefathers because there was that arrogance and pride, and therefore that's the same thing that can bring down and brought down many times a judgment of God upon the professing church. And notice that. Thus says the Lord, let not a wise man glory in his wisdom, neither let a mighty man glory in his might. Let not the rich man glory in his riches, but let him that glorieth glories in this, that he understandeth, listen, and that he knoweth me. Here's the knowledge, to know me, that I am the Lord which exercise loving kindness, judgment, and righteousness in the earth. For in these things I delight, saith the Lord. In these things I delight, saith the Lord. God delight when God's people who may have knowledge, but their knowledge, they give to God the glory and they use their knowledge for the benefit of God's glory and man's blessing. And so in verses 1 and 2, beloved brothers and sisters, Paul emphasizes the importance of balancing knowledge and recognizing Corinthians, don't assume, now we are dealing with things that are offered unto idols, don't assume that if some of you have more knowledge about the reality of who these idols are and what they are, and others have their conscience trouble them, you make sure that you do not pride yourself, because knowledge puffs up, but love is edifying. And now he's moving from verse 3 to verse 6, and Shaul Paul is now speaking about love and knowledge. Love in relationship to one's knowledge. This is so beautiful. See, love is an unconditional care for others, caring for others, seeking their welfare, not trying to force them into one thing or another. The Lord Jesus, the Messiah, loved us even unto death. God loved the world, and he gave his only begotten Son, and the love of God led the Messiah to come down to this world and to give himself a ransom for many. There is love, and knowledge is must be balanced. You remember what we read in Ephesians chapter 4 in verse 15, but speaking the truth in love may grow up into him in all things, which is the head, even Christ, even Mashiach. We read there in Ephesians chapter 4 and verse 15. In Philippians chapter 1, we read in verse 9, and this I pray, that your love may abound yet more and more in knowledge and in all judgment, that ye may approve things that are excellent, that ye may be sincere and without offense till the day of Mashiach, the day of Christ, the day of the coming day, being filled with the fruit of righteousness, which are by Jesus Christ, by Yeshua HaMashiach, unto the glory and praise of God. Love and knowledge are to be balanced together. And so in verse 3, 4, 5, and 6, Shaul Paul emphasized the importance of love. So, concerning the things that are offered unto idols, verse 1, we know that we all have knowledge. Knowledge puffeth up, but love edifieth. And if any man think that he knoweth anything, he knoweth nothing, yet as he ought to know, and then he's moving into love. But, verse 3, if any man love God, the same is known of him. So verse 3, love, the love of God is to be known of God. The strong believer need to use love towards the weak. The strong may have freedom, but the weak do not have, and therefore the Apostle Paul is emphasizing the balance that is needed with knowing and also acting in love towards others who might not have the same knowledge, those who are weak and not strong. Again, I'm just jumping all the way down a little bit later on. You will notice that the word weak is mentioned many, many times. In verse 7, if the conscience is defiled by those that are weak. At the end of verse 9, don't be a stumbling block to them that are weak. At the end of verse 10, it says here, the conscience of him that is weak is emboldened. In verse 11, through thy knowledge a weak brother will perish. And verse 12 as well, but when ye sin so against the brethren and wound their weak conscience. So you notice, he's speaking about the necessity to act in love towards the weak. And so in verse 3, to love God is to be known by God in a practical way. God already know his own people. I know them, and I'll give unto them eternal life. The Corinthians were already children of God. They were believers. When they were in a not right relationship with the Lord in a practical way, that's why Paul is mentioning here in verse 3, if any man love God, the same is known. God know whether you love God. God know when you act in love towards one another, he is saying to the Corinthians. In verses 4 and 5, the strong know that an idol is nothing, but the weak does not know it. Notice verses 4 and 5. For though there be that are called gods, with a small g, that is idols, whether in heaven or in earth, as there be gods many and lords many, in other words, the whole world is filled with idols. The whole nations of the world worshipping idols, if they don't worship the God of the Bible and the Messiah, the Lord Jesus, the Messiah. So there be many that are called or claim to be gods. Some worship the sun and the moon and the stars. Some worship Baal. Some worship Zeus. There are all sort of idols. The Corinthians had their own idols. So the earth is filled. He said, even whether in heaven or in earth, there are all sorts of in the heavenly realms, like the stars, the sun, people are worshiping the star, the moon, the other, that which they claim that they are their gods. There are many. And then notice that he continues, and he says in verse 5, he said, but really, he continues, before he's getting to verse 5, he says, in verse 4, he says, but concerning, therefore, the eating of those things that are offered in sacrifice unto idols, Paul continues and says, we know that an idol is really nothing. They might be called gods, but they're really nothing. They're nothing. And so he continues and he says in verse 4 and 5, but as far as we're concerned, we know that an idol is nothing in the world, none other God but one. There is only one God. He is. Again, the apostle Shaul Paul knows the God of his fathers, Elohei Avraham, Yitzchak, and Yaakov, the God of Abraham, Isaac, and Jacob, the Messiah, Yeshua, God the Son, who took union humanity with his divine nature. And there is only one God. Deuteronomy 6 and verse 4, Hear, O Israel, the Lord our God, the Lord is one. Shema Israel Adonai Eloheinu Adonai Echad. There's only one God, the God of the creation, the God of heaven and earth, the God of Abraham, Isaac, and Jacob, the God of the nation of Israel, the God and Father of our Lord Yeshua HaMashiach. Yeshua HaMashiach, He is God the Son. He is one of the three persons within that one glorious God. And he is God the Son who became a man and died for the sin of this world as man and brought the Corinthians to receive forgiveness of sins. So Shaul Paul is saying, you know, there's only one God. There's only one God. And then in verse 5, he continues, says, For though there be that are called gods, whether in heaven or in earth, as there be gods many and lords many, he says in verse 5. So as he leads from verse 3 to verse 4 to verse 5, Paul is emphasizing the fact that the strong believers in Jesus the Messiah know that an idol is nothing, because there is only one God. And so Paul mentioned here, and I'm rereading verse 3, 4, and 5. But if any man love God, the same is known of him. And concerning, therefore, the eating of those things that are offered in sacrifice unto idols, he is dealing with it now. He says, we know that an idol is nothing in the world, and that there is none other God but one. For though there be that are called gods, whether in heaven or in earth, as there be gods many and lords many.
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0: 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Welcome to today's broadcast of Way of Grace with Pastor Jesse Gastan. We're continuing our series, Arise, Move, and Go. And as I mentioned a moment ago, we're going to step back and take a look at Samson once again. Judges chapter 16, verses 18 through 31. 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Here's Pastor Jesse.
1: I bet you miss the application to yourself most of the time when you read the scriptures. I bet you do. Because we have an uncanny assumption that we're not the criminal or the antagonist in the text. So I'm helping you up front to strap your seatbelts on, or you can probably leave, because this will hurt. We're dealing with one of the most remarkable judges in the scripture. He's the most difficult to define biblically. Everyone thinks they understand Samson. But to understand Samson, you have to understand Jesus. And most people don't understand Jesus. So I'm praying that the Spirit of God will grant you humility today so you can learn something about your Savior. But to learn something about your Savior, right, you really have to learn something about yourself. A Savior is nothing without a sinner. The last time you and I left off with our dear, beloved brother Samson, he had decided to take a nap in Delilah's lap. And we marked how that when we play close to the world, it will put you to sleep. It will put you to sleep. And Samson has finally gone to sleep. It took a while, but he's there now. And this is really important for our understanding the turnaround in his life. Because he's there. He's asleep in the lap of his lover. And we're warned all the time in the Bible not to fall asleep.
2: 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We're often quick to say,

0: 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We're often quick to say, if there's anything I can do, just let me know. 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
1: But sleep can be very dangerous as well. And so what's in front of us is really Samson, at one level of the insight, getting exactly what he wants. He wants rest in the bosom of someone he can love and trust. I told you about Samson. He grew up extremely isolated, set apart unto God, consecrated in such a way as that he did not have the normal fare of growing up with children. So when he became a young man and his testosterone levels reached that maximum peak because he was a full-blooded man, he wanted to fulfill his bar mitzvah and have a wife. And that really becomes the legacy of Samson, is it not? He wants a wife. He wants his love to rest somewhere, don't you? Sure you do. Sure you do. Sure you do, please. Sure you do. Sure you do. And so Samson now is in a situation where we have to unpack this a little bit. I'm trying to make sure that we get down the road because I really do want us to understand it. Samson is in a place that is now paradoxically his home and his hurt. Now, y'all know that, too. You know home can be the very place where you're hurt. You actually know that a lot of the pain you go through is because of the love you yield. See, I'm gonna bring you there in a moment. Because Samson is no different than you and me. Don't be dogging my brother. I told you, this man is 20 years into his ministry. Didn't I tell you that? And there are only three women he dealt with. That's pretty good in the 21st century America, isn't it? Most of us run through three women by the time we're in the sixth grade. When you're in the hood, see, I got some of my sisters looking at me like I'm crazy. Somebody help me. You know how twisted the hood is and how quickly we are sexualized at 3 and 4 and 5 years old. I know I have a hard time preaching to this group because you guys are not real sinners. Your pastor is, but you're not. And so when I talk about the miscued relationships that we have as boys and girls in the hood because we don't grow up in a biblical framework and we're exploring by nature, by the time we're in our third grade, we have misdefined young women and women with the boys. Can I get an amen? Amen. All right, so look, Samson, it will be about 35 years old when he dies today. And he was called by God from his mother's womb, and he begins his ministry at his middle late teens. What do you expect from a brother like Samson who has that kind of anointing on him, but to want to find rest in the bosom of someone he can trust? Now, again, like his world, so is our world, because our world is a Philistine culture today. I don't care what you say, the flesh dominates the world I live in, and it's a mess. And finding a good man is not easy, and finding a good woman is not easy today. I love God's word because it maps on to reality if we're brave enough to accept it. It maps on to reality if we're brave enough. You got to take your faulty presuppositional lens off and ask God to give you the lens of grace so you can see the truth in scripture and go, aha, there I am. And the next thing you want to see is Jesus because he's your only hope. So as we think about Samson, there's a lot of things I want us to deal with. I certainly want you and I to deal with the deceitfulness of sin that has the capacity, power to bring us into spiritual death, which is euphemistically phrased being asleep. To be asleep is to be spiritually dead or spiritually paralyzed. And this is why we describe the world as sleep. As walking in darkness, as despondent to God, as paralyzed to the moral, ethical principles of the Word of God. Their eyes are open, but their heart is closed.

0: Am I making some sense? This is why the Bible calls them children of the night. And the people of God are called children of the day. And the people of God are called, therefore, to walk as if they are awake. But sometimes God's people go to sleep too, because we get distracted by all the cares of this life. Am I telling the truth? So we're getting ready to go down into the rabbit hole. Join me and ask God to give you night vision, because we're going to press down into some principles in order to work our way through this, or else you will not appreciate Samson, and you will continue to turn your Bible into a fairy tale, and you will not see the Word of God as speaking to you in a very acute way of who you are and who you and I should be in Christ. This is the problem with Christians today. They really don't believe that the Bible is the Word of the living God. So notice what it says in chapter 16, verse 19. And she made him sleep upon her what? She made him sleep upon her knees. I love God's narrative, don't you? This brother is now completely in the control of this woman. And the language of making him sleep on her knees is not to be quickly whisked over. Because if you take Samson, Samson is this warrior type figure, right? Radically committed to activism on the part of God. He's a powerful individual, not physically, but spiritually endowed. I've told you that before. Forget all of the pictures of some 6'5", robust, prodigiously built individual. Nothing of the sort was the case. But we will surmise that Samson was a handsome enough young man and built very well enough to be attractive to women. He didn't have a problem in that regard. So he's normal. But what we do know about his abnormality is he had a measure of the anointing of the Spirit of God that was beyond any judge in Israel. The Spirit of God poured upon him profusely because he was sanctified and consecrated from a child. Out of his mama's womb did he grow up with God's hand on him. And this is the paradoxical nature of what we're dealing with in our text. And she made him sleep on her knees. The metaphor here again is that of a mother who has a child that she can put on her lap and comfort that child all the way into sleep. Okay, I'm not going to show you all the passages that affirm it, but it is true. In fact, if there's one passage I would use, it would be the child in the days of Elijah. There are many others. The child in the days of Elijah, where Elijah promised a woman who was a widow that she would have a son. She had the son, but the son got sick. And as he was waxing more and more sick, she put him on her knees and he went to sleep and died. Do you guys remember that account? Okay, if you read your Bible, you do. Now, that's exactly the same construction here. So I want you to catch the insight before we leave. The sleep that Samson is sleeping is a sleep unto death. The sleep that Samson is sleeping is a sleep unto death. He will not really and totally and fully wake up. Didn't we read the narrative? Will he not die? Because he's sleeping a sleep that will never let him fully recover again, which is a warning to you and me. What it teaches me, however, is about the nature of relationships that you and I are warned about in the Bible to be careful about. Point number one in our outline, I want to get through these three subpoints before we get to points number two and three. The exhausting sleep of self-deception. Do you see it? The exhausting sleep of self-deception. Could that be a symptom that we have? The exhaustive sleep of the self-deceptive. Now watch this. Remember I told you a minute ago that sleep is something that we're all acquainted with and we are often inclined to want and need, and it doesn't always come our way the right way. And some of us will struggle with the benefit and blessing of sleep, right? So your Bible will do this. It will say in Ecclesiastes, God gives his beloved sleep. And that is the idea of you and I walking in unity and harmony with God, where he grants us the ability to work and provide, and we're making right decisions during the day and we're enjoying the Lord. So by the time the nighttime comes, we're ready to go to bed in Jesus' name and happy about euphemistically dying and rising again in the morning. Is that true? And you know, if you can get a really good night's sleep, you might have a good day the next day. Your next day is dependent upon and contingent upon the kind of sleep you get. You know, sometimes you might enter into a sleep for about 30 minutes and then that sleep is taken away and you're on all kind of rigorous thought processes and ideas that are causing you to struggle all night long. And that struggle will carry over to the next day. Will it? Here's what I'm getting at as I drill down in it. Do not assume that you and I get good rest every night. And sometimes we have to ask ourselves, why am I not resting? Because God speaks to us in the night when we don't listen to him in the daytime. But there is a kind of sleep the Bible warns about that you and I need to be careful about. And it's the sleep of false and harmful companionship. It's the sleep of false and harmful companionship. You see subpoint A, the sleep of companionship? Right. I use the adjective false because you and I want companionship at some level with someone, so in order for us to enjoy the life that comes with that companionship. Listen to what Ecclesiastes chapter 4, verse 8 says. You remember this? Remember this? I told you at the end of the message last week, you and I don't want to die alone. There are a lot of people today dying alone. That's a whole nother statistical analysis factor that we need to think about. But it's not guaranteed that you and I will die with somebody loving us. It's not guaranteed that you and I will die with our kids, our grandchildren watching over us and praying for us and granting that we leave this world in Jesus' name with our mind on God and God on us. It's not a guarantee. It's not. A lot of people are dying lonely. Are you hearing me? Because they didn't play their cards right. Because in their arrogance, they thought that they could do it all by themselves. And they failed to realize you're going to get old at some point. So sisters, you're cute now, but you're not going to always be cute. And you brothers, you ain't going to always have money. And even if you do, you're going to be so shriveled up like a prune that the average sister is going to say, nah. And if you've messed up relationships all throughout your life in the arrogance of self-sufficiency, me, myself, and I, don't be surprised when what you have sown, you now reap. Are y'all listening to me? Don't want to die by yourself. God didn't make you that way. It is not good for man to be alone. Isn't that what your Bible says? Sure does. I bet you didn't think you were coming to church to hear this kind of message, did you? Trying to show you something. There's one alone and there's not a second. Yea, he hath neither child nor brother, yet there's no end of all his labor. He doesn't have anybody in his life. He's been working hard day and night, and then he dies by himself. Neither is his eye satisfied with riches. He's got plenty of money. Neither saith he, for whom do I labor? He doesn't even have anybody to give it to. And bereave my soul of this is also a vanity and a sore travail. Look at verse 9. We say it all the time, don't we, saints? I marry a lot of people. And one of the things we lay down is the principle that what God joins together. And we all understand that God cares enough about us to teach us that you are not sufficient to yourself alone. It is not good that man should be alone. Did that make some sense? It is not. Most of y'all in here know what I'm talking about. And so a few of us have figured out, you know, the profit and gain of the single status, but largely it's not a good one. And so the Bible says, for better are two because they have a good reward for their labor. Now, let me help you see the reward. Look at the next verse. Here's the reward. Look at it. For if they fall, the one can lift up his fellow. Do you see that? But woe unto him that is what? For when he falls, he hath not yet another to help him. Now, I love that text. Watch the next verse. I'm going to show you why. If you leave here with nothing else, leave here thanking God that you got somebody that loves you and is willing to put up with your crazy foolishness. Again, if two lie together, then they have what? And it gets a little cold these days, don't it? It gets a little cold. And then you go, man, I'm so glad that brother or sister is operating at 98.6 because it just heats up the sheets. I mean, even if y'all argue it, you know, hey, I'm going to get close anyway. I ain't going to touch you because we mad. I ain't going to touch you, but I'm going to get that heat because I'm trying to go to sleep. If two lie together, then they can heat each other. But how can one be warm alone? One more verse. And if one prevail against him, two shall withstand him, and a threefold cord is not easily broken. So don't go to that last part super quick. You can go there, but not super quick. Notice the benefit of someone in your life. Someone in your life, when they walk with you, you don't have to worry about being cold. Someone in your life with you, when they walk with you, you don't have to worry about, if you get into an adverse situation, dealing with it all by yourself. Someone, when they walk with you, if you fall, they care enough about you to help you get back up. See, you and I start to appreciate each other. I am speaking into couples' lives now. When we go to hurting, and that person we've been arguing with for the last 20 years comes through like they've always come through to help you back up, and then you go, oh, okay, maybe I better keep him. Right? Or her. And some of us have made enough mistakes to miss that blessing because we complained ourselves right out of a relationship, didn't we? In many cases, that's the case. And so what we want to learn how to do is appreciate the possibility of a companionship as we leave this world or as we do life in this world. Certainly that is our man Samson, is it not? That's our man Samson. He married a Philistine and he couldn't even have her before she was killed. That frustrated him. And then he had to live many, many years before he just said, forget it. I'm going to just holler at this chick down the street who was a whore. Y'all remember that? And if it wasn't for the fact that God loved him and he loved God, he'd have got trapped by that whore. Because the Bible says, whosoever does not please God will be taken by the whore. You guys remember that? And God helped him escape. We make mistakes, don't we? And now he's, as I told you, the song goes, back in love again. I'm back in love again. And he's in love with a woman who doesn't love him. Now we know these stories. That's why I love the Bible. We know these stories. He should have got some help, but he's there now. And he is giving himself to her in such a way that he is ready to go to sleep in her lap. That's a precarious situation, isn't it? Because we're finding out that this was a very deadly sleep, aren't we? A very deadly sleep. This is how David put it in Psalm 13, verse 3. I'm going to give you a little theology now around this proposition. Psalm 13, 3. Here's what David says. David says, consider and hear me, O Lord, my God. The idea here is look upon me in my situation. Now, David is getting ready to ask a request of God, which you and I should ask when we're in the precarious situation that Samson is in. And some of you guys are right now in the same situation. Watch this. Lighten my eyes. Do you see that? Because here's what he said. They are heavy with sleep. My eyes are heavy with sleep. Now, what he means by that is he's not going to bed at a chronologically appropriate hour and therefore is just tired and ready to go to sleep. He's saying, I am burdened by the troubles that are in my life. And I'm so distressed by them that I want to enter into a state of sleep because sleep often is a temporary reprieve from the burdens of life. Am I making some sense? This is cognitive science. I won't be there long, but the purpose for which, and it's important to get it because a lot of us use artificial means to go to sleep. And it's because you are not dealing with life appropriately that when it's time to rest, you can't have the organic rest that comes with a walk with God. And therefore, the body is naturally diminished in its energy and all the other mechanisms of our sympathetic nervous system can help us enter into a beautiful sleep pattern. Am I making some sense? But when your heart is troubled because of your sin and your rebellion, you got to find a way to assist yourself going to sleep every night. And this is what we call the preconditions to what? Addiction. And I can tell you he has an addiction and it's personified in Delilah. For those of you who are new, Delilah is actually the Hebrew expression. It's not Delilah, it's Delilah. And Samson is proving to us certain pathological addictive behavior patterns, is he not? We've talked about how men and women will take other men and women and use them as tools and crutches as modes of dysfunctional relationship, aiding and abetting behavior patterns that really need to be dealt with more spiritually and more psychologically. And so here we are in the same situation. Now tell me, doesn't David know a little bit about the plight
1: of Samson? Sure he does.
0: Notice what he says. Lighten my eyes, O Lord. Lift my eyes from the heaviness that comes with me being weighed down by all these responsibilities in life.
2: 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If you're writing to us, our address is 22768 Main Street. That's 22768 Main Street. Here in Hayward, the zip code 94541. That's 22768 Main Street, Hayward, California, 94541. 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
9: Ronald Reagan understood that freedom sometimes requires more than quiet diplomacy. It requires moral clarity. On June 12, 1987, standing before the Brandenburg Gate in a divided Berlin, Reagan issued a direct challenge to Soviet leader Mikhail Gorbachev. "Mr. Gorbachev, tear down this wall." The Berlin Wall was more than concrete and barbed wire. It represented a system that restricted movement, divided families, and denied millions the freedoms Americans often take for granted. Reagan refused to treat that division as permanent. He understood that free nations must be willing to identify the difference between liberty and oppression, and have the courage to say so. 2 years later, the Berlin Wall fell. Freedom survives when people refuse to accept tyranny as inevitable. So when freedom is challenged today, will we have the courage to defend it with the same clarity?
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0: the key to your sanity. And I'm just going to add a few more things. And again, I've got so much more in that booklet that will help you, but I wanted to get this out there. But number two, this is so important for disease and cancer in general. You've got to incorporate intermittent fasting. Think about it. If cancer, something's feeding it, and the longer you can give it a break, of course, within moderation, you don't want to turn into a eating disorder, and you know, you got to eat, but you know, you don't have to eat every 3 hours. You know, give the body some time, a window there. It's like we were created.
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1: 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And now, from Westside Christian Fellowship in Leona Valley, California, here's Pastor Shane Eidelman.
0: But even if you have nothing, you have everything. And there are places I can recommend for those who actually want more information on this. A long story short, you're forcing oxygen into the body. Cancer cells do not like oxygen. They actually, I mean, so many rabbit trails. A cancer cell will actually, have you heard of the Warburg effect? Warburg effect, it's been on, you know, the Instagram, a lot of these ads. The medical industry calls it aerobic glycolysis. And it's the cancer cells, instead of taking glucose, breaking it down, converting to ATP, you know, the whole Krebs cycle thing, it takes lactate as a energy source. Doesn't like the oxygen. It doesn't want to wake up the mitochondria either, because the mitochondria will induce apoptosis and destroy it. So it's very sneaky. It loves low oxygen. So when you're pumping the oxygen into the system, and these places take it a step further, they take the barometric pressure to like 2.0, like you're 40 feet under ocean pressure, and the pressure of the cells, it shows very promising results fighting cancer. Again, National Library of Medicine, not Shane Eidelman thinking of some wonky stuff. This is there's tons of and I called the hospital. I talked down by the hospital. If an oncologist recommends it, we can get you in. As long as you're doing it in conjunction with, you got it. Fill in the blanks. So if any of you have an oncologist and you're fighting this, I would encourage you to look into this. Do your own research, especially if your insurance will cover it. Mine won't. Next slide. High dose intravenous vitamin C therapy. Research indicates, now this is from the University of Iowa, Carver College of Medicine. Guys, and there's tons of articles. It's like boom, boom, boom, boom, boom. Why is this information not out there? Because most of us don't want to sit for an hour and a half with a big IV of 50 grams. It's a lot. And so what does it do? It's actually not the vitamin C as the antioxidant. What it does is it converts to hydrogen peroxide, and it's a reactive oxygen species. So while normal cells can easily neutralize this compound, many tumor cells are much less capable of removing it. This leads to targeted oxidative stress that can damage the DNA and tissue of the tumor while leaving the healthy cells unharmed. They'll go to your house, $500 a pop. Again, not this isn't me. Hey, this is what I think. This is medical stuff. And guess what? I talked to some places. They can prescribe it if your oncologist prescribes it. I'm going to scream. Why do you? Okay, next screen. See, there's like a system that you can't get help for yourself. So here's the natural. We're going to talk about the natural for just a minute. Revelation 22:2. How many of you didn't even know this verse exists in the Bible? The leaves of the tree were for the healing of the nations. Now, while Shane, Revelation, I think that's just imagery of, okay, maybe, but that's pretty specific. There was also a tree in the garden where you could live forever. Ezekiel, their fruit will serve for food and their leaves for healing. I've got thick books on holistic medicine where certain leaves and herbs, I know many of you, and you've seen some amazing results by God's design. But here's the, well, I don't want to jump ahead. Okay, I will for a minute. You can't go, you've got strep throat, you got sore throat, you can't just go get some collodial silver sprayed in your mouth. You can, okay. What's your diet like? Are you fasting? Are you getting rest? This is a targeted approach. This isn't like, oh, let me go take this pill. No. This is a targeted approach. You need the Marines and the National Guard and the Air Force and Army. You need all of them at your disposal. So get away from the, I'll just go get a little pill. No. You need to get the whole body involved in real healing. So remember, we are not guaranteed healing at all, but we are guaranteed intimacy. Intimacy with God if we seek Him during the process. Isn't that so true? All right, let's flip the slides over. Got to put this up there, right? Blah, blah, blah, blah, blah, blah, blah, blah, blah. No, but in all honesty, this is not professional medical advice. I'm not diagnosing, treating, curing, preventing any disease. Consult a physician, especially pregnant, nursing, or taking medications. Additionally, these statements have not been evaluated by the Food and Drug Administration. Okay, glad to hear that. Hope Kennedy changes that. So, the natural. This stuff blows my mind. Number one, probably the most controversial. Laetrile. Laetrile is the compound pill form. Amygdalin is what they give you intravenously, like in the places where, so actually this was done a lot in especially Southern California, 50s, 60s, 70s, until the FDA said, now this is why people go to Tijuana to get it done. This is actually what Steve McQueen was doing. And they say, oh, he died from this. He actually died of a heart attack because his body was broken down by the conventional therapy, if you look into it. So, Laetrile, it's from apricot seeds. Oh my goodness, Shane's getting weird. Not really. Here's why. And the medical industry will say, oh, Laetrile, but they have no concerns with Fruit Loops, Coke, or Pop-Tarts, so I don't really care what they have to say about this. There's a lot, look at the thing. What it does, inside apricot seeds, each seed is about 20 milligrams. There is a little bit of cyanide. Guess what? Cancer cells can't fight that. Your cell has an enzyme in the mitochondria that responds and that neutralizes it. So very, very promising. However, most of those places, especially on Tijuana, they use amygdalin. It's an intravenous therapy. It's about 3 grams. So you'd have to eat about 150 apricot seeds. Don't recommend that. Even the bags say don't eat more than 3 an hour. But I've taken 500 milligrams at once and felt fine. So, I mean, how's God's design? How's God design? You use wisdom. You research. They went back to the since the 70s, and you can look. I've got a book this thick of all the testimonies from lymphoma, leukemia, squamous cell carcinoma. And how it just and the people to, because it's natural. If it works, Again, these are studies I've looked at, and the Hunza people in northern Pakistan have historically been associated with longevity due to their high consumption of apricots and their seeds, and it appears that they're doing okay. So isn't that amazing? Let's see, what's the next thing God may have provided? Oh, black seed oil. A 2002 study, and you can read the study on my article, it showed that, you can pronounce that, I'm not going to try, in black seed oil can stop cancerous cells from proliferating and may also induce death in those cells. And I knew, I remember like 8 years ago, I knew a guy who was so dialed in with everything. And I told him I bought some of that, you know, black seed oil. And he's like, oh man, you're getting serious. That's known to really help the body in many different areas. And so, you know, I wasn't surprised to see that. What about curcumin? Hello? The study showed a polyphenol found in turmeric works against cancer by modulating multiple cellular and modular pathways to inhibit cell survival, proliferation, invasion, and metastasis. That's just a big way of saying it goes to the heart of the issue in the cell and begins to break down the cancer cell. Again, these are all, you can find these on PubMed and other places. I've got the articles, the links in the article that you can read. And then the next slide, vitamin D. How many of you know vitamin D is not a vitamin? It's a very, very important hormone. And I knew it was important when doctors started to get canceled during COVID. When they started to say, hey, all these patients are really low in vitamin D. Cancel you. Vitamin D is so important. It's actually a hormone, and it affects our health at a very deep level. And the article in PubMed noted that the active form works against cancer through various cell and molecular mechanisms, including slowing cell growth, promoting programmed cell death, apoptosis, and reducing metastasis and new blood vessel formation. PubMed. Isn't this just mind-blowing? Next slide. Mushrooms, the right kinds. So they work through immune system modulation and by containing bioactive compounds that can directly target cancer cells, such as promoting apoptosis. Again, apoptosis is cellular suicide, and it does the same thing basically as the last thing. Resource, National Library of Medicine. How is this not out there? But again, you can't go drive through Taco Bell and then go pop one of these. I'm not even saying pop one of these. I don't know how much to take. That's why my job is just a messenger. My biggest heartache right now is a lot of people are asking me, what should I do? What should I take? How much? And I don't know. I can't be that person. I'm not qualified. I would encourage people to get hooked up with a functional medicine, integrative medicine doctor that combines both. I haven't found one locally here in our area. And but we've got it. But many of these things you can look into yourself and get started right away, of course. Next thing, dandelion root. Anybody surprised with that? An article in the National Library of Medicine reports that dandelion root is able to induce rapid activation of death receptor pathway of apoptosis in human leukemia and pancreatic cancer cells in a dose and time-dependent manner. Next slide. Other examples. Here's a few other ones. Omega-3 fatty acids, specifically the EPA and the DHA, are another good choice due to their anti-inflammatory properties. How many of you have heard from I used to be able to pronounce that. Sulforaphane, whatever. Found in broccoli and other things. That's a very, very powerful cancer-fighting agent. Now, here's what stunned me this week. Boswellia, frankincense extracts, shows promising anti-cancer effects. Okay, I'm preparing this. I'm reading Psalm 104. And it said, the Lord has given the saps of the trees. I look it up, and frankincense is from the sap of a boswellia tree. And Psalm 104 that I was studying for tonight says the trees are full of sap. Coincidence? I don't know. God's way. What's next? What is next? Okay, here we go. We're going to get a little more technical here. Not technical, but into important things. Many times when cancer returns, it's because the fortress of the body wasn't guarded. So people have a great, whether it's chemo, whether it's traditional, whether it's immunotherapy, whether it's alternative, you know, they beat it down, but then it can come back if the fortress isn't guarded. And that's why lifestyle is so important. Being in remission, I'll go back, I forgot what I said on that. Being in remission is not a time to go back to destructive habits. It's a time to keep fighting. Amen? All right, next slide. Food delivers nutrients that signal cellular response that deeply affect epigenetics, the process of turning on and off certain genetic switches. The right food delivers right things. The wrong food turns on the wrong switches. Guys, this is actually, I think, why I feel the best, honestly, is the biggest changes I've made. And I ate pretty good. But when you eat really good, you can feel a big difference. I talk about sometimes epigenetics, and when you look at cancer, and you can watch a cell, and it's taking millions of signals from the DNA and genetics, and your food, let's say your blueberries, your antioxidants, your pectin from the apple, all these things, fiber, these are positive responses to help build immunity. You throw in a Taco Bell Grande, toxic, and the cells don't know what to do. You're not helping them. This is a big deal. Food either fights disease or it fuels it. There's no other way around it. Look at the things. Did you know many of the things I just mentioned in the natural are things we consume? I mean, there's so many things I could have got into. DMSO, methylene blue, of course, apple cider vinegar. I mean, there's so many different things. I do want to throw this out there. A lot of people have been sending alkaline water, alkaline. Your body will automatically balance out things. So I don't invest in alkaline water, alkaline this, alkaline that, pH balance. Your body, your gut bacteria automatically balances it out. So a lot of that might have been some of a myth that they are finding. Traditional treatments may work at the surface of cancer, but nutrition works at the source of cancer. So you can get the surface, but you got to get to the source of it. Next. Low carb, real food. Key. This is key. Eating real food, God-given food, in moderation with fasting is the biggest change you can make. Food either fights disease or it feeds it. Point to ponder. If diet doesn't matter, why do they use sugar, glucose, to find cancer in the body during a PET scan? Floxo, dexo, glucose, to be exact. It lights up because of that reactive agent. It loves glucose. And remember, like I mentioned, cancer, the reason it loves glucose is it'll take that glucose, and it's weird how it works, because a normal cell will take the glucose, and then something called pyruvate is manufactured, and then ATP is produced, like quite a bit of ATP. But the cancer cell uses lactate and has a lot less ATP, it's adenosine triphosphate, and it just uses a little bit of that energy, but it chooses glucose, it chooses sugar, it also feeds off glutamine and things like that. You can go down down many rabbit trails thinking, what diet is best? This, I don't think God's concerned if you eat too many blueberries, okay? So use wisdom, moderation, glucose, especially the sugar. What you're doing then is you're also avoiding the things that will feed that cancer. It's sugar, carbohydrates, proven fact. Again, it's called the Warburg effect. You can look it up, and how they have found that it really, and oncologists I know will say, oh, that doesn't matter. Diet doesn't matter. Really? How many years of nutrition training do you have? You know what they'll tell you? 4 hours. 4 hours. They don't know how the body works. They don't know what they don't know. And whether it's pride, whether it's money, whether it's a lack of knowledge, I don't know. But you've got to be your best doctor. Talk to your doctor, talk to nurses, learn, get advice, get godly counsel. But ultimately, look into things yourself before you jump right into things. Next slide. Because most cancer cells primarily use glucose for energy, a phenomenon known as Warburg effect, ketogenic diets have a potential positive effect on cancer. A low carbohydrate, high fat keto diet forces the body into a state of ketosis, burning fat for fuel and producing molecules called ketones. Researchers are exploring how this metabolic shift may starve tumors, as many cancer cells lack The cancer lacks the flexibility to use ketones for fuel and growth when glucose is restricted. They basically run out of fuel. Next. Dr. Walter Longo writes in the Longevity Diet that by reducing calories from proteins and sugars, you can decrease the activities of the growth of the hormone receptors that accelerate aging. There's so much proof on this. I know it's not what we want to hear, but it's what we need to hear. So let's go to the next point here. What diet is best? This question caused me a lot of stress the first week. Do what you can, then leave the results up to God. My advice is, based on the biblical account, based on all this research, is to focus primarily on living low glycemic plant foods with high nutrient density, as well as raw nuts, seeds, and a moderate amount of berries, along with a little bit of fresh caught fish, some eggs, and of course, if you're going to go with meat, just make sure it's very clean in moderation. Again, based on my research. Now, you also get, what about juicing? What about Chris beat cancer? Everybody heard of that? About 50,000 people sent me that stuff. He juiced. And juiced like, whoa, that's a lot of fructose. That's a lot. So obviously, there's ways around this. God leads people differently. You don't want to get dogmatic. You just want to trust him in all of these things. Next. Oh, I just said that. What about juicing? Also, big sprouts are probably one of the most nutritious foods on the planet. I wasn't aware of that. Those little sprouts that grow, very like 20 to 30, a broccoli sprout is 20 times more powerful and nutrient dense than broccoli itself. Incredible. And you can grow them at home very easy. And again, about juicing, and this is the exact theme throughout the booklet, is to seek God for direction and wisdom. When you don't know what to do, step out in faith, trust him. His sovereignty is the key to your sanity.

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1: 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Truth does not.

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3: Life's most dangerous word. What do you think life's most dangerous word is? Life's most dangerous word is tomorrow. Tomorrow. Tomorrow is the road that leads to the town called never. Tomorrow is the barred and bolted door that shuts people out of heaven. Tomorrow is the devil's word. And so many have been ripped off by his strategy. I came to faith at 17. That's 10 years ago. Plus a lot more years. And some of you are older and say, well, is it too late for me? No, it's not too late for you. God will forgive you no matter what you've done, but don't put this off another day. The Bible says today is a day of salvation. The devil whispers in your ear, tomorrow, not now. The Holy Spirit whispers in your ear, come now, today, here. Oh, I know what it feels like. What am I getting myself into? It's not what you're getting yourself into. It's who's getting himself into you. Jesus Christ taking residence in your heart. You'll never be alone in life again. And you'll know that you'll go to heaven when you die. That is amazing. That's the good news. And that can be the good news in your life right now.
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11: For 2,000 years, the gospel of Jesus Christ has divided humanity into two categories, no third, two categories. Those who are saved and those who are lost. Those who are redeemed and those who are unredeemed. Those who will spend eternity in heaven with Jesus and those who will spend eternity in hell with Satan. Two divisions. This division by individual choice. It's by individual choice. This division is created by men's volition. When Jesus said in Luke 12:49, I have come, he is describing his mission that brought him from heaven. For I tell you that he came directly from heaven. Those who say Jesus is just the founder of another religion, he is just a leader of another religion, are absolutely wrong. Jesus came from heaven because he coexisted with God the Father before all worlds. And in Matthew, Jesus said, the Son of Man has come. He came from heaven to seek and save that which is lost. In John 5:43, Jesus said, I have come in my Father's name, and you do not receive me. In John 10:10, when he's talking about himself as the good shepherd, he said, the Son of Man has come that his sheep may have life and then have it more abundantly. And while his mission from heaven is to save that which was lost, but also his mission is to bring judgment, God's judgment. You see, Jesus has a dual mission, a dual mission. Those who have rejected him and chose not to be saved, and therefore they will spend eternity in judgment and hell, and those who have received him and escaped that judgment. The Bible is often speaks, Old Testament, New Testament, often speaks of judgment as fire. And just as fire has a dual purpose, so is the coming of Jesus. The Jewish hearers who were listening to Jesus at that time, they understood the Old Testament passages about the fire of judgment. But they believed that that fire of judgment is going to only hit the Gentiles. It's never going to hit them as Jews. And he is trying to wake them up from their stupor. Just as

0: 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We're often quick to say, if there's anything I can do, just let me know. 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
1: That he has to undertake the cross. Don't miss this. Don't miss this. It's very important. The instruction that Jesus is giving to his disciples and is giving to all of us is this. Before judging unbelievers for their sins of unbelief, Jesus himself has to take their judgment and the judgment of everyone who believe in him on himself, the judgment of sin of every repentant sinner. He's going to take that judgment on that cross. That fire of judgment is going to hit him first. What Jesus did on the cross is that he took the place of the believer's death on that cross. He became the curse of the believer on that cross. He took the punishment of the believer on that cross. He received the penalties of the believers on that cross. Who are the believers? Everyone who acknowledged that they're sinner heading for hell and that Jesus took their judgment on that cross. Look with me, please, at verses 49 and 50. I have come to cast fire upon the earth. How I wish it were kindled. He's talking about the cross. He's talking about the cross. He said, I have a baptism that I have to undergo, and how distressed I am until it happens. Jesus carried that burden all of his life until he went to that cross, and there he hung, stretching his hands and bleeding love and mercy, and said, it's finished. It is done. It's accomplished. He took the sin. He took the judgment. He took the punishment of everyone who believe in him. John the Baptist said, I baptize with water, but he who comes after me is going to baptize with the Holy Spirit and fire. The fire of the Holy Spirit purifies the believer. It cleanses the believer. It sanctifies the believer. It seals the believer for the day of Christ. Verse 52 and 53. These are some of the most misunderstood, misinterpreted, and misapplied verses in the whole of the gospel. I want you to listen carefully, please. God haters say that the Bible is full of hate speech. And I said, yeah, the Bible hates sin. The Bible hates unrighteousness. Sure it is. Bible hates bloodshed. If Jesus wanted to shock his disciples into attention, he has succeeded here. He has succeeded. Because the Bible tells us that Jesus is the only Prince of Peace, that Jesus is the only author of peace, that Jesus is the only giver of peace. You say, how then? He says, I did not come to bring peace. How come the one who said, my peace I give to you, my peace I leave with you. Not as the world give peace do I give peace, but my peace, it does not make sense. It passes all understanding. Jesus wanted the disciples who already received the peace of God, who already have peace with God, he wants them to understand that the very mention of his name will bring them trouble, hatred, and persecution, and not peace. That's what he's trying to tell them. He's trying to warn them. The very act of identifying with Jesus and the name of Jesus will create a division between them and those who hate his name. Never before have we seen hostility toward Christian family members, toward their believing family members. Not in my lifetime, at least. Tragically, the name of Jesus Christ always produces some sort of painful division. And that's what Jesus is talking about here. As he was warning him about. He was preparing him for that.

0: There's more. There's more. Division is only half the story. It's only half the story. Here Jesus is quoting from the Old Testament, the book of Micah. Write it down, Micah chapter 7, beginning at verse 6. Jesus is quoting from the book of Micah, because Micah prophesied hundreds of years before Christ that one of the ways to recognize the Messianic age, one of the ways to recognize the Messiah when he comes, is that going to be the gospel is going to create a division. Those who believe and those who don't. Division between those who have accepted the Messiah and those who have rejected him. That's the division. So much for the modern preaching of getting unhitched from the Old Testament. And Jesus quoted the Old Testament over and over and over and over again. And he used it as a testimony to him. Jesus is saying that the true disciple of Christ must be willing to pay any price. I know that is an anathema to our culture. I know that. People want easy believism, easy Christianity. In Luke chapter 9, Jesus tells us about two would-be disciples, but did not become disciples. Why? Because they were unwilling to sacrifice anything, especially family relationships. One wanted to wait until he gets his inheritance. Then he followed Jesus. The other wanted to delay obedience to Jesus until he had settled everything in his family. To this half-hearted commitment, listen to me, to this half-hearted commitment, Jesus said, no one means no one, after putting his hand on the plow and looks back, is fit for the kingdom of God. I wish you could meet the people that I meet when I travel. I wish you'd know the people that I know. And I have the privilege and the honor of fellowshipping with them, who literally sign the life, the death warrant, the moment they come to Jesus. And they know it. But the joy on their faces is indescribable. And they're talking about death not by strangers, but by members of their family. Now, beloved, please listen to me. We are commanded. We're not given an option. We are commanded not only to love those who spitefully use us, but to pray for them. Can I get an amen? Amen. Pray for the day that they discover the fallacy of the rejection of the true peace giver, the Lord Jesus Christ. Pray that when they repent, we should be prepared to embrace them and love them with the love of Christ. Pray that whenever they give up their enmity to Christ, which they created, and when they realize that this enmity is of their own making, and they come to Christ, we will be ready to embrace them. Don't ever forget, the gospel that brings us inner peace even in the midst of turmoil, the gospel that brings us inner peace in the middle of difficult circumstances will also be the cause of the believers to be misunderstood, maligned, mistreated by those who don't believe, often by those who are closest to us, the nearest and the dearest. The most heart-rending division are always, always among the dear and the near. There is no greater or deeper feeling of hurt and pain. Yet part of the cost of our discipleship as believers is to love even the family members who are non-believers with self-sacrificing love. John Bunyan, his book, Pilgrim's Progress, he wrote it in prison. But what you don't know about John Bunyan is that he went to prison because he refused not to preach the gospel. They said, "You won't have to go to prison. Stop preaching." He said, "I can't." He knew that if he went to prison, his wife and children are going to be left destitute. They already had little food and even less clothing to wear. while their father is still free, let alone being imprisoned. And yet he knew that he must preach the gospel. That's what God called him to do. He must preach the gospel of Jesus Christ. And so he was imprisoned. From prison he wrote the following. That's not, of course, in his book. Listen carefully, especially those of you who are experiencing the pain of separation from non-Christian family members. Here's what he wrote from his prison. The parting with my wife and poor children has often been to me in this place as pulling flesh from my bone. Then he continued, all the thought of the hardship I thought my blind son might go under would break my heart to pieces. Yet throughout, I must do it. I must do it. I must do it. Finally, in this passage, our Lord Jesus Christ comments on those who refuse to be discerning and talking about the danger to those religious leaders, verses 54 all the way to the end, 59. In fact, what Jesus does here, he gives us two illustrations, as a warning. Beloved, this is a warning to us today, as they were to the disciples, as a warning to those who lack discernment, which may put them in danger of missing out salvation altogether. Two parables. They have seen the numerous array of supernatural miracles. They've seen the dead rise. They have seen the blind could see. They have seen how the lame is able to walk. They have seen how the deaf ears were opened and were able to hear. And in the face of these irrefutable evidence of his messiahship, they failed to comprehend that he's the one, that he's the one, that he's the one. The one for whom at least 300 prophecies said, he's coming, and the description of the birth, description of the suffering, description of the miracles, description of the resurrection. And these two illustrations, I'm going to tell you very quickly, two illustrations Jesus gives, it was double-edged rebuke. The first illustration was to rebuke their lack of discernment. They fail to discern the times. Oh, beloved, listen to me. I plead with you, discern the times in which we live. Discern the times. Secondly, he's rebuking them for not discerning the threat, and the danger that's about to engulf them. First of all, they failed to discern who Jesus was. Of course, back then, they did not have modern tools that meteorologists have today, such as satellite photos and Doppler radar and sophisticated computer models and all of that. Yet, just simple observation of the weather, just simple observation, by repeated weather pattern, helped them to discern the short-term weather, what's going to be like, short-term forecast. Look at verse 54. When you see the clouds rising in the west, immediately you say, shower's on its way. And so it happens. And Jesus said to them, you hypocrites! So much for the weak and mild Jesus, the milquetoast Jesus, the doormat Jesus, who didn't want to hurt their feelings. I am very happy to hurt anyone's feeling if I can save them from hell. You hypocrites! You know how to analyze the appearances of the earth and the sky, but you cannot recognize the time of your visitation from heaven. Why did you call them hypocrites? Why do you call them hypocrites? Because their spirituality was a false spirituality. Because their allegiance to God was a sham. Because their virtue was only for show. Because their religion was only external. And because their hearts were evil. Some of you may ask, well, Michael, what prediction of the weather and hypocrisy have got to do with each other? Well, I'm glad you asked, because I want to answer you. They can draw a conclusion on weather patterns with far less evidence than what they saw with their eyes. Impeccable life, sinless life, supernatural miracles, all this evidence are conclusive of his messiahship. That's hypocrisy. You know, I hear people all the time say, if we have miracles like the first century. But I can tell you, no one saw more miracles, more signs and wonders than Judas Iscariot. You see, the Jews in the time of Jesus did not reject him because they looked at the evidence, and they reject him based on the evidence. They didn't. But because he was not the military leader whom they wanted to come and liberate them from their enemies. That's what they were looking for. They were looking for the wrong one. They wanted an earthly king and an earthly kingdom. And they failed to recognize Jesus, who said, my kingdom is not of this world. They failed to recognize the times. So they failed to recognize the times. And secondly, the second illustration or rebuke is because they failed to recognize the danger and the threat. Verse 57, make the right judgment, he said. I want you to picture this. This is what he said. I just want you to picture it. You have an altercation with someone. You get into a dispute, and you go to the magistrate. And the magistrate or the judge is going to decide who's guilty and who's not and what the punishment is for that person. Now, he said, basically, Jesus is saying that guilty person knows he's guilty. So don't wait to go to the court. Settle out of court. Confess. Says, I'm sorry. Pay the penalty, whatever it is. Get it done before you get to the court. Get it done before you face the judge. And Jesus is saying to them, spiritually speaking, do that. Recognize that you need salvation. Recognize that you need repentance. Picture yourself standing before the great judge of the universe at the white throne judgment, where you will be found guilty, and the judgment will be not a few years in prison, but eternity in suffering and torment. Picture that. And Jesus is urging them and everyone at the sound of my voice, everyone at the sound of my voice, consider carefully the humongous threat of eternal judgment. And embrace the gospel now, before it's too late. One of the great preachers of yesteryears said the following, by his obedience, Christ wiped off our transgressions. By his sacrifice, he appeased the divine anger. By his blood, he washed away our sins. By his cross, he bore our curse. And by his death, he made satisfaction for us. Come now.
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5: 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And today, here in 1 Thessalonians chapter 1, verses 5 through 10. 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
6: And that's not what the Thessalonians did. They were an example to all believers in their entire region. The word example here means an exact reproduction. It has the idea of a mold, a pattern, or a model. You became a model Christian for others to follow. That's what they were. And remember, they had nobody there to disciple them. It's not like Paul was there for years training them before they went into ministry or before they started sharing their faith. No, he was there just for a limited time at the beginning. And then God took over. The imitators became those who were worth imitating. When Paul thought of what a believer should possess, guess who he thought of? He thought of the church at Thessalonica. They served as witnesses. They encouraged others. People looked to them because of their faith and their endurance. I mean, it's interesting that Paul sent this letter from Corinth when he wrote this letter, a chief city in the area. In essence, he was challenging the church of Corinth to follow their example. If you're going to do something, Corinth, do it like the Thessalonians. I mean, one of the greatest testimonies and influences of modern Christianity is this. It's the genuineness of believers. The genuineness, because that's the only kind of true believer there is. When you have people that are spouting Christ in every other sentence, and yet there's an ingenuineness in their faith, a disgenuineness, then there's something wrong. Those who are committed to Christ are consistent in their lives and in their faith. They're not perfect. Even the church of Thessalonica was not perfect. He points that out in chapter 2. He says, there's some areas I got to talk to you about. They didn't get it all right, which is encouraging to me. And it should be encouraging to you as well. Those who are committed to Christ need to live consistently in their lives. I mean, that's what the world, that's what even the younger generation is looking for. They're looking for something that's genuine. Why? Because they're being fed a pack of lies every day. How do those who know us view our lives in our faith? Are we genuine or are we inconsistent? I don't know about you, but I want to be an example of faith, a trustworthy ambassador for our King, unashamed of the gospel. Well, verse 8 here, we see the advancement of the gospel quickly. For not only has the word of the Lord sounded forth from you in Macedonia and Achaia, but your faith is in God has gone forth everywhere so that we need not say anything. Read that again. I mean, we need not say anything. This is the Apostle Paul. Saying, there's nothing I can add to this. Nothing I can add. Why? Because their lives were a shared life. It was shared. The church has sounded forth, it says, the gospel of Jesus Christ. It has the idea of sounding forth intensely. Have you ever heard a trumpet blast like in your ear? That's what it's like. It's used, the original word here is used only here in the New Testament, but it means to trumpet. It means just blast away. I always liked trumpets. They just make that, like, you know they're there, right? But I love the trumpet. It makes such an impact. You just know it's always there. It's not something you can hide in an orchestra. Like the harp, you know, bling, bling, bling. Where was that? Do you even hear it? No. A trumpet you hear. That's the idea. It's strong. It's aggressive. See, these were bold people. They had a witness that was strong. It doesn't appear that they were ashamed of the gospel or they were shy about sharing the gospel whatsoever. It wasn't something they spoke about in quiet or in secret. They literally shouted out the gospel message. They probably talked about it wherever they went. So many times I hear believers say, well, you know, at work, I can't really share the gospel. Don't believe that lie. You can share the gospel. Are you willing to pay the price? Or do you question the character of God? Would he do something to you that would bring harm to you? What if I share the gospel and I get fired? You don't think God can provide another job? What's going to matter in the end? The souls of the people that you're working with or your job? Sounds kind of radical, but that's what they believed. They didn't care. They shouted out the gospel message. I think we're lacking in sounding out the gospel message today. We're content to sit quietly as the world continues to spiral downward without God, lost, undone before him. And we're sitting on a powder keg of power in the gospel of Jesus Christ. And we're just sitting on it. We have the solution. But the world doesn't know it. As Keith Green would put it, we're asleep in the light. We keep quiet. May I challenge each of us, each one of you, to proclaim the gospel with great confidence and with great boldness because it has power. It was shared. It was spread. Secondly, Paul speaks of the gospel being proclaimed in Macedonia and Achaia. That's no small feat. If you look at a biblical map, when the Romans conquered Greece, the country was divided into two provinces. Macedonia was in the north and Achaia was in the south. I mean, this little church had shared the gospel with the complete country. That's amazing. Their behavior was so distinctly Christian, so much Christ-like were they, that they were not only naming the name of Christ, but they were walking as he walked, and they became models of Christians, of a Christian back then. Remember, they didn't have any shepherds, they didn't have any pastors. It's a bunch of new believers gathered together every week. They didn't have any mature leadership in their church. They were a tiny little baby church in the sea of paganism, and yet the Spirit of God was working amongst them. Christ was being formed in them, and they had proclaimed Christ to the entire nation. There was not a corner, not an inch of the country where the gospel had not been shared by this little church. That's amazing. But it's really not, if you think about it, where they were at. Remember, Thessalonica was right there on the trade route, major thoroughfare, a lot of people coming through there, and yet he placed that little tiny group of believers there. And as they just spilled out Jesus Christ through their lives, it touched people, and those people went on, and it spread abroad. It says it went to every place. Literally, the gospel influence of Thessalonica was not confined to Greece, but it was reaching the world for Christ. That should be challenging to us. I mean, I pray that, you know, our church would have an impact on Redwood City. I pray that our church would have an impact on the greater Bay Area, on California. What if I said, I'm praying our church would have an impact on our country? Well, Pastor, you're getting a little carried away there. By God's grace, that could happen around the world. By faith, a determined resolve, we can reach our Jerusalem to the uttermost parts of the earth. So the advancement of the gospel was shared, it was spread, and it was sufficient. And I love this very profound statement by Paul. He declared that he and others need not say anything more. I mean, this is a preacher that says, I have nothing to say. That's amazing to me. When he arrived in a new city, evangelists sent out from Thessalonica, guess what? They'd already been there. They already had an impact there. They were reaching the world for Christ, and Paul could focus on helping them mature in their faith because they had already been saved. I mean, it'd be wonderful to leave that kind of a legacy because there's always going to be those who need to hear the gospel, beloved. But wouldn't it be great if we could lay the groundwork for future generations? Wouldn't it be great that if the next pastor and our children could feel confident building upon the work that is already here, rather than feeling like, well, nothing's been accomplished. We got to start all over. We'll move on here. The assurance of the gospel, verse 9, for they themselves report concerning us a kind of reception we had among you, and how you turned to God from idols to serve the living and true God. This speaks to their testimony. Paul was amazed at what he encountered. It seemed as if everywhere he went, he was hearing about this little church. He didn't have to take his time to share the Lord, what the Lord had done for them. People already knew. Amazing. Word had spread that God was working wonders in and through this church. The word serve there in that turn from God to serve the living and true God is a very important word. The word is slave. It means a bond slave, the lowest level of slavery. So what's he saying? He's saying, you know what, these Thessalonians, they turned from being a slave to a false dead idol, and now they have become slaves of the true and living God, Jesus Christ. See, Jesus is not something you just add to your life. Kind of like, you know, the whipped cream or the cherry on top of the sundae. It's not that way at all. Nobody ever comes to Jesus Christ who does not immediately engage himself as a slave of God, whose basic reason for living is obedience and submission. That's why we exist as Christians. We obey and we submit to the Lord Jesus Christ. And when we don't, we're in sin. Would you long to have a church like the church of Thessalonica? Their lives, their testimony had so impacted their world that people everywhere knew about their faith. I mean, our testimony is one of the most precious things that we possess. Wouldn't it be wonderful, even as a church, if Grace Bible Church was recognized here and abroad as a place where God is honored, where his people are committed to his work, and where he has changed, he has transformed lives. They have a high view of God, a high view of God's word. Wouldn't it be great if our name was recognized for serving the Lord? That was their testimony. In verse 9, he says, for they themselves report concerning us the kind of reception we had among you, how you turned to God from idols to serve the living and true God. See, Paul was aware of the reason for their profound influence and testimony. It was the power of the gospel. It wasn't their own doing. He didn't deliver them from the life of idolatry. It was God who did it. Nothing is impossible with God. Amen? Just think about what he's done in our lives as individuals, as families, as our children and marriages. And think about what he's going to do yet. We tend to doubt that God can save certain people. We buy into Satan's lies that our generation has been lost and there's no hope for the future and wah, wah, wah, wah. Don't believe that. We serve one who's able to save to the uttermost. We just need to be faithful to share the gospel and to leave the work of conviction and conversion to him. And lastly here, the anticipation, verse 10, and to wait for his son from heaven, whom he raised from the dead, deliver Jesus, who delivers us from the wrath to come. A lot of people think, well, this is speaking of the tribulation and the rapture. No, it's not, really not. It's talking about the wrath of judgment from God to those who reject the gospel. That's the whole context here. Paul knew what these had received. He knew the significance of turning to the true and living God. Paul knew that these, as well as all who accept Christ, had received more than could be understood. If you say you completely understand your salvation, you're lying, because you can't. Why would God choose you? Why would God choose me? Why would God save us? Why would God include us in this plan of salvation in the lives of others? Those who had received Christ were instructed to wait for the Son from heaven. And that's not an idle waiting. Remember, they're preaching the gospel the whole time they're waiting. He has gone to prepare a place for us, and he will one day return. And he speaks of the resurrection here. He wants them to know that he was no longer in the tomb. They had hope, they had assurance, because Jesus rose again. That's where our hope lies. That's where the power of the gospel truly rings true in people's lives. It's the same power that brought Christ out of the grave. Because that's what we need. We need to be brought out of the grave. We're dead in our trespasses and sin, the Bible says. 1 Corinthians 15:20, but in fact, Christ has been raised from the dead, the first fruits of those who have fallen asleep. A little later down in that text in 1 Corinthians 15, Paul says this, behold, I tell you a mystery. We shall not all sleep or die, but we shall all be changed in a moment, in a twinkling of an eye, at the last trump. For the trumpet will sound, and the dead will be raised imperishable. And we will be changed. For this perishable body must put on imperishable, and this mortal body must put on immortality. And when the perishable puts on imperishable, and the mortal puts on immortality, then shall come to pass the saying that is written, death is swallowed up in victory. O death, where is your victory? O death, where is your sting? The sting of death is sin, and the power of sin is the law. But thanks be to God, who gives us the victory through our Lord Jesus Christ. It's because of his justification. We wait for a son from heaven whom he raised from the dead, even Jesus, who would deliver us from the wrath to come. Paul reminds them that they are justified in Christ. The most important thing to understand as a believer is your position before a holy God. Don't buy into Satan's lie of shaming you and all these other things. There's no condemnation for those that are in Christ Jesus. That doesn't mean we're perfect. But it means when we fail, when we sin, what do? We do what 1 John 1:9 tells us to do. We confess our sins because we know that he's faithful and just to forgive us of our sins and cleanse us from all unrighteousness. All who come to Christ will be cleansed from their sin. Have you believed the gospel? What is it, you say? What is the gospel? The gospel is simply Jesus Christ. The gospel is the Son of Man, the Son of God, who was sent into this world, who was born of a virgin, who lived a sinless life. Even though he was born under the law, he kept every law, everything perfectly, laws that we break every day. The perfect, sinless Son of God has perfectly met all the requirements of God's law, and he's ready to give his righteousness to us so that we could have perfect standing before a holy God. That's why he went to the cross, where he was lifted up to die. And there upon that cross, the sins of everyone who would believe in him were transferred to him, the perfect Lamb of God. All of our sins were placed on him. Him who knew no sin, God made to be sin on our behalf, that we might become the righteousness of God. That great exchange on the cross. The worst about me was laid upon him, and the best about him is now laid on my account. There's no way for us to have a relationship with an infinitely holy God except through the blood of Jesus Christ that he gave up on the cross, because it was by his sin-bearing, substitutionary, vicarious death on the cross. It was as if he took sinful man in one hand and a holy God in the other hand, and he brought them together through the death of Christ. And by that death, he satisfied the righteous anger of God, and he appeased his wrath towards all who would believe in him. So there is no condemnation for those who are in Christ Jesus. We are justified by faith. We have peace with God through our Lord Jesus Christ. It was through that death that he redeemed sinners out of the slave market of sin. And he redeemed us out of the vicious grip of Satan. It was by the death of Jesus Christ that's provided now salvation free for all those who call upon his name. He was taken down from that cross, and he said it was finished. You remember? He didn't say, I'm finished. He said it was finished. Very important point to make. He had completed the mission of salvation, and he had come into this world to accomplish. He was buried, the Bible says, in a rich man's tomb. And on the third day, the power that was inherent to him, the Son of God, he raised himself from the dead. And he came walking out of that tomb, a risen, living, victorious Savior. And he ascended back to heaven. He's now seated, the Bible says, at the right hand of God the Father. And the Bible says, whoever shall call upon the name of the Lord shall be saved. He is mighty to save to the uttermost all who call upon him. To call upon the Lord Jesus Christ is to what? Is to look away from yourself, to look away from your religion, to look away from your church, to look away from your denomination, to look away from your baptism or your communion or your church membership and all your good works, and to look exclusively, solely to the Lord Jesus Christ. And when you do, he says, him who comes unto me, I will in no wise cast out. He loves to save sinners. He's a friend of sinners. He came to seek and to save that which is lost. He came not for the righteous, but he came for the unrighteous. The Bible describes him as a good physician. He came not for the well and those who are healthy, but for those who are sick, those who are dying in their sin. Will you tell him this moment what a sinner you are, how sick you are by sin? Tell him how you're unable to save yourself. It's beyond your ability. Would you call upon him? Would you cry out to him, even this morning from your heart? Lord Jesus, save me. Be merciful to me, a sinner. I am wretched, hell-bound sinner. I have no hope other than Christ. If you will call upon his name this very moment, I promise you, not by my authority, but by the authority of the word of God, that he will save you and that he will save you today. You don't have to leave this building wondering if your sins are forgiven. He will wash them away. You will be clean. You will be pure from the top of your head to the bottom of your feet. Jesus says, come, let us reason together. Though your sins are like scarlet, they shall be white as what? As white as snow. Though they be red like crimson, they shall be white as wool. If you will call upon him, he will give you his righteousness. It's a free gift. There's nothing you can do to earn it. There's nothing you can do to merit it. He will clothe you with the perfect garments of his righteousness. And as God looks upon you, there will be a covering for your sin, because he will only see the perfect righteousness of Jesus Christ covering the entirety of who you are, your sin-sick soul. You will find acceptance with God. And one day when you die, he will take you into the very presence of the Father and present you faultless before the throne of God. Christ says, I am the way, the truth, and life. No one comes to the Father but through me. Peter himself said, there's salvation in no other name, for there's no other name under heaven given among men whereby we must be saved. Paul says there's only one God and one mediator between God and man, and it ain't the Pope. He says it's the man, Jesus Christ, who gave himself a ransom for all, a testimony born at the proper time. Very serious. If you turn away from this free gift, if you turn away from this free offer of the gospel, I just want you to understand there's no hope for your soul. There's no way you'll be saved. You'll be trampling underfoot the precious blood of the Lord Jesus Christ. I want to say to you that hell cannot be hot enough for you to hear this message, to hear this truth of the gospel of Jesus Christ, and to refuse the Lord Jesus Christ, who suffered, he bled, and he died upon Calvary's cross to save sinners. If you refuse the gospel, your blood is on your own hands, and you will suffer. Mark my words, you will suffer in hell forever under the torment of the wrath of God. But today the gates of paradise are swung open to you, and you may come in and you may enter. Jesus says, come unto me, all ye who are weary, who are heavy laden, and I will give you rest. Take my yoke upon you and learn of me, and you will find rest for your souls. For my burden is easy and my yoke is light. How hard is it for you to continue to live a life of sin? How glorious it would be to come into the yoke of the Lord Jesus Christ and to receive salvation. It's a decisive moment in your life. You may never have an opportunity like this again. I beg of you this morning, if you're not saved, if you're not committed to this moment, commit your life to Christ. He will receive you. He will save you. He will wash you. And one day he will take you to heaven, where you will spend eternity with him forever.
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12: Life's most dangerous word. What do you think life's most dangerous word is? Life's most dangerous word is tomorrow. Tomorrow. Tomorrow is the road that leads to the town called never. Tomorrow is the barred and bolted door that shuts people out of heaven. Tomorrow is the devil's word. And so many have been ripped off by his strategy. I came to faith at 17. That's 10 years ago. Plus a lot more years. And some of you are older and say, well, is it too late for me? No, it's not too late for you. God will forgive you no matter what you've done, but don't put this off another day. The Bible says today is a day of salvation. The devil whispers in your ear, tomorrow, not now. The Holy Spirit whispers in your ear, come now, today, here. Oh, I know what it feels like. What am I getting myself into? It's not what you're getting yourself into. It's who's getting himself into you. Jesus Christ taking residence in your heart. You'll never be alone in life again. And you'll know that you'll go to heaven when you die. That is amazing. That's the good news. And that can be the good news in your life right now.
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16: Let's pray. Father, we remember now that we're reading a book that was written by a man who said, when the question he overheard in heaven, who will go for us? And he said, send me. And Lord, because he said those two words, send me, we've got a book in front of us, Lord, that's transforming our lives. And so, Lord, we pray that you'd help us, Lord, to go in Jesus' name. Amen. Turn it, if you will, please, now to this greatest chapter, I think, in the Bible, Isaiah 53, as we continue in Isaiah chapter 53. And please follow along here as, again, read these 12 verses that make up this chapter. Isaiah 53, 1. Who hath believed our report? And to whom is the arm of the Lord revealed? For he shall grow up before him as a tender plant, a root out of a dry ground. He hath no form nor comeliness. When we shall see him, there's no beauty that we should desire him. He's despised. He's rejected of men, a man of sorrows, acquainted with grief. We hid, as it were, our faces from him. He was despised, and we esteemed him not. Surely he hath borne our griefs and carried our sorrows. Yet we did esteem him stricken, smitten of God, and afflicted. But he was wounded for our transgressions. He was bruised for our iniquities. The chastisement of our peace was upon him, and with his stripes we are healed. All we like sheep have gone astray. We've turned everyone to his own way, and the Lord hath laid on him the iniquity of us all. He was oppressed, he was afflicted, yet he opened not his mouth. He's brought as a lamb to the slaughter, as a sheep before her shearers is dumb. So he openeth not his mouth. He was taken from prison and from judgment. And who shall declare his generation? For he was cut off out of the land of the living. For the transgression of my people was he stricken. He made his grave with the wicked and with the rich in his death, because he had done no violence, neither was any deceit in his mouth. Yet it pleased the Lord to bruise him. He hath put him to grief. When thou shalt make his soul an offering for sin, he shall see his seed. He shall prolong his days, and the pleasure of the Lord shall prosper in his hand. He shall see of the travail of his soul and shall be satisfied. By his knowledge shall my righteous servant justify many, for he shall bear their iniquities. Therefore will I divide with him a portion with the great. He shall divide the spoil with the strong, because he hath poured out his soul unto death. He was numbered with the transgressors. He bare the sin of many and made intercession for the transgressors. So far in this most wonderful chapter in the Bible, we've seen how the prophet Isaiah has realized that he has come to this mountaintop of his book. So in verse 1, he's standing on the top of the mountain. He's looking out over the vast number of his own people, the Jewish people, and the question that's burning inside of him is verse 1. Who among us Jews?
17: When someone you love is hurting, what do you do? We're often quick to say, if there's

0: 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We're often quick to say, if there's anything I can do, just let me know. 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On the If There Is Anything I Can Do podcast, Pam McConnell shares real stories, biblical wisdom, and practical ways to walk alongside people through grief, loss, and life's hardest moments. 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
1: 8. The Messiah is suffering because of our crimes against God. And then in verses 5 and 6, there was a drilling down on how it was our sins, our evil, perverse thoughts that the Messiah was painfully suffering for. And then in verse 7, it was seen how the Messiah was suffering because God laid all of our sin on him. And then we saw in verses 7 through 9, how the Messiah was sinless, but submitting in a quietness to having our sins laid on him without any resistance. He had no resistance. So far, we've stood now with the Jewish people of the future who will stand in a state expressed in the Hebrew word aken in verse 4, which is translated surely. And that word aken expresses the shock of utter amazement to discover that all of the sufferings of Jesus was because of our sins, because of our crimes against God. And that shocking revelation in verse 4 left us with one question, and that question was, who was responsible for making Jesus be tortured with the penalty, with the consequences of our sins? And then came an even more shocking answer to that question of who was responsible for Jesus being tortured. And that's verse 6. Verse 6, the Lord hath laid on him the iniquity of us all. It was God who set all of our sins on Jesus. Huge load that was laid on him. And that raises the next question of how did God feel when he put all of our sins on his beloved son, Jesus, to be tortured with the judgment that should have been us? Now in verse 10, we have the answer to that question, how did God feel? And how God felt is verse 10, it pleased the Lord to bruise him. And when we read that word, pleased, we're even more shocked because that word in the Hebrew is the word chafetz. Chafetz is a key word because it's so important for us to fully understand, to get a full understanding of this word chafetz and how it's been translated pleased. We can see how it's used in other places in Genesis 34:19. It's used in Genesis 34:19. It's a history of a young man that is in love, delighted with a girl. And the Genesis 34:19 says, and the young man deferred not to do the thing because he had delight. He had chafetz in Jacob's daughter. Chafetz describes the delight of love that a man has for a girl that he's in love with. Psalm 18:19, the word is used. It says, he brought me forth also into a large place. He delighted in me because he delighted, chafetz, in me. He delivered me because he chafetz, delighted in me. Chafetz describes why a person gives a gift to another because of delight of love as God has for us. The word is used in Micah 7:18. Who is a God like unto thee that pardoneth iniquity, that passeth by thee of transgression of the remnant of his heritage? He retaineth not his anger forever because he delighteth, chafetz, in mercy. Chafetz describes God's love of mercy to forgive sin. And it's this chafetz delight and love is what we are told that God had in bruising Jesus. That's astounding. That's astounding for us to read. We're going to, after this service, have the elements there where we're going to be brought closer to the bruising of Jesus, to that bread that he said was his body was broken for us, to that juice that he said was his blood that was shed for us. That's all being broken. It's astounding to read in verse 10 that God had a delight and a love in bruising Jesus. Bruise, we are told in verse 10, and the Hebrew word there is one we've already seen, bruises, daka. And we have seen that word daka before. It was in verse 5, where it says he was bruised, daka, for our iniquities. Again, we look at other places in the scripture to get what does that word really mean. It's used in Psalm 94:5. They break in pieces, daka, thy people.

0: Raca means to be destroyed by being broken in pieces as the bread that he said, this is my body, which is broken for you. He took that matzah in 1 Corinthians 11:24, and when he had given thanks, he broke it and said, take, eat. This is my body, which is broken for you, daka for you. This do in remembrance of me. Psalm 143:3, the enemy hath persecuted my soul. He hath smitten, daka, my life down to the ground. He hath made me to dwell in darkness as those that have been long dead. Job 5:4, his children are far from safety. They are crushed in the gate, daka, crushed in the gate. Here we can see that daka means to be destroyed by being crushed into the ground by a stampede that's trying to get through a gate. So when we see that God further in verse 10 says, he hath put him to grief, and the word for grief is chala, chala. And we see the meaning of chala when Samson told Delilah the secret. In Judges 16:11, he said unto her, if they bind me fast with new ropes that never were occupied, then I shall be weak, chala, and be as another man. Actually, it wasn't the secret. He was telling her a lie, but that doesn't matter. The point is that the word chala here means to be made weak. From this, we see that God made Jesus weak. The Hebrew word chala is also used in 1 Kings 22:34. A certain man drew a bow at a venture and smote the king of Israel between the joints of the harness. Wherefore he said unto the driver of his chariot, turn thy hand and carry me out of the host, for I am wounded. Chala. See, the chala means to be mortally wounded, like being shot with an arrow. So these three Hebrew words, chefetz, daka, chala, we understand what verse 10 is saying. God was delighted with the love to break into pieces, to crush down to the ground Jesus. And that leaves us with a huge why. Why did God have a delight and love to do that to Jesus? Was it because Jesus was bad? Was it because Jesus had it coming? The answer to those questions we already seen is in the first word of verse 10, in which it says, yet. The word yet in verse 10 links verse 10 to the verse before. So it reads like this, Isaiah 53:9. He had done no violence, neither was there any deceit in his mouth, yet it pleased the Lord to bruise him. Verses 9 and 10 are telling us that Jesus did nothing wrong, and yet God delighted with love to bruise Jesus. Verses 9 and 10 are telling us that Jesus didn't have it coming because Jesus was sinless, and yet God delighted with love to bruise Jesus. This chapter opens with a very understandable question. Who believes this? Who believes what will be said in this chapter? And there are three great truths that are proclaimed in this chapter, and each one of those truths comes as three transitions, three discoveries, three changes of thought. So far, we've seen the first two great transitions in this chapter. The first transition was to see that Jesus was crushed for our sins. Verse 4, surely he hath borne our griefs. Verse 5, but he was wounded for our transgressions. The second transition was to see that God was responsible for Jesus suffering for our sins. Verse 6, the Lord hath laid on him the iniquity of us all. And as a further part of this second transition, we have seen that even though Jesus was innocent, God was delighted to crush Jesus in verse 10, yet it pleased the Lord to bruise him. And now with this question of why did God delight to crush Jesus, we're introduced to the final transition in this 53rd chapter of Isaiah. This third transition will show us the final glory of Jesus. This third transition will show us the final triumph of Jesus. This third transition will show us the final exaltation of Jesus to the place of the highest honor. And the third transition is to reveal to us the reason why God was delighted to crush Jesus. The third transition moves to show the great goal that God had in his sight that he wanted to achieve when he crushed Jesus. It's the great purpose, the purpose that God gained when he broke Jesus in pieces. It's the great end that God finally secured when he pushed Jesus down to the ground. Crushing Jesus was what was necessary in order for God to achieve his goal, gain his purpose, secure his end. What delighted God was to do just that. Get the goal, reach the goal, get the purpose fulfilled, get to the end. All for which it was necessary to crush Jesus. So what was that exact goal? What was that great goal that God achieved? What was that great purpose that he was after? What was that great end that he wanted to secure? It was the next statement, which in the English reads, verse 10, when thou shalt make his soul an offering for sin. In the Hebrew, im tasim asham nefsho. Literally, if, that's the word im, or when, you put tasim, guilt, your guilt, asham, on his soul, nefsho. Whether you look at this verse in English or in Hebrew, both are expressing what God achieved by crushing Jesus. From the English, the end that God reached by breaking Jesus on the cross was for man to be able to make the soul of Jesus his personal sin offering. Looking at this statement from the Hebrew, the goal that God reached by crushing Jesus on the cross was for man to be able to place his guilt on Jesus. That was the great end that God was going for. That was the great purpose that drove God to send Jesus to earth and then to crush him. That was the whole purpose for Jesus dying that horrible death on the cross. The heart of God wants for every person to be saved from his sins. As God is described in 1 Timothy 2:4, God will have all men to be saved and to come to the knowledge of the truth. God looks at all men and he says, I don't want one to be cast into hell. I'm not willing. 2 Peter 3:9, God is not willing that any should perish, but that all should come to repentance. So when verse 10 says, when thou shalt make his soul an offering for sin, that is the Hosea 2:15 door of hope for man. There's a city in Israel, a suburb sort of Tel Aviv, that's called Petah Tikva. That means door of hope after Hosea 2:15. Jesus is this door of hope. What God did to Jesus by crushing him created the door of hope. Every person can be, should be saved from their sins, and that there's no reason on God's side why any person has to be cast into hell. The only reason why any person is cast into hell is because it's on man's side, stubbornness in resisting God. But in order for man to be saved from his sins and not be cast into hell, God's justice has to be satisfied. And when God crushed Jesus on the cross, God's justice was satisfied. The cross was a place where a meeting took place that never could have happened if there was no cross. The cross is where there was a kiss that happened that never would have happened had there been no cross. And that's described for us in Psalm 85:10. Mercy and truth are met together. Righteousness and peace have kissed each other. The truth was that our individual crime sheets demanded judgment. That was the truth. But the mercy of God said, I want to spare him from judgment. So where in the world could truth, that judgment was needed for all of our wrongs, and mercy that was crying for us to be spared judgment, where could they meet? Only one place, at the cross, where God crushed Jesus for our sins. At the cross is where Psalm 85:10 took place. Psalm 85:10, mercy and truth are met together. Mercy and truth were enemies. Truth wanted us to be judged. Mercy wanted us to be spared. But at the cross, where Jesus satisfied truth and was judged for our sins, at the cross, that enabled mercy to come in and meet truth and say, how do you do? I'm so glad to meet you. Righteousness looked at our lives and said, that's not right. What he's done in his life, what she's done in his life, is not right. Righteousness says the right thing to happen is for there to be a war between us and God. But peace said, no, the war should stop. The war should stop. So where in the world could righteousness that wants a war between us and God and peace that wants a ceasefire between us and God, where could righteousness and peace kiss each other? At the cross, where God was at war with Jesus and crushed him because of our sins. At the cross is where Psalm 85:10, that kiss took place. Psalm 85:10, righteousness and peace have kissed each other. That was the purpose of God. That was the goal of God. That's what God wanted as an end to our catastrophe. God wanted for us that truth and mercy should meet together in harmony and be friends. God wanted for us that righteousness and peace should come together and kiss each other. And that happened at the cross when God broke Jesus for our sins. No one can be saved by ignoring the law that he broke. And by judging Christ in our place, God has created the opportunity for everyone and anyone to be saved. And that door of hope, that door of salvation was opened because Christ did not ignore the law that you and I broke and that everyone broke. So verse 10 is an offer to man to have all of his guilt, not just his feelings of guilt, but the reason for his guilt put on Christ. And in verse 10, what we are invited to place on the soul of Christ is in the Hebrew word asham, translated sin in verse 10. And the full scope of asham is seen and brought out to us when we look at Proverbs 14:9. Fools make a mock at sin, asham. Asham is the sin that a fool mocks at when he looks at it, he said he's sin. Verse 10 invites us to place on the soul of Christ the sins that we have done and that others mock at, and they say, what sins? You just did what's natural for people to do. Numbers 5:8 says, but if the man have no kinsman to recompense the trespass, the asham, let the trespass be recompensed unto the Lord. Asham is the violation of God's law, translated in the English into the word trespass. When God gave the law at Mount Sinai, God said to man, no trespassing onto the ground that God calls sinful. Genesis 26:10, Abimelech said to Abraham, what is this that thou hast done unto us? One of the people might lightly have lien, sexual, with thy wife, and thou shouldest brought guiltiness, asham, upon us. Asham doesn't just mean a guilty feeling, what we have. It means the fact that we are guilty. In verse 10, we are invited to place on the soul of Christ everything that makes us guilty before God. So when we see the meaning of our asham as all of our sin, as every time we've trespassed onto what God called sinful ground and all that makes us guilty before God, and then seeing in verse 10 that it's our asham, all of it, that we're invited to place on the soul of Christ, that makes us say one word, what amazing grace. For us to be invited to take all of our asham on our souls and place it on the soul of Christ, remove all the asham from our souls, that's amazing grace that saved a wretch like me. Now, it's very important in verse 10 to see the impact of these words, when thou shalt make. The words when thou shalt make are words that are speaking very personally to you, to me, to everyone. The words when thou shalt make represent a tremendous shift in this chapter. Big shift, because this is the first time in this chapter this word you is used, when thou shalt make. And that's very significant. In this narrative, it's really important to understand who's speaking, who's speaking, what are they saying? Who is the speaker in Isaiah 53? Well, the chapter opens with one question in verse 10, who hath believed our report? And from that question, we immediately understand it's a prophet Isaiah who's speaking. The prophet Isaiah continues to speak in this chapter as he describes Jesus. And then the prophet Isaiah places himself right in the middle of his people, the Jewish people, in verse 2, as he says, when we shall see him, And then the prophet Isaiah continues to speak from the middle of the Jewish people, as he says in verses 4 and 5. Verses 4 and 5, there's that great shocking discovery that this is our sins that he's suffering for. He continues to speak in verse 6 with a confession right in the middle of the Jewish people. Isaiah saying, "All we like sheep have gone astray. We have turned everyone to his own way." And then he continues to speak in verses 7 through 9 to describe the sufferings of Jesus. And again, verse 10, he speaks describing again why Jesus died. But we haven't come to it yet. But in the middle of verse 11, the speaker...
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4: Let us run with endurance the race that is set before us, looking to Jesus, the founder and perfecter of our faith. Paul wrote to Philippian believers from prison in Rome. His counsel: it is given to us to believe in Jesus and also to suffer for his sake. Many Christians like the abundant life, but cringe at the suffering part. Today, more on our calling as believers. From the Moody Church in Chicago, this is Running to Win with Dr. Erwin Lutzer, whose clear teaching helps us make it across the finish line. Pastor Lutzer, as we learn how Paul suffered for Christ, I think today you'll be pointing us to some words of Jesus in John's Gospel.
5: Of course, Jesus predicted that the world was going to hate him. And then he went on to say, if the world hates me, it will also hate you. Now, if you're suffering for Jesus Christ, if because of your witness there are those who turn against you, I remember a woman coming to Moody Church, and she had been fired from her job because she had been too honest. I told her that actually she should rejoice. After all, Jesus said, "Blessed are you when men revile you and persecute you and do all manner of evil against you for my name's sake." What we have to do is to realize that there is blessing even in suffering. I'm holding in my hands a book entitled Failure, the Back Door to Success. I wrote it because I wanted to help Christians come out, so to speak, from the darkness of their failure into the light of forgiveness and hope. For a gift of any amount, we're making it available for you. And at the end of this message, I'll be giving you some contact info so you'll be ready to write it down. Jesus is speaking, if the world hates you, know that it has hated me before it has hated you. If you were of the world would love you as its own, because you are not of the world, but I chose you out of the world, therefore the world hates you. Remember the word that I said to you, a servant is not greater than his master. If they persecuted me, they'll persecute you. If they kept my word, they'll keep yours also. But all these things they will do to you on the account of my name, because they do not know him who sent me. You know what Jesus is saying here? Who do you think you are? Are you better than I am? You know, here I was. I mean, I was healing people. I was feeding large multitudes. I was stilling storms. And they hated me and ultimately nailed me to a cross. And you're my follower, and you think that the world is going to love you? Of course not. You're not greater than I am. A servant is not greater than his master. Expect it. Expect it. Philippians chapter 1, verse 29. I won't turn to it because I happen to know it by memory. But it says this: to you it has been given on behalf of Christ, not only to believe on him. Bonhoeffer said that we like the first part of that verse. To you it has been given in the name of Christ, not only to believe on him, but also to suffer. Suffering is part of our responsibility as believers. It is a privilege, as we shall see in a moment, that God gives to his followers. So we believe on him and we suffer with him. In fact, there are special rewards, as we shall see in a moment, if we suffer well with Jesus. Now, the other day I was in a cab and the driver happened to recognize me. That does not happen very, very often, but this time it did. And he quoted this verse. How many times do you have a ride in a cab and you're quoting verses back and forth? I don't know that that's ever happened. Indeed, all who desire to live a godly life in Christ Jesus will be persecuted, says the Apostle Paul, while evil people and imposters will go on from bad to worse, deceiving and being deceived. Do you think our present situation here in the United States has kind of caught God off guard and says, boy, I didn't know that things were going to be that bad by now? God predicted it. And the Apostle Paul says, all who live godly lives, if you and I have not been persecuted in any way, could it be that we're not living a godly life? We are hiding our light under a bushel. Let's continue on, and many of you know 1 Peter chapter 4. I know one of the verses, but I don't know the verse that follows it, and so I'm going to read it. 1 Peter chapter 4, verse 12. Beloved, do not be surprised at the fiery trial that comes upon you to test you. We're going to be tested in ways that we've never been tested before, but don't say, oh, how could this possibly happen to us because we are the people of God? What he's saying is, don't be surprised, it is given to you to test you, as though some strange thing were happening to you, but rejoice insofar as you share Christ's sufferings, that you may also rejoice and be glad when his glory is revealed. If you're insulted for the name of Christ, you're blessed. The Spirit of God and of glory rests on you. Expect it. Anticipate it. Live for Christ so that it will actually happen to you. That's the biblical position. That is our calling. He not only called the Apostle Paul, he calls us as well. Look at the example of the early church. There they are, they're thrown in prison and they're beaten and everything. You know, it really amazes me. Paul is in prison when he writes the book of Philippians, for example. Never does he ask the people to pray that he'll get out of prison. Now, I think that we should pray that people get out of prison. I think that we should, as much as possible, enter into the prisons, just like it says in the book of Hebrews we should do. But at the end of the day, that's not the biggest issue. The biggest issue that the early church faced is, make us bold and faithful in the face of persecution. That's what they were praying for. And after they were let go, you remember they went to their company and they went and they prayed. And they did not ask that the persecution stop. They asked for boldness. And when they were finished praying, the place that they were in were shaken. And they were all filled with the Holy Spirit and they were ready for some more persecution. So that's the way the early church went. You know, and you probably know this, that the word witness in the Bible is actually the word martyr. So when Jesus says, you shall be my witnesses, what he was saying is, you shall be my martyrs. Now, you see, what happened is, so often when people believed on Christ, they were martyred, that's the word that you actually have in the New Testament today. You shall be my martyrs, says Jesus. You know, when it says in Hebrews chapter 12, after that long list of persecution, you remember it says, and others were tortured, but they did not accept deliverance, believing in a better resurrection. Others were stoned and imprisoned. They walked about in sheepskins, in goatskins, being destitute, afflicted, tormented, men and women of whom the world was not worthy. That's Hebrews 11. And then you get to chapter 12 and it says, since we are surrounded with so great a cloud of witnesses, we could say, since we are surrounded with such a great cloud of martyrs, let us lay aside every weight and the sin which doth so easily beset us and run faithfully the race that is set before us. So what we have is the fact that in the early church, persecution was expected. And when you get to the end of time, you read the book of Revelation, chapter 12, 13, all of the persecution is ratcheted up. Because Antichrist now has at his disposal all of the weaponry, all of the means of torture that have ever been invented, and he will inflict it upon people. All who dwell upon the earth shall worship him, except those whose names are written in the Lamb's Book of Life from before the foundation of the world. And the text tells us that those kinds of people will be beheaded, just like ISIS is beheading people today. My fellow brothers and sisters, the reason I'm so stirred about this is I saw, I think, for the first time with clarity, the fact that persecution is our calling. Let's respond with boldness and grace. Let me give you a second important principle in developing a theology of persecution. Suffering strategically positions us, I'm going to take this slowly, suffering strategically positions us for blessing. Yes, indeed, you heard me correctly, and for the glory of God. This morning I was signing a book for a friend whose wife went home to heaven, and I used 2 Corinthians chapter 1 and didn't know that this verse was there or had forgotten. It says, Paul says, if I am afflicted, it's for your good. And in Ephesians chapter 3, shall we take time to just look at it very briefly, the Apostle Paul makes the amazing statement. He says that God, who created all things, so that through the church the manifold wisdom of God might now be made known to the rulers and authorities in heavenly places. This was according to his eternal purpose he has realized in Jesus Christ, in whom we have boldness and access with confidence through faith in him. Now notice this verse. So I ask you not to lose heart over what I am suffering for you, which is your glory. Paul is saying, I am being afflicted for your good. You and I have no idea all the things that God is doing through the persecutions that are happening in the world. Paul himself was greatly impacted by the persecution of Stephen and his stoning. In fact, they took Stephen's garments and they gave them to Paul for safekeeping, and he watched. And later on in his testimonies, he referred to that. You have no idea. I have no idea what God may be doing through persecution. And then in the fourth chapter of 1 Peter, I read it a moment ago, it tells us about the fact that as a result of our faithfulness, God is going to bless us. This is so important, I have to reread one of the verses. If you are insulted for the name of Christ, you are blessed, because the Spirit of glory and of God rests on you. You're strategically positioned for special blessing. That's why Jesus said, blessed are you when men revile you and persecute you and say all manner of evil against you falsely for my sake. Rejoice and be exceedingly glad, for great is your reward in heaven. That's your calling. I know that it is more easily said than done, but there's one other verse that I must refer to because I just can't get over this. In the book of Hebrews, it says this, recall the former days when after you were enlightened, you endured a hard struggle of suffering, sometimes being publicly exposed to reproach and affliction, sometimes being partners with those who are so treated. For you had compassion on those in prison. You joyfully, can you believe this? It's in the Bible, I'll read the rest. You joyfully accepted the plundering of your property, since you know that you yourselves have a better possession and an abiding one. Paul, are you serious that there are Christians who joyfully accepted having their property plundered because these Christians knew they had a home in heaven that was a lot better than their home here on earth? Let me give you one other principle. We are called to suffer. Suffering strategically positions us for God's blessing. I'm speaking to you parents now, because you're going to have to make decisions regarding school systems. I'm speaking to those of you who are going through trials of many different kinds. I wanted to include Paul's own thorn in the flesh, which is the next chapter in 2 Corinthians chapter 11. That story is in chapter 12. But let me tell you this. This is number three now. We are to boast. We are to boast in God's comfort, in God's comfort in the midst of our sufferings. Now your Bibles are open one more time, most assuredly, to 2 Corinthians chapter 11 and 12. Paul is referring here to himself in contrast to the false apostles. They are always speaking about their strength, Paul says, I want to talk to you about my weaknesses. I want to talk to you about my hardships. Have you ever been in a discussion with somebody and they're talking about some great thing they did and you know right well you did something bigger than they did and you can hardly wait until they're finished because you want to tell them what you did? Paul says, don't do that. Think of some weakness. If you're talking to Peter, don't get excited about Peter speaking at the day of Pentecost and 3,000 people were converted. Ah, that's wonderful, but that's not what I want to hear about Peter. I want to ask him, Peter, you know, when you denied Jesus under pressure, what were those 3 days like? And what sorrow did you go through? And how did Jesus actually restore you? And what did it feel like when Jesus restored you and recommissioned you? That's what I want to know about. I want to know about your weakness. Look at what Paul says. He says, if I must boast, verse 30, I will boast of the things that show my weakness. Chapter 12, he's talking about the thorn in the flesh, which has been given to him by God, and God would not take it away because God said now in verse 9, my grace is sufficient for you, for my power is made perfect in weakness. Therefore, I will boast all the more gladly of my weaknesses so the power of Christ may rest upon me. For the sake of Christ, then, can you believe this? But it's in the Bible. I'll keep reading. I am content with weaknesses, insults, hardships. We could say being hauled into court because of your convictions. I'm at peace with all the persecution and calamities. For when I am weak, at that moment, not 2 weeks later, in my weakness I am strong. Because I have nothing but God to depend on. This is so desperate. I'd like to just boast about my weakness. Don't tell me about all the successes you've had, though it's okay under certain circumstances to do that, but tell me how God ministered to you during those days of deep depression. Tell me how he comforted you when you have a wayward child that has not yet come home. Tell me how he has helped you when you have a thorn in the flesh, when you have a migraine headache. How does God help you during those moments and show his comfort? How does God help you when the school system says that your child must take a certain course and you don't want your child to take it and you're praying to God for wisdom? I don't want to hear simply about all the things that have happened. That's why I've been so interested in Nazi Germany, not just because of the history, but because I happen to know that there are many stories of faithful families who sought God and were faithful to the gospel. Oftentimes it cost them their life, but they were faithful to the gospel in the midst of persecution. I want to know about God's presence when people are going through a hard time. Tell me about your weaknesses. Tell me how God restored you and brought you back. By the way, in Nazi Germany, one man said, the time has come in Germany when the gospel can no longer simply be proclaimed in words. It must be proclaimed in suffering. And the time may come to America when the gospel can't just go out in words. It has to go out in suffering. Now, Paul talking about weakness? Oh, I can't believe this. But again, it's in the Word. Do you believe this word, by the way? Do you bring the word to church on your cell phone at least? Ah, yes, I'm sure God has approved of cell phones. I'm in chapter 13. He says, you're seeking proof that Christ is speaking through me. This is about in verse 2 or 3 or 4. Verse 4, for he was crucified in weakness, but lives by the power of God. Jesus is crucified in weakness. Look at him there on the cross, allowing them to nail him there. He's crucified in weakness, but it was in weakness that you and I were redeemed. Listen, Jesus did his greatest work not with the miracles. I mean, he fed the multitudes, but they were hungry the next day. He help people get well, and they still had to die. Even Lazarus had to die. I was explaining to some folks the other day, how would you frighten Lazarus? Lazarus, I'm going to kill you. No big deal. I've been there. I've done that, right? That wasn't the way Jesus changed the world. Jesus changed the world by hanging on the cross and by redeeming us. That's how he changed the world. And when you and I see ISIS kill Christians and murder them and crucify them, as ISIS frequently does, would you and I remember that those believers are following a crucified Christ who is crucified in weakness? And Jesus said, take up your cross and follow me. You know, there is a story about a man, and by the way, if you've never believed on Jesus, that gift that he gives you as a result of dying in our place is a free gift. If the Holy Spirit has spoken to you, you can even receive it by faith now, if God grants you the faith to believe. But having done that, we're supposed to carry our cross, right? There is a story about a man who had a dream, and in this dream, his cross he was carrying was so heavy. He thought, if only I could make it lighter. And he noticed a woodsman, and he said, would you cut off part of this cross? So the woodsman did it, and the man went along and was so happy because he had a lighter cross. And then he came to a chasm where two mountains were separated, and he wanted to use the cross as a bridge, but you've already guessed it. He was short the amount that had been cut off, and he could not continue his journey. Today, from my heart to yours, the lighter our cross, the weaker our witness. It is when we bear a cross for Christ and we bear it with joy, then we honor God, we bless ourselves in the sense of being rewarded, and we represent Jesus well in the midst of a nation that has lost its way. Let's pray. Father, I want to thank you so much for the martyrs. I want to thank you, Father, for Pastor Saeed representing hundreds of people all throughout the Middle East, Christians in prison today. Thank you for their steadfastness. Thank you for the way in which they rebuke us in all of our silly materialism. And we pray today, Lord, make us strong for your glory. May we suffer well, like Paul did, to authenticate our faith. For every issue in people's lives today, show your glory, I pray, in Jesus' name. Amen. And my friend, this is Pastor Lutzer. I want to reach out to your heart. How are you doing spiritually? Do you feel that you've been obedient to Christ, having received the free gift of salvation, or perhaps you've never believed on him? 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I've written a book entitled Failure, the Back Door to Success, and I wrote it because so many people stumble in the Christian life and they don't know how to get up again. 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
4: 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Next time, what happened then? 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
10: Life's most dangerous word. What do you think life's most dangerous word is? Life's most dangerous word is tomorrow. Tomorrow. Tomorrow is the road that leads to the town called never. Tomorrow is the barred and bolted door that shuts people out of heaven. Tomorrow is the devil's word. And so many have been ripped off by his strategy. I came to faith at 17. That's 10 years ago. Plus a lot more years. And some of you are older and say, well, is it too late for me? No, it's not too late for you. God will forgive you no matter what you've done, but don't put this off another day. The Bible says today is a day of salvation. The devil whispers in your ear, tomorrow, not now. The Holy Spirit whispers in your ear, come now, today, here. Oh, I know what it feels like. What am I getting myself into? It's not what you're getting yourself into. It's who's getting himself into you. Jesus Christ taking residence in your heart. You'll never be alone in life again. And you'll know that you'll go to heaven when you die. That is amazing. That's the good news. And that can be the good news in your life right now.
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11: 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We can risk because God has our back. Just don't count on it when you play poker. I'm Steve Brown. You think about that. 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
14: 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I'm paraphrasing that. 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
14: Hey, I'm very excited to promote this new book by Dr. Tim LaHaye, not only a mentor of mine, but a precious friend, a man who encouraged me to write books. Dr. Tim LaHaye, he has written a book, How to Study Bible Prophecy for Yourself. And so I really would encourage you to get a copy of this book. He answers so many of our questions. For many of us who study the Bible, Bible prophecy naturally generates questions, and we might even feel kind of left out in a particular area. I bet with all of your knowledge of Bible prophecy, there's still a hole somewhere. And this book is going to help you as he walks you through how to study Bible prophecy for yourself. Remember, Dr. Tim LaHaye is the one that brought you the remarkable Left Behind series, among many other books. He is simple. He is foundational. You're not going to hear anything strange or odd. 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
13: On today's edition of Real Life Radio, Pastor Jack continues his series now called The Book of Ephesians and a message titled, We Have Been Chosen in Christ, Part 1. Ephesians is a letter the Apostle Paul wrote from prison to the church in Ephesus, showing every believer who they really are in Christ. And right here, Paul tells us something amazing, that before God ever made the world, he chose us. You see, that's a truth that we can hardly take in if you think about it. It means our place with God isn't based on how good we are, how good looking we are, or even how much we've messed up. He chose us out of his own love. And that, well, it's the most secure thing we could ever hold on to. So today, Pastor Jack reminds us that God sees us as holy and blameless, even when we don't feel that way. The closer we get to his light, the harder it is to see past our own flaws and shortcomings. But God doesn't focus on our mistakes. Instead, he sees something much greater. He sees the work that Christ has done in our lives. Now with his message called We Have Been Chosen in Christ, Part 1, here's pastor and Bible teacher Jack Hibbs.
14: God knows everything, and man has the choice to decide, and that is a serious thing. It says before the foundation. This word before, listen, jot this down. It's a fantastic word. In the English, it's the word before. But listen to this. In the Greek, in its original writing, it's the word pro, P-R-O. It's pronounced like that too. And it means prior to, or in priority of. It means in front of everything else, above everything else, and before everything else. Now listen to this. He says, just as he chose us in him, that is in Christ, before, priority one, he chose us tops, before he ever made the world. When God made the world, he had already put you on top of his list. Isn't that a trip? Before I did all these things, I made you priority one on what I was doing, why I was doing. Man, the next time you think you're just nothing, you need to realize this. You are before everything according to God. He put you in front of everything in his creation. Before all the world's foundations were laid, Charles Spurgeon said, you've heard this before, he says, I'm so glad that God chose me
8: before the foundations of the world were ever laid, because he sure wouldn't have chosen me after I was born.
16: When someone you love is hurting, what do you do? We're often quick to say, if there's any

0: When someone you love is hurting, what do you do? We're often quick to say, if there's anything I can do, just let me know. But what if we stopped waiting to be asked and simply showed up? 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
1: I like that. Thank you, God. You do not change. Isn't that funny? And then all the wacko theologians running around are trying to change the Bible. Trying to massage it and change it and make it say something else. Hey, man, I'm glad he doesn't change. God doesn't change. Consider this. We have our free moral agency. That's what it's called within us that we can choose. And we enjoy it. In Joshua chapter 24, verse 15. Joshua 24:15, Joshua in that incredible moment there, standing amongst all the people, he says, "And if it seems evil to you to serve the Lord, choose for yourselves this day whom you will serve." What did he say? Choose. It's a choice. Yes, we do choose. We respond to God's offer. And that's a critical thing. Because our decisions will always produce a response. Listen, Jesus says, if I be lifted up on the cross, I will draw all men to myself. We covered this a couple weeks ago. The world's got to look at the cross. The Bible says that God is not willing that any should perish, but that all should come to repentance. Did you hear that? God doesn't want anybody to die and go to hell. The Bible says that God weeps over the death of the wicked. Why? He loves them. So why do people go there? They've exercised their choosing, their choice to go against God. And God weeps over that. And that's sad. The third point in verse 4 is that the creation itself is subject to the Creator. It says here that we should be holy. And I love this. You don't see it on the surface, but it's that familiar word holy to us in the English. It's the word hagios. We've covered it so many times before. It means that He's claimed us, declared us. He set us out to be His saints. He does, not us. Not the Calvary Chapel, not the Catholic Church. God does. He says in His Bible, because we are declared holy by God, we can walk in His holiness. People, listen. The creation is subject to the Creator. God creates it. He's controlling over it. Even though it be fallen, and it is on its course of, so to speak, destruction, God is still watching over it all. But the moment you are born again, born by the Spirit of God, you come into the family of God, or what we call, you become a Christian, if you were ever subject to God's control, you are even more now than ever before. You've come home. You've come to your God. And the beautiful thing about this, it says right here in verse 4, that we should be holy without blame before Him. And you guys, this is fantastic because it's a done deal. This is not, as you might suppose, a progressional holiness. Do we grow stronger in the Lord? Yes. Do we? Isn't this funny? Those of you listen, you're going to understand this in a twisted way. The closer you get to God, In situation, you sin less. You sin less. But do you stop sinning? No. But you sin less. But as you get closer to Him and you begin to sin less, you see yourself worse off. It's so strange. The closer you get to the light, the more, goobers you see on your face, right? I mean, have you ever been to those places where you turn on the lights and it's like, oh my gosh, and it's something like too with the lighting right overhead. Have you ever seen those? You go to like a restaurant and you go to wash your hands and you turn the light on or the lights on and you go over there and you go, my gosh, I'm... And you're like, oh, wow, where are these lines coming from? I've never

0: these things before. And the lighting is so important. The closer you get to the light, the scarier it is. That's why the women, they get these lights and they mount onto the side of the bathroom wall. Have you seen them? And you press the button and all the other lights in the house go dim. You know, they press the button, it goes boom. And they pull this thing, it's got a magnifying glass with lights around it. Have you seen those? You got one. Yeah. That's exactly what I'm talking about. And you look at yourself, it's like, oh my gosh. You know, your nose looks like an orange, you know? But you know what they're doing? They get themselves done up under such intense light, so perfect, with the big light, that when they turn the light off, it's like, wow, she looks great! There's 3.5 hours of work on that light, with that light. It's incredible. The same thing, when we get close to Jesus, the light is so bright that we just go, oh man, and yet we're the closest we've ever been to Him. It's a strange thing. And you've got to realize when you're in the Word of God, you've got to just take it for what it says. God says you're holy. And I just go, man, I'm sick looking. I had this thought yesterday, and God says, hey, knucklehead, remember? You used to have that thought 500 times in a day. Now you had that thought the other day. And you go, wow. But the little bit you see looks horrendous. I'll keep going. Let's just go. We can walk in His holiness because He has declared us holy. And that's a fantastic thing. And by the way, that's true positionally. Do you guys remember Lion Country Safari? Remember that thing? It's dead and gone now. I don't know what happened to it, but I remember being there one time, and there's a really sad thing, and I haven't forgotten about it, obviously. It came to my mind today, and that was there was this fantastic bald eagle in this cage, but he was injured. And all he could do, down at the bottom, they had these little quail that just kept the floor of the cage clean. Little, ugly, speckled quail. Stupid looking thing, stupid bird. And standing almost 3 feet above all those guys is this massive bald eagle. And you know what all he could do was walk. He walked like a turkey. And it was so strange. Because you always see eagles up on top of the branches. On top. And he just walked with the stupid, ugly quail. He probably spent so much time down there that he thought he was a quail. And a lot of us, man, God has seated us in the heavenly places, and we've been declared holy by God. And I don't care what you're going through. I don't care what you're thinking, what you're feeling. I don't care. Listen. I don't care what sin you stepped in today. It doesn't matter the magnitude of it. If you're His, you're grieving over that sin. You feel disjointed and you feel sickened. That's because the Holy Spirit, Jesus said, never leave you or forsake you. He's with you. And a lot of Christians, we fail to see ourselves in the Lord. And we're like that eagle walking around with the quails and the turkeys, and we should be up on top. Because we're not quails, we're not turkeys, we're not robots, we're not monkeys. He has so saved us. And He's done such a beautiful thing.
1: 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And now, let's get back to today's message. Once again, here's Pastor Jack.
0: It says here, and we'll wrap this up, that we are without blame. An amazing word. Emomos. In the Greek, it means to be unblemished. God says this about you. Unblemished. Without blame. Faultless. Having no spot. Unable to find fault. Wow. God looks at you God. The guy that you could meet tonight after the service. God Almighty says to you tonight, if you're a Christian, you're blameless. You don't feel blameless. Your husband or wife reminds you you're not blameless. Your school teachers tell you you're not blameless. Listen, and on this side of things, we're not blameless. But God looks at us and says, they look pretty good to me. God turns on the light, shines it on you, and he sees Jesus all over you. You're in Christ. You're in him. We are blameless. So what is our responsibility to these things? This is what your responsibility should be. Romans chapter 12, verses 1 through 2. 1 and 2, you know the verse. Paul says, I beseech you therefore, brethren, by the mercies of God, that you present your bodies, your bod, a living sacrifice, holy, acceptable to God, which is your reasonable service. And do not be conformed to this world, but be transformed by the renewing of your mind, that you may prove what is that good and acceptable and perfect will of God. Your reasonable decision tonight, your reasonable response is to give yourself to Christ. Secondly, Isaiah 1:18, one of my favorite verses in the Bible. Isaiah 1:18 says, come now, God says, let us reason together, says the Lord. Though your sins be like scarlet, they shall be as white as snow. Though they be red like crimson, they shall be white as wool. Listen, he says, come, let us reason together. The word in the Greek, or Hebrew, excuse me, is come on, let's argue. Don't you like that? Yeah, well, I got some questions to ask God. God says, bring them on. You want to argue? Come on, step up here. I love the book of Job. You read the book of Job. God says, stand up here like a man. Quit your whining. Think you're so hot? Let me question you for a while. Where were you when I made Leviathan? Where were you when I made Behemoth? When he swings his tails, he knocks down trees. He's talking about a dinosaur, I think. Who breathes out fire from his mouth. Where were you, Job? It's neat. There's a neat verse in the book of Job where he says, I've reserved the frost and the snow and the hail for the day of war. I like that because man's going to have all of his nukes lined up and everyone's going to be sticking out their chest and threatening each other, and God's going to say, watch this. And he's going to send a cloud over the whole thing and just cause it to storm like he can't believe and mess up everything. I love it. God says, you want to discuss? Want to make a decision? Let's reason together, you and I. Let's get in an argument here. Let's argue. God wins every time. God has chosen us. A couple more verses, or you guys want to quit right now? Maybe two more minutes. Acts chapter 13, verses 47 and 48. This drives people up the wall, this verse. Acts 13, 47 and 48 says, for so the Lord has commanded us, quote, I have set you as a light to the Gentiles, that you should be for salvation to the ends of the earth. Missionary. Now, when the Gentiles heard that, they were glad and they glorified the word of the Lord, and as many as been appointed to eternal life believed. You go, man, that's it. God sends certain people to heaven, certain people to hell. It says right there that as many as believed, he's appointed them. No, that's not what it says. God knew in the crowd those who would choose him. So they heard the word. And God also knew in the crowd those who would reject him. But they heard the word. Interesting. Man is responsible for his outcome, is the bottom line. Because God has given us the ability to choose. And ultimately, listen, ultimately, every human being on the face of the earth will have at least one prayer answered. Every one of them, Adolf Hitler included, will have one prayer answered at least once in this life. And it will be the prayer that someone says, God, get out of my face. I don't want anything to do with you. And God will answer their prayer. and he'll quietly leave them away. He'll walk away from them and leave them alone. It is God's sovereign choice to give you life. It is God's sovereign choice to walk away, but he will not do that until you command him for that final time to be gone. And I'll end with this. To reject him is the unforgivable sin, committing the sin of blasphemy of the Holy Spirit. And we'll end right here with this. When Jesus was speaking to the crowd, Jesus challenged the Pharisees to believe in his message based upon the miracles that he was doing. And the Pharisees said, "We know how you do those miracles. You don't do them by the power of God." They said, "You do them by the power of Beelzebub, the Lord of the flies, Satan." They committed, if you keep reading, blasphemy of the Holy Spirit. Jesus said, "Every manner of sin will be forgiven men. If you speak against the Father, you speak against the Son, it'll be forgiven. It'll be forgiven you." But nobody committing blasphemy of the Holy Spirit will ever receive forgiveness in this life and in the life to come, he said. Now, the reason why the Pharisees were able to commit blasphemy of the Holy Spirit in that moment was because Jesus, God himself, was present before them. And they attributed his works to Satan. How can you, if you're not a Christian tonight, commit the unforgivable sin, blasphemy of the Holy Spirit? How can you commit it now? The only way that you can commit the unforgivable sin is to die rejecting Jesus Christ, which is the work of the Holy Spirit today. The Holy Spirit, Jesus said in John's Gospel, has come to tell the world about him. I'm paraphrasing that. He will not speak of himself, but he will teach you all things concerning me. If you die tonight not receiving Jesus Christ, you would have committed blasphemy of the Holy Spirit, and it will not be forgiven in the life to come, in the world to come. Serious. Heavy stuff. Let's pray. Father, we understand that left to ourselves, Lord, we would be a people selfish and self-centered and self-seeking. Left to ourselves, Lord, your word declares to us that we would also be lost sinners. Father, you have chosen us before the foundations of the world were ever laid. And in your incredible wisdom and in your all-seeing eye, you knew those who would reject. And life since has been prepared accordingly, based upon your foreknowledge. And Lord, I pray that you'd open up our understandings, that we could grasp these things. And Lord, as we look into them even next week, I pray, Lord, that we would do justice to this deep truth. God, we pray that you would, in the next several weeks, speak to this body that no one needs to suffer doubt regarding these things anymore. In Jesus' name, amen.
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16: 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We're not going to send you 10 or 15 emails a day and fill your spam folder, but we will send you emails when we have a new product released. Maybe June's written a new book, or we've come up with a new edition, or there's an event coming, maybe a conference or a chance to hear June speak. Well, tonight we're going to talk about forgiveness. And June has written in her Keys for Living library a book about forgiveness. And June, how do we know that we've completely forgiven someone, that it's not going to come back? Because many times we think we've forgiven someone and we see them and we're mad all over again. So talk to us about that, June.
17: I will make a comment. Forgiveness is one of the most significant things that we can do. Realize when Jesus came to earth and chose to die for our sins, his death on the cross was the purchase price for paying the penalty for our sin that we couldn't pay in and of ourselves. And so that's the reason why he came to earth, was ultimately to put in place the forgiveness for us through his death on the cross. So this is not a minor issue. So how do we know if we've truly forgiven someone? Obviously, to struggle with forgiveness, and by the way, this was one of my main things that I struggled with. I couldn't understand it. So after somebody has forgiven you, after someone has offended you, you can test the quality of your forgiveness by asking yourself several questions. Number one, do I still expect my offender to pay for the wrong done to me? Number two, do I still have bitter feelings toward my offender? I know about bitterness because I was bitter years ago toward my father and felt justified. Do I still have vengeful thoughts toward my offender? Interesting, in the Bible, we read, "Vengeance is mine, says the Lord. I will repay." He will act, he will literally act in your behalf. And we are, but we are self are not to have personal vengeance. Do I truly desire that my offender will one day have a changed life and then receive the peace of God? Well, is that wrong? I think it's appropriate to desire that the offender will one day have a changed life. But it's like, is there if it's like you have to have a changed life now, you have to have a changed life now. My dad didn't pray to receive Christ until 9 months before he died. But I watched him more and more and more change. When is the last time I prayed for my enemy, for the one who wronged me? You know, this is huge. Realize the Bible says, pray for those who persecute you. That's God. I think it's God's antidote for us to keep us from being bitter. You can pray, Lord, I pray one day so-and-so will have a changed life through Christ, that that person will humble his or her heart. Now, forgiving someone does not in any way mean that you do not want justice. It simply means that you are leaving the offense entirely in God's hands, and you're refusing to harbor hateful feelings toward your offender. So remember, forgiveness is an ongoing process which requires that you choose to forgive not just once, but every time the offense comes to mind. Likewise, you choose to pray for the offender every time the offense crosses your mind. There's a very important scripture. I never will forget reading it. Somebody had told me about a navigator's packet, and I thought, oh, this is a packet of scriptures. And I thought, God, is there something here I need? Listen to this. And this was it. 1 Samuel 12:23. I'd never seen it before. I was an adult at that time. Far be it from me that I should sin against the Lord by failing to pray for you. I'm going to repeat that. Far be it from me that I should sin against the Lord by failing to pray for you. And I will teach you the way that is good and right. That's 1 Samuel 12:23. We all need that scripture.
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0: 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We mentioned in the intro, and we mentioned a lot on this program, the Keys for Living Library. What is the Keys for Living Library? This is a library of over 100 topics that June has put together from her previous years of teaching and coaching and counseling people. When you look at a Keys for Living book, like tonight we were talking about forgiveness, the topic is the title, and then we're going to talk about the causes and the solutions. It usually starts with a story, maybe a true story, maybe a fable about the topic. And then in addition to the causes and solutions, June has usually handpicked all the Bible verses that go with the topic. So it makes all your Bible study work very easy. You can just go through all those verses and it'll really help you with whatever you're facing. Well, let's welcome our caller tonight. Let's welcome Yvonne to Hope in the Night.
1: Well, hello, Yvonne. Welcome to Hope.
2: Hi, Miss June. How are you?
1: I'm blessed to talk with you. Thank you.
2: Thank you for your life-saving ministry. It's just such a blessing, Miss June, for your sacrifice. I really thank the Lord for you.
1: You know, Yvonne, I never even dreamed I would be doing anything. When you give your life to the Lord and don't hold restrictions and say, you can do anything you want to with me, he opens doors that you don't expect. At least that's my experience. And so it's very humbling that you would say that it's life-saving, life-giving. So thank you. Thank you. How can we help you?
2: Miss June, I'm a mess. I'm in post-menopause. Since I had a hysteroscopy November 2023, so almost 2 years ago, I haven't had a period. And on the physical symptoms, they're kind of depressing. It just started with hair loss and then cyst-like acne, extreme anxiety, and then joint pain, which has led to weakened right hand, which is my working hand. So I haven't been back to work since November of 2024.
1: What kind of work did you do, Yvonne?
2: Well, for many years I worked a public service in a library, but then I resigned and then I went to work for a school district 2.5 years ago, just as an hourly employee, just working in the office, and I really enjoyed it. And then I didn't hurt my hand there. It's overuse. When I was a kid, my older sister and I were doing a lot of physical labor to help my mother and father. Just stuff that, we were too young to do, landscaping, painting apartments, cleaning apartments. And one of the doctors I was going to was telling me, your hands, you weren't fully developed. And so you were doing really hard work and, it's overuse now. So I'm kind of bummed about my hand and also because I have to be dependent on my husband, which, I've always worked. So that was kind of also depressing, but also another symptom of the just not having or the postmenopause, was another symptom is just the hot flashes that keep me up at night, and so not sleeping kind of triggers some anxiety during the day, but mostly at night, and it's kind of cyclical in this June, where I'm not sleeping, so I'm on edge, and then anxious at night. And I did try hormone replacement therapy for a year, HRT, yes. also known as HRT. And while it did help with the hot flashes mm-hmm. and with the acne and the joint pain, it actually made my anxiety worse. And at one point, I started having chest pain. So I said, oh, wait a minute. No, it kind of scared me. So I got off of that after a year. And I haven't been on that since January of 2025, so January of this year. But so, Ms. June, it's not so much the physical stuff. I mean, all that is annoying, but the thing that's really come up and resurfaced now is just some emotional problems that I kind of buried. The two men in my life have been abusive, and I'm finding it hard to forgive. And I feel so ashamed because Jesus, like what you said in the beginning of the program, I mean, he's done so much. And why am I struggling with forgiveness of these two men? I don't want to struggle anymore. I want to be free because, and I've heard your teachings on how, you know, when you forgive, you're actually releasing yourself, you know, I'm the captive, kind of. I'm, like, trapped in this sick cycle of bitterness. And I have nightmares sometimes about either my father or my husband. And then I wake up, you know, just angry again. Like how could I let myself, how could I allow people to abuse me? How could I allow people to treat me like I didn't matter when I do matter to God? Mm-hmm. I know how I am, and God, I mean, I know how he sees me now. So why couldn't I be stronger and defend myself, or, you know, or why did I stay in the marriage for so long? I mean, I'm still in the mm-hmm. marriage, and my husband also has an addiction. My father is an alcoholic. My husband has his own addiction he's never dealt with. But since 2020, he's been changing because he almost died of COVID.
3: Oh,
2: so I want to forgive, Miss June. I want to forgive, but I struggle every day.
1: Well, I understand bitterness toward a father, because I, you know, my father was an atheist, and he was cruel toward my mom, and I know what it's like to be beaten, and so I had a hard time with that. And I think the issue is the pain is very real. You said your father was an alcoholic?
2: Yes, ma'am. I guess he stopped drinking when he was like 45, 50 years old, but he never really got help for it, so he's always been emotionally abusive. As well. I mean, not just physically abusive because of the alcohol, but just emotionally abusive as well. So.
1: And so are you in his life now?
2: No, Miss June. When I started getting all these menopause symptoms, I just kind of started setting boundaries. So I haven't talked to him in about a year and a half.
1: Okay.
2: Because it was just too painful.
1: Okay. Talk to me about what would be healthy for you to have right now if you were to have any relationship with him? And I'm not saying you should, because the Bible does say, this is important, it's Proverbs 22:24. It says, do not make friends with a hot-tempered man. Do not associate with one easily angered. So, there is a biblical right to move out of harm's way when there is someone who has anger out of control. Does that make sense?
2: Yes, okay. It does. Yeah.
1: So it's not wrong when there is danger or mistreatment of any kind. And now, What would you want to have if you could have it with him, if there's anything at all?
2: So, Miss June, the thing is that he lives with my brother, who is an alcoholic, who is what you described in Proverbs 22, I know it was Proverbs, I don't remember which verse, but my brother is that person, the one that is hot-tempered, who is just, he is, you know, just out of control. So, and he dictates, you know, you guys can, you know, my sisters and I can visit at this time, at this hour, you know, and he's always there. And so I'm not just staying away from my father. I'm kind of also staying away from my brother because it's like that's his clone.
1: Okay.
2: My father is too feeble for all of the, you know, excitement and drama that he caused all my life. Now he's just emotionally abusive, like where he will say insensitive things, you know, just, oh, I never said that, or I never did that, or no, you're lying, you know, just, he's just that kind of abusive person now, not so much like he gets excited or physical anymore. My brother does that now. So I'm kind of staying away from both of them.
1: Okay.
2: But I guess in answer to your question, Miss June, is like, I just don't want to hate him anymore.
1: Right.
2: Or if like little things will trigger something, a memory. And like, I want to be able to stop and pray for him at that moment and not go there. But it happens a lot. Like I was teaching my grandson how to drive, and I was telling him, just take a deep breath, son, take a deep breath, you know, and we pray before we get in behind the wheel. But then,
1: good.
2: Then I remember my father, you know, yelling at me, you know, you're so stupid.
1: Yeah.
2: I can't believe it. How stupid. And I can't believe you can't do this. And I was learning how to drive a stick shift.
1: Oh, wow.
2: And then he would say, and then my brother taught me this way, and this is how I'm going to teach you, and, you know, all this. And so I just gave up. And so things like that, you know, just everyday things will trigger a memory. And then sometimes I kind of just run with it and get depressed or get angry. And when I should just be like what you taught at the beginning of the segment, you said, we need to pray for these people and for their salvation, you know.
1: And let's talk about how to pray, because I can tell you, since the Bible does say, pray for those who persecute you, this is the way you do that. You say, Lord, I pray that one day my father will have a changed life. Or I pray one day that my brother will have a changed life. You know, thank you, Lord, that you have enabled me to be safe. But I do pray that they would individually one day be open to you. So you're praying what's right for them. It's not praying God's blessing on them. You're praying the very thing they need most of all. They need a changed life through Christ. So when we come back, we'll see what you think about that, because that is praying for those who persecute you.
3: If you struggle with stress and anxiety, you're not alone. 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

0: 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If you're facing a problem and would like to be a guest on this program, we'd love to have you, and we have plenty of time on our broadcast schedule. 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They want to know what you're calling about and ask you some questions about what you want to be on the air, and they'll just help us have enough information to be ready to help you with your problem. Now, this doesn't matter if it's a simple question about God's Word. Maybe you had an argument with a friend and you have conflict in your life or conflict in your family. Maybe you have anxiety, fear. Maybe all the things that are going on in the world are upsetting you. Maybe you're looking for a church. These are all topics that we've gone through before, but we're happy to help you. What we don't want you to do is sit alone and start searching the web or asking friends that may or may not be qualified to give advice on what you're going through. And maybe it won't be biblical advice. We also don't want you to use AI prompts or whatever the little assistant's name is inside your phone. There's a good chance that they don't know biblical thoughts on the problems that you're facing. So let us help you. There's no reason for you to go it alone. It's the whole reason this program exists. Well, right now, let's continue the call with June and Yvonne.
1: Well, Yvonne, I think the issue of praying for those who hurt you or praying for those who persecute you is hugely important, because that protects your heart from bitterness. And you mentioned bitterness. I know about bitterness. And so, you know, it's so interesting that Jesus actually said, love your enemies, which I thought, that's impossible. Pray for those who persecute you. I remember being a fairly new Christian, and I thought, well, that's just impractical. That's some lofty aim that people can't do. And I was wrong. But the word love, so often we think of it as ooey-gooey Valentine's emotion, right?
2: Yes.
1: Well, there are different kinds of meaning for the word love. There is eros, which is a Greek word that's talking about passion, and that can be the Valentine kind of love. There are four different kinds of loves in terms of different meanings, though. There's storge, S-T-O-R-G-E, which it's kind of like a love for, I always think of, you go into a hospital and there's one area where a whole bunch of people are looking through a glass. There's a large glass window.
2: Yes.
1: And what do you know what's on the other side where all these people are looking through there?
2: Is it where the babies are born, Miss June?
1: You got it. Exactly. It's the babies. We have an affection for little puppies.
2: Yeah.
1: Do you see what I'm saying? There is something, and it's kind of, it's that family touch. It's that tender, sometimes it's, well, that's a child only a mother could love. Have you heard that kind of expression?
2: Well, yes.
1: That's kind of storge. And,
2: okay.
1: And then next is, let me see. There's phileo, P-H-I-L-O. And if I say the city of brotherly love, do you have any idea what that would be?
2: Philadelphia?
1: You got it. You're right on target. Two answers. Perfect. Okay. Philadelphia is the city of brotherly love. And that's kind of the love of liking. You just like that person so much. And that can be a family member. It could be a friend. Sometimes it's been called like it's fellowship, that you enjoy being with that person. It's kind of like two fellows in one ship, meaning they're on the water fishing, and they just like being together. Okay, the eros is passion, and from which we get the word erotic, but it doesn't mean that it has to be sexual at all. And then the highest of all is agape, A-G-A-P-E. Do you know what that is?
2: It has something to do with the love for God, Miss June, I think, but I'm not exactly 100% what it means.
1: You're on the right track. When we read God is love is a scripture, and that's agape. God is love. And you know what? It's not emotion. It's a commitment to do what's best for the other person. I call it's the love of devotion. I'm devoted to do what's in your best interest. And so you think, see, once I learned about agape love, then I began to understand love your enemies isn't ooey-gooey emotion. It's not Valentine's love. But you can, and see, I needed this one because with my father, he was an atheist, at times was, harsh, and I was only beaten one time, but I never will forget it. And finally, he just wore out. And I had confronted him about his women and all these things. But you know, in retrospect, I see now how God used that pain from the past to give me compassion. So when I hear things that you've been through, insensitivity, harshness, I can identify, and you can identify when I say that.
2: Yes, because I understand.
1: Yeah.
2: Sorry. Yeah.
1: Did you have physical harm or physical hurt from your dad?
2: There was one time when in junior high where he did beat me. But I mean, he believed in corporal punishment ever since I was, you know, like a toddler or whatever. But that one time, that beating, like you said, you don't forget it. So when you said that about you, my heart hurt because I understand it.
1: Yeah. I could tell you were identifying with me. And so what you and I then can do, it says, love your enemies. Now, that means agape. You seek to do what is in the best interest of that person if there's something you can do. And I remember when I finally learned that, it wasn't just some ideal. Because it's coupled with love your enemies, pray for those who persecute you. That's Matthew 5:44. And so I began, I was a brand new, eventually I became a Christian. And when that took place, it hadn't dawned on me to pray for my father. I didn't know. And you know, what that does, as I said, it protects your heart from bitterness. So most people would say, there's no way to love your enemies. Well, no, if you seek to do what is best, now there are times when you do need to stay away, when something is unhealthy, when it's wrong. But what it means is, here it's a commitment to seek the highest good of the other person. The highest good for those who are genuinely wrong, that their hearts will become genuinely right. just pray that he'll have a changed heart.
2: Yes.
1: What can be one major catalyst for this change is to do exactly what he says, pray for, you know, love your enemies, pray for those who persecute you. Now, some people say, well, but he's not exactly an enemy. Well, anyone who can evoke resentment, bitterness, or hatred, that person is an enemy to your spirit. Because praying...
3: 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We're often quick to say, if there's anything

0: When someone you love is hurting, what do you do? We're often quick to say, if there's anything I can do, just let me know. 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
1: Role and the Bible, this is in Galatians 5, 22 and 23, and against such things there is no law. So the point is, this is what you do. And this is, again, I'm going to be sending this to you.
2: Thank you.
1: The Lord, I pray that, and you put either your father or your husband or whoever will be filled with the fruit of love by becoming fully aware of your unconditional love, and in turn will be able to love others. That's love. And then you, again, the all these areas is joy, peace. So joy would be, Lord, I pray that, again, it'd be your father or your husband, will be filled with the fruit of joy because of experiencing your steady joy, and in turn will radiate inner joy to others. I pray that my father will be filled with the fruit of peace, your inner peace, and in turn will have a peace that passes all understanding toward others. See, you're taking the fruit of the Spirit. I pray that that my husband would be filled with the fruit of kindness because of experiencing your kindness, and in turn will extend that same undeserved kindness to others. The last that I'll mention is, Lord, I pray that my father will be filled with the fruit of goodness because of experiencing the genuine goodness of Jesus, and in turn will reflect the moral goodness of Jesus before others. So this is just something that I'm going to send you that's in our keys on forgiveness.
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7: 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I want to extend the invitation again. 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You just have to reach out to us so we know that you're out there.

0: You call 1-800-917 or text the word caller to 70919. We'll get the message, we'll get the text, we'll send you a link for a web form. Whatever we have to do, we'll get in touch with you. It's important to know that our program happens 11 p.m. to midnight, and that's Central Time. So a little bit later in the east and a little bit earlier as you go west of us here in Texas. But that's when you need to be available. We still get occasionally people who go through the whole scheduling process and then they're surprised that we're wanting them to talk on the phone late in the evening. So just be aware that that's when we need you to be available. But there's no reason for you to go it alone. That's why we're here. We're here to help you. We're here to give you relief from whatever it is that's bearing down on you. So let us help you, please. Let's finish up this call with June and Yvonne.
1: You know, Yvonne, I'm hearing a very tender heart. You have a very tender heart. And that's precious because that's a blessing to those who know you and who are around you.
2: Thank you, Miss June. Everything I've heard is that I'm too sensitive or that I'm not strong enough to lead at work. I'm too emotional and I'm so thankful that, you know, that you say that. And I also learned that in your book, Seeing Yourself Through God's Eyes. I mean, he's the one that made me this way. There's nothing wrong with me because of all those tapes in my head of him telling me that there's something wrong with me. What's wrong with you? What's wrong with you? You know, why are you so emotional? Why, you know, you shouldn't be that way. And it's like, I thank you for what you're saying.
1: Well, guess who gave you those emotions? God gave you the capacity to have all kinds of emotions. Some people are stuck. It's like a bottle, and you're trying to get something out of the bottle, but there's a cork there, and they can't get free what's inside the bottle. And so, you know, if you look at the life of Jesus, you know, a lot of people say, well, real men don't cry. Well, Jesus was a real man, and he wept when his close, dear friend died. And he knew he was going to raise him from the dead moments later. And yet the Bible says Jesus wept.
2: For Lazarus.
1: Yes. So there's nothing. God gave us emotions, all kinds of emotions. And we are to express those emotions. And God himself has emotions. In fact, the Bible says the Lord is full of compassion and mercy. So I think, you know, people who say things can be very uninformed. They cannot be wise. So if they're not wise, you don't give weight, credibility to those unwise words, especially when they're not true. Does that make sense?
2: Yes. Yes, okay. I finally get that now at 57, okay. But I struggled all my life believing, like, you know, just believing there was something wrong with me.
1: Well, if people are highly critical when you're young, there's something wrong with that. That's really a shame, but it's not your shame. It's literally very painful, and it can thwart normal emotions. You know, the Bible says, do not repay evil for evil or insult with insult. On the contrary, repay evil with blessing, because to this you were called, so that you may inherit a blessing. I think your tender spirit is a blessing. I think, well, let me ask, have people complimented you, whether it was at work, whether it was at school? Have they said positive things about you in that way? A long time ago?
2: I'm trying to think this, June. I think, is it just that I'm focusing on the negative, or I just feel like at work, my being too sensitive, you know, wasn't good enough for them at work because they wanted me to be stronger so that, you know, I was dealing with the public and, you know, I had to be more firm. And so that sensitivity, you know, I used to get criticized about, oh, she's just, you know, she carries her, what did one lady say? She carries her emotions on her shoulder or something like that.
1: Yeah, on her sleeve or something.
2: On her sleeve. Yeah. And then, so I guess I just always really believed, yeah, this is just a weakness and I shouldn't be this way. I wish I could be stronger, you know, like what everybody says I should be. And yet I'm like just now at this age learning that I have, you know, it helps me. Being sensitive helps me have compassion for my, you know, for my granddaughter, you know, or for my grandson, or for people like that I see out on the street, you know, or, you know.
1: Good.
2: When I go places, I try to be more sensitive toward people who are hurting, but that's not a weakness.
1: I'm going to make a comment here. You think about those who are tender with children. Anybody can be hardened, but you and I know that there is a term, hardened heart. Well, yes. That's not a compliment. And so what, and people do vary. Now, for years, I couldn't cry. Because my dad said tears were a sign of mental illness. And we were not allowed to cry. Or if he saw, because twice he saw me have tears, and he pointed his finger straight at me and said, "You are mentally ill." And so I knew I could not. And he said, because tears were a sign of mental illness. Now, I knew that wasn't true.
2: You knew when you were little and he was telling you missed you? You knew when you were little and he...
1: Well, not little. I was a teenager. But I just knew he was wrong. And yet, you know, much later I thought about this and I thought, I remember him having tears. But I wonder, you know, the bottom line is tears are not a sign of mental illness, but I had to stuff emotions. So, see, I think it's much better that you could have emotions, because that's not wise to stuff your emotions. No. And sometimes I had my friends who were... And they were not harsh toward me. They just said, "Well, here's hard-hearted Hunt who can't." But it was just that I couldn't cry in movies because I stuffed. Yeah. So they didn't. They were not being cruel toward me. It's just
2: no. I'm sorry, I didn't mean to laugh, Miss. No. When you said hard-hearted Hunt, because you're not. You're totally the opposite. Though.
1: So you know, you and I need to. We can't help what we had in the past, but it does give us compassion for those who have very difficult home lives, don't you think?
2: Yes, yes.
1: And especially when you've mentioned, you know, you've got a teenager here, you're trying to help even learn how to drive, or, you know, children... You're going to be continually used by God. There are going to be people who kind of don't care about their hearts. And we are to care about people's hearts. So I think it'll be important. By the way, I understand that, you know, your father was emotionally abusive, an alcoholic, highly critical of you. What about your husband? You mentioned there were some things there that the two most difficult people in your life.
2: Yeah, Miss June, he, I guess, you know, you kind of, I didn't know any better, and I didn't, I always thought I was going to be a nun because nobody would want me. And I grew up, I grew up Catholic, so I just figured that's what would happen. And then when my husband came along, he's like the first person who my father actually approved of. Oh, you know, that's someone who would be good for you. And so I kind of, I guess when you're used to the abuse at home, it's kind of like you're almost drawn to it. And so, yeah, I ended up with this guy who's, I mean, he's Catholic. And he's told me, you know, since day one, I will live and die Catholic. I'm not, you know, I'm not ever going to any other church, and that's fine. But he has his own issues because his father left when he was three, and then the mother died when he was five, so he was raised by his grandmother. And then somehow, like, growing up, I guess he got into porn. And he doesn't, he's never admitted that it's an addiction. I know it's an addiction because I've, you know, I found like his magazines and stuff. And, but since 2020, when he, December of 2020, he almost died of COVID. And he's really trying, and he's trying to change. And I see that, I see the effort. You know, he hasn't, you know, he hasn't said that, you know, he hasn't invited Christ to come and to live into his heart or anything, but he is trying. And then he's getting, you know, he's really weak because of the long COVID symptoms. So I feel an obligation to take care of him. And then I am dependent on him now that I'm not working, but he is trying, Miss June. But
1: why don't we do this?
2: Nightmares come up. Go ahead, Miss
1: June. Yeah, I have a thought. Why don't you, every time you've got somebody who's being difficult in your life, do exactly what we talked about. I'll be sending you our keys on forgiveness, and we have how to pray for them. And it's, you know, because that does protect your heart from bitterness. People, especially those who are not believers, they don't know. They don't know what they're missing. They need a changed life. And so that's what you can do, is pray not only for your father, pray for your husband. And if you'd like, we can talk again about any specifics in regard to, would you like for us to talk about, like, for you to describe more about your husband?
2: Yes, Miss June, yes. Thank you, Miss June. This is, because I already feel like I have breakthrough. I'm writing everything down with a marker because it's easier to write that way.
1: That's precious. Well, honey, I pray God's blessing on you as you bless others, because you are a blessing to others. You hang on to hope.
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8: Knowing God from Harvest with Pastor and Evangelist Greg Laurie.
9: I was in the gym the other day. I know it's hard to believe I go to a gym, but I do. And I was eating a donut, and a guy said to me, "You want to get on our scale?" It was a very fancy scale. And I said, "Okay." And then he said, "How tall are you?" I said, "I'm 5'10". He says, "Huh, let me measure you." Then he says, "Oh, actually, you're 5'9". Now get on the scale. I got on the scale. He says, "You weigh more than you should." I said, "Great. So not only am I bald and fat, but I'm shrinking. Is that what you're telling me?" That's exactly what he was telling me. But Belshazzar got in God's scales, and there was nothing there. And he went out of his way to mock God. And while they were doing this, the Bible says, a hand began to write on the wall. Just a hand, and that'd freak you out. Many, many tekel parson, which means you've been weighed in God's balances and you've been found lacking. See, when we get on a scale, we want to weigh less, not more, right? When you get on God's scales, you want to weigh more, not less. You don't want to be a spiritual lightweight. Belshazzar got in God's scales, and there was nothing there. Don't be a fool like Belshazzar and blow it off. This is your moment, this is your night when you can come to faith in Jesus. The Bible says, today is the day of salvation. Tonight is your night. Don't live another day without Jesus Christ.
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15: God says if you know what's right and you don't do it, to you it's a sin. And that's why it's really important to understand that if you read through the Bible and you go through the Bible, Genesis or Revelation, you are going to be held accountable for every doctrine of the Bible. And that's why it's really of importance that we understand what the Bible teaches. Every one of us, we must obey God rather than men.

0: Welcome to Somebody Loves You Radio, the Bible teaching ministry of Raul Reese in Diamond Bar, California. We're glad you've joined us as Raul returns to Nehemiah by showing you that the key to growing in your relationship with the Lord is one simple daily action, hearing the voice of God in His Word. Stay with us to think about the image of 47,000 Israelites standing for 6 hours to listen to God's Word. You'll be inspired to seek biblical truth with the same attention and humility. Here's Raul Reese in the book of Nehemiah.
1: Verse 1 of chapter 8 says, "And now the people gathered together as one man in the open square that was in front of the water gate, and they told Ezra the scribe to bring the book of the law of Moses, which the Lord had commanded Israel." The first thing you have to understand here is that we have here Nehemiah with all the people gathered together. 47,500 people in the open square. No PA systems, no video cameras. And the people are lined up to hear as Ezra sets up his pulpit, a wooden pulpit. And the people are standing with anxiety, getting ready to hear from the word of the Lord. They don't have any Bibles. They have scrolls. And so he takes the scroll, and sometimes the scrolls would be 30 to 40 feet, and begins to spread it out and begins to read the word of God. Genesis, Exodus, Leviticus, Numbers, and Deuteronomy. The five books of Moses. And yet at the same time, we see that as the people gather together here in the street, and Ezra is for the first time mentioned here in the book of Nehemiah in chapter 8 verse 1, we see that the people have an attentive ear to listen to the scribe Ezra collectively and unitedly. There's no division. They're not separated. But they gather together collectively to hear what the word of God has to say to them. Number 2, notice in verse 2 of chapter 8, that the people understood God's word as it was read to them. Why? Because it was given in simplicity to the people. And so Ezra the priest brought the law before the assembly of the men and the women and all who could hear with understanding, and on the first day of the seventh month. This was the holiday of Elihu, was the sixth month, and Tishri was the seventh month, which was at the time of the Feast of Tabernacles coming. Many times at Calvary Chapel, when new people come to Calvary Chapel, sometimes they don't understand, why can my children be in the sanctuary with me to hear the word of God? Why do I have to put them in the classroom? I'm so happy you're here tonight, because here we have the biblical understanding how God gave us Sunday school. And also he gave us a sanctuary for those that would come to hear the word of God. Men, women, and children that can understand. And if they can't understand, they have classrooms where they have at their own level to have understanding of the word of God. You see? Right here is established in chapter 8, verse 2, in the book of Nehemiah. Verse 3, then Ezra read from it in the open square that was in front of the water gate from morning until the midday. Now here is another problem. When they came and set up the pulpit, and Ezra began to spread the word of God out and began to teach the word of God, notice the people, you'll see in a moment, the people were not sitting, they were standing, and I think somewhere it went wrong. But you know how many hours they taught the word of God here? 6 hours. 6 hours Bible study. Imagine that. 6 hours they studied the word of God. Look what it says. And then he read from it in the open square that was in front of the water gate from the morning until the midday. 6 hours. before the men and women and those who could understand, and the ears of all the people were attentive in the book of the law. Notice there was a listening audience. Today it seems that we've lost that attentiveness to really hear the word of the Lord because we feel like we've heard it all. And sometimes it's very possible that people don't make it interesting to listen. But it's so cool to be able to go line upon line, precept upon precept, chapter by chapter, book by book, so that we can understand what? The full counsel of God. That's what we call expository preaching or teaching in the Word of God. That's what Calvary does. And this way you get the full counsel of God. And to me, it's exciting. Why? Because thirdly, the people listen to God's word attentively. They were excited. They didn't want to go home. They wanted to hear more. And probably as we read on, they probably had breaks, and they probably did have breaks. You know why? Because there are 13 men, you'll hear in a moment, that are with Ezra. And what they do is, Ezra is proclaiming the gospel. When they take that little break, these men, like when the pastors come up to the front here and they pray for you and they actually answer your questions, whatever you need, these men would actually explain to them the teaching of the word of God. God had it all planned out the way he did it, so there wouldn't be no confusion. Interesting. This is so beautiful how it's set up right here by the Holy Spirit. So we see here in the book of Nehemiah chapter 8 that number one, the people listen collectively and attentively. And then secondly, the people understood God's word as it was read. And then thirdly, in verse 3, the people listened to God's word not only attentively, but what happened? They were not only for 6 hours listening, but they had endurance in listening to the word of God. And then watch this, verse 4. And so Ezra, the scribe, stood on the platform of wood, which they had made for the purpose, and beside him at his right hand stood 13 assistants of Ezra when he preaches the word of God. They're the ones that explain the word of God to the people of God. Interesting. Pretty neat. And you think I'm going to read those names? You're crazy. You read them. Verse 5. And Ezra opened the book in the sight of all the people. For he was standing above all the people when he opened it, and all the people stood up. Can you imagine standing for 6 hours? 6 hours standing attentively listening to the word of God. And there's probably a break in between. Then, verse 6, notice the fourth thing here. The people listened to God's word reverently, with respect. And then Ezra blessed the Lord, the great God. And then all the people answered and said, amen, amen, so be it. And when lifting up their hands, and they bowed their heads, and they worshiped the Lord with their faces to the ground. Man, there was an incredible move of God after the Bible study as God spoke to the people. They began to worship the Lord in a reverence. Notice that. In a reverence before the Lord. It's so sad that so many times people do not reverence the word of God, and yet we see here the lifting up of the hands. It's a sign of what? A sign of my surrendering to the Lord, a sign of humility to the Lord. And so here we see the lifting up of the hands, which is so cool, together worshiping the Lord. And what? And their faces to the ground. The Lord moved in their midst among them. Notice that. And then notice verse 7. Fifthly, the people listened to God's word intelligently. And also Joshua and all these other names and the Levites help the people to understand the law, and the people stood in their places. You see, here are these men, so that the people can intelligently understand the word of God. They went to the people and they said, now, remember when Ezra was teaching this? It's because this is what the Bible says, you see? Teaching them. I love that. instructing them. I love it how he does that. Verse 8, and so they read distinctively from the book in the law of God, and they gave the sense and helped them to understand the reading. Look how beautiful that is. That's where expository teaching comes. As you're sitting here and we're doing a book, and I'm teaching the Word of God, we're doing an expository. And it's really neat because what we do is we do culture, we do history, we do theology. You know, everything's in the teaching. So there's a balance in the teaching of the Word of God. So when you leave here, you'll have an understanding of the chapter or the chapters or the book that we studied by the time we finish it. And that's what they were doing here. Reading and studying and explaining the Word of God to them, just like we do here. Then in verses 9 to 12 now comes the time of rejoicing in the Word. He says, notice, the people here listen to God's Word and there was joy. God's Word always brings joy to our hearts. It brings comfort as God answers our questions, our needs. And Nehemiah, who was the governor, Ezra, the priest and scribe, and the Levites who taught the people, said to all the people, this day is holy to the Lord your God. Do not mourn nor weep, for all the people wept, for they heard the words of the law. The Holy Spirit moved and convicted. And notice, as they were weeping and crying, it wasn't in sadness. It's because it's the first time they hear the Word of God in many years. Imagine how they must have felt. The heart of the people was open to the Lord Jesus Christ. And here we see that the reaction of the people under God's holy conviction to their hearts, they had to move, notice, away and be ready for God's word in their own hearts to get rid of all the garbage, all the trash in their lives, and give their hearts and completely, fully dedication to Jesus Christ or to the Lord in the Old Testament.
0: 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And Roel's motivational series titled From Opposition to Victory is available on CD and USB. We'll tell you how you can get your copy in just a few moments. But first, here's more with Roel Reese in our study, The Word of God Taught.
1: And then verse 10. And then he said to them, go your way, eat the fat, drink the sweet, send portions to those for whom nothing is prepared, for this day is holy to our Lord. Do not sorrow. Notice, for the joy of the Lord is your strength. Notice, God's Spirit moves upon the people and it brings joy to their hearts. Remember 1 John chapter 1, verse 4, the first purpose of the book. Remember what he says? Let me read it to you again. He says this, and these things we write to you that your joy may be full. You see? Joy that God brings in our life, different from peace, different from happiness. Joy of the Lord. It's a work of the inward Holy Spirit in my life, working in me and working through my life. You see? And it's so cool how the Lord here brings all this out to these people just so they can learn not only who God is. For this day, it is holy to our God. Do not sorrow, for the joy of the Lord is your strength. Verse 11. And so the Levites quieted all the people saying, listen, be still. For the day is holy. Do not be grieved. Do not be grieved. Be still and know that I am God. Be still and see the salvation of the Lord. All these things, if you go through a concordance, be still and know that I am God. Be still, for the day is holy. Do not be grieved. And then all the people went their way to eat and to drink and to send portions and to rejoice greatly because they understood the words that were declared to them. Notice how beautiful it is. They didn't leave confused. They left rejoicing and saying, wow, I got ministered to today. The Lord spoke to me clearly. And here the people, after being ministered to, expository teaching of the Word of God, all their needs were met. They were going to go eat now and drink, and they were going to rejoice in the Lord. Because it says why? Because they understood the words that were declared unto them. You see? Just like you leave here on Wednesday nights or Sunday mornings or Sunday nights. As God speaks to your own heart. And then look at verses 13 to 18. Now that we've read the word and now that we've heard the word, guess what? We need to obey the word. We need to obey the word. Too much is given, much more is required. And let me say this tonight. The more light, the greater the judgment. I want to make that clear. The more you come, and the more you commit to the Lord, the greater the judgment will be to you. That's what the Bible says. Why? Because God holds us responsible to His Word. To him that knows how to do right but doesn't do it, to him is what? Sin. You see? Comparing to a person that is ignorant, doesn't know it. God says, if you know what's right and you don't do it, to you it is a sin. And that's why it's really important to understand that if you read through the Bible and you go through the Bible, Genesis to Revelation, you are going to be held accountable for every doctrine of the Bible. And that's why it's really of importance that we understand what the Bible teaches. Every one of us, we must obey God rather than men. God wants us to obey His word. Look what He says, verse 13. And now on the second day, the heads of the fathers' houses of all the people with the priests and the Levites were gathered to Ezra the scribe in order to understand the words of the law. You see? Again. And this is so cool. Why? Because this was the great opportunity for the fathers. What? This is a great opportunity now for you fathers and mothers to teach your children the word of God. You are responsible to do that. Don't leave it up to the Sunday school. You take the part in the home to be the spiritual priest to your sons and your daughters. Verse 14. And they found written in the law, which the Lord had commanded by Moses, that the children of Israel should dwell in booths during the feast of the seventh month. You say, what is that? Well, when you study the actual seventh feast of Israel, one of them here is Tabernacles. The actual Feast of Tabernacles is the feast that speaks of the second coming of Christ. But to them also, because they were Jews, it reminded them they would go outside for 7 days and they would build these little houses with sticks. And it was to remind them and their children when their great-grandmother and great-grandfather and their grandmother and grandfather came to the wilderness, and they actually were living in the wilderness, in the desert, looking up to the stars. You see? They're teaching them their traditions. Their traditions, biblical traditions. And these people were teaching the history to their children concerning the Feast of Tabernacles, how they built these little houses and they would live outside with their children for 7 days looking out to the stars to remind them of their past history coming to the wilderness and how God provided for them. You see? Pretty cool. Verse 15, he says, and that they should announce and proclaim it in all the cities in Jerusalem, saying, go out to the mountains and bring olive branches, and branches of olive trees, and myrtle branches, and palm branches, and branches of leafy tree, and make booths as it is written. You see, make them as it is written in the word of God. Where? In Deuteronomy 16, 13 and 15, Leviticus 23, 33 to 44. It's there that God says, do this to remind them of what I did for them, to remind them of their disobedience, to remind them of their wandering for 40 years through the wilderness and how I finally brought them to the promised land. See? Verse 16. And then the people went out and they brought them and made themselves little booths, each one on the roof of his house or in the courts of the house of God. And in the open square, in the water gate, in the open square, in the gate of Ephraim, everywhere they were making little booths. And so the whole assembly, 47,500 of those who had returned from captivity, made booths and sat under the booths. For since the days of Joshua, the son of Nun, until that day, that the children of Israel had not done so, and there was very great gladness. There it is again, joy. They were happy. And it's so cool because look at verse 18. And also, day by day, from the first day until the last day, he read from the book of the law of God. So the 7 days, he was reading to them Genesis, then again Exodus, Leviticus, Numbers, and Deuteronomy. And he read from the book of the law of God, and they kept the feast 7 days. And on the 8th day, there was a sacred assembly according to the prescribed manner. You know what that is? In the book of John's Gospel, chapter 7, verses 37 to 39, Jesus, on the Day of Tabernacles at that time, at the day of the feast, what did he do? He went down, and let me read it to you. This is really cool about the Holy Spirit. In John chapter 7, he says this. He says, on the last day of the great day of the feast, tabernacles, Jesus stood up and he cried out saying, if anyone is thirsty, let him come to me and drink. He who believes in me, as the scripture has said, out of his heart will flow rivers of living water. But this he spoke concerning the Holy Spirit, whom those believing in him would receive. For the Holy Spirit was not yet given because Jesus was not yet glorified. You see? Jesus preparing the way. And here it is in the book of Nehemiah. And now fulfilled where? In the book of John's Gospel, where the Holy Spirit comes upon them. And what does it do? It brings great joy to our hearts.
0: We've seen today that the Bible is not merely one source of wisdom and hope for our lives. 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Now here's Raul once again with a closing comment.
1: Let me conclude with 6 things for the Word of God in the believer's life. 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Number 2, it's a guide. Number 3, is a source of joy. Number 4, is the standard of conduct. 5, is the source of new life. And 6, it's spiritual food for us. We need to be ready, we need to study it, and we need to obey it. That's the only way that we can grow and be in God's perfect will for our lives as we submit our wills to His will tonight.
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8: Hi, I'm Todd Nettleton, and this is the Voice of the Martyrs Radio. 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In southwestern China, 70 law enforcement officers raided a conference room where the Early Rain Covenant Church gathered for communion. Officers detained church members, including children, for hours and forced them to sign a government contract limiting their freedom to worship. Two church elders were arrested and served a two-week detention. 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Praise God for Pastor Wang Yi's courage to stand strong in faith.
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16: I want everything that God has for me. I don't know about you, but I want everything. So if God said I already have it, then why haven't I received it? And God said, that's the problem. You haven't received it because you don't believe that I gave it to you. So how do you show God that you really believe that he gave it to you? You begin to thank him for it. You begin to be grateful for it. You begin to say, Lord, I thank you. I already have it. I have my healing. I have my deliverance. I have my money. I have my bills. I got everything. You already gave it to me. You said it right here in your word. And God cannot lie, saints of God. Let me calm down. Whew. So if God has already given to us, listen to this. Everything pertaining to life and godliness, where is it, Brother Bob? It's all wrapped up in your thanksgiving and in your praises. Many of you could be healed today because healing is already yours. If you would just thank him and praise him for your healing, in spite of your pain, in spite of what you're going through, you just start thanking him and praising. Lord, you said I was healed. I thank you. But when you go to the doctor and the doctor to tell you that you have such and such and such and such, sometimes he tell you stuff you never heard of. You have, I went the other day, I was checking on my neck because my neck was kind of stiff. I had stiff neck. Don't look at me, you got stiff neck too sometimes. Y'all necks are stiff. So the doctor had my neck x-rayed and he said, yeah, you got the thrombosis, acaroxious, cockalaxis. I said, thank you, Lord. Hallelujah. My neck is fine. In the name of Jesus, my neck is great. I started spinning my head. I started being like Beetlejuice. Amen. I was like Beetlejuice. Just. Then people repeat what the doctor said. Well, I have this and I have that. You wouldn't know it if you see it. You just heard what he said and then you grabbed on to it. And your body reacted. But listen, when God says he's already healed you by the stripes of the Lord Jesus Christ, why can't you grab onto that? Why can't you grab onto that? Who his own self bore his sin, bore your sins in his body on the tree, that we being dead to sins might live unto righteousness, by whose stripes ye were healed. Are you with me, somebody? Why don't you grab onto that? Grab onto that. In spite of what the doctor said, grab onto that. Watch this now. Many of you believe the word of God, but you're not seeing the evidence in your life. Now watch this. Now ask yourself this question. Have you been blessing and praising God? Or have you been blaming and complaining, moaning and groaning, flipping and tripping? Are you with me, somebody? Take a moment, saints of God, and look back over your life, amen, for just a minute, amen, before you were saved, and see if God had his hand anywhere in your life. See if God blessed you anywhere in your life. And I have a quick testimony. I was riding my motorcycle to Los Angeles with some of my buddies. Amen. We speeding down I-5. Amen. Drinking our sauce. Amen. Hollering at the moon. We just flying when my front tire blew out. It was almost up to 80 miles an hour. My front tire blew out on my motorcycle. And watch this. My motorcycle just went out of control. It was just going all over the place. Long story short, it finally stopped and I didn't get a scratch on me. And so instead of thanking God and praising God, I got me a drink. Are you with me, somebody? To quiet my nerves and help me to think. Are you with me, somebody? Because my nerves were shot. Are you with me? Don't look at me like that. You all know what I'm talking about. But when I got saved and filled with the Holy Ghost, the Lord spoke to me and said, you didn't give me praise. You didn't give me the glory for saving your life on that motorcycle. But it wasn't, amen, a rabbit's foot, that reason why you didn't get hurt or didn't get killed. He said, that was my grace and that was my mercy. So while I was yet a sinner, Christ died for me. He blessed me even before I got saved. If you look back over your life, you can see how many times his hand was on your life. His hand was on you. And you mean to tell me you can't praise him and give him the glory? It wasn't when you got saved. It was before you got saved. So many times, I found out that it was God's mercy. It was his grace and his great love for me, a sinner. The Bible said, while we were yet sinners, Christ died for us. Not after we got saved, while we were yet sinners, saints of God. He died for you and for me. And you think I need a praise leader to help me praise the Lord and give him the glory when I look back over my life and can praise and give him glory? Even when I wasn't saved, now you know I've got to praise him now and give him glory. So let's go back and take a look at David. Now, David, I love to tell a story about David because David wasn't loved by his family. His brothers certainly didn't love him. They never would have thought that he would have been the king of Israel. He had those poor little raggedy sheep on the backside of the mountain back there. But David knew something. He learned something. He had him a little guitar, and he began to write him some songs, which we call Psalms. Book of Psalms is nothing but songs that David sang to the Lord with his little guitar. Are you with me, somebody? So somebody, some church told me, you know, the Lord Jesus didn't play any music.
17: 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We're often quick to say, if there's

0: 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We're often quick to say, if there's anything I can do, just let me know. But what if we stopped waiting to be asked and simply showed up? On the If There Is Anything I Can Do podcast, Pam McConnell shares real stories, biblical wisdom, and practical ways to walk alongside people through grief, loss, and life's hardest moments. 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
1: Forgive you. Forgive that woman like he forgave you. It all starts when you can get free from your past. And you do that by forgiving those that hurt you. So David comes back in 134. Watch this now. In verse 1, he says, behold. In other words, take a good look at this. He said, bless ye the Lord. Now see, David gave you a command. He said, bless ye the Lord. In other words, you do it. He said, all you servants of the Lord. Any servants of the Lord in here? He said, which by night. Some of you don't even come to night service. It's dark outside. You scared of the dark now, as old as you are? Which by night stand in the house of the Lord. By night stand where? Watch this. Look at verse 2. He says, and now he tells you how to do it. See, I love David because he gives you instructions. He says, lift up your hands. Now, people that, see, in that church, they're always trying to make you do something. I'm only showing you what God is telling us to tell you, amen, so you can get your blessing. Now, either you do it or you don't do it. One thing, God, he won't make you do it. David says in the second verse, lift up. He said, lift up. He said, lift up. Your hands. Where? I got news for you. You're in the sanctuary right now. Some of you have it. And some of you went like this. Some of you went like this. It's all right. You won't lift them up now. You'll lift them up after a while. You watch and see. He said, lift up your hands in the sanctuary. Watch this. And when you lift up your hands, he said, and bless the Lord. In other words, lift up your hands and begin to thank him and begin to be grateful to him. Begin to adore him. Begin to appreciate him with your hands lifted up and your mouth filled with praise. Begin to glorify him. Begin to glorify him because it didn't cost you nothing to be saved. And yet it cost him his life for you and for me. He said, lift up your hands in this. He's showing you how to be blessed, saints of God. And the devil will trick you to lift up your hands when Curry make a three-pointer across the field, across the court. You'll lift up your hands and holler and scream, but the Lord Jesus made a touchdown, amen, on the cross of Calvary, and you won the game, saints of God. You win in the end. You've already won. Pray, lift up your hands and give him. Watch this, watch this, watch this, watch this. Lift up your hands in the sanctuary, watch this, and bless the Lord. Now watch verse 3. The Lord, the same Lord, the same God that made heaven and earth. Watch this. What will he do? He will bless you out of Zion. How many of you need him to bless you? How many of you want him to bless you? How many of you want those 8,000 promises in your life? David just told you how to get it. He said, you have to lift up your hands in the sanctuary and bless the Lord. And when you begin to bless him, he said, the Lord that made the heaven and the earth will bless you out of Zion. Amen. Hallelujah. So God is saying, be not deceived. God is not mocked. Whatsoever a man sows, that shall he also reap. You're not getting blessed because you're not blessing him. You don't feel his presence because you're not praising him. It's all wrapped up in your praise. I go to 135. My God, I'm hoping you can you get that? Watch 135. Let me calm down. Now watch this 135. He starts off with something that we take for granted. And what is that? He starts off by, read it. What does it say? Do you know there's people that deliberately sit in their car and deliberately come late to church every Sunday morning because they want to miss the praise service? You about the dumbest, cuckoo clock I've ever seen in my life. The devil got you gaslighted not to be a part of the praise service, and that's where you get your blessings. Are you with me, somebody? And yet folks say, well, I don't go for all that singing now. Just preach the word. Then some people just the opposite. I want to come for

0: the singing. I don't want to stay for the word. Because you know as soon as you hear the word, you get convicted. That's why. But notice, David starts off with 135. He starts off with, read it. Stop right there. Now, what did he just say? Who was here last week? What's the translation? What's the translation? There's my A students over here. Every time you say hallelujah, you're really given a command to say. When you say hallelujah, you're really saying. So when you give, so most people say hallelujah, hallelujah, hallelujah. And God is saying, well, when are you going to praise me? When you say hallelujah, you're telling everybody in the room to praise the Lord. So they translated it, instead of just saying hallelujah, they translated hallelujah, which means praise ye the Lord. Most folks read that and never praise him. They say, they hear hallelujah, never pray. Hallelujah is a command for you to praise the Lord. So every time you hear hallelujah, you ought to say, thank you, Lord. Hallelujah. Try that next time somebody say hallelujah and try to use it for a nice buzzword in the church. Hallelujah, hallelujah, yeah, ta, ta, ta, ta, ta, hallelujah. You said all you're doing is telling people to praise ye the Lord. Praise the Lord. That's what you're saying. So David here is the word hallelujah is being translated into English, which is a Hebrew word, which means praise ye the Lord. David is continually reminding us that our obligation, our duty as saints of God, as servants of God, is to praise him. And he reminds us continually, praise ye the Lord. The only problem is most people read that and don't do it. Let me translate it again. You praise the Lord. It's all right for the praise leaders to praise the Lord, but why would you let the praise leaders get all the blessings? He's saying, you praise the Lord. Then he comes back and puts it back in regular English. He says, praise ye the name of the Lord. He said, praise him, watch this, O ye servants of the Lord. He said, you that stand in the house of the Lord, and you that refuse to stand in the house of the Lord. You that stand in the house of the Lord, in the courts of the house of our God. Watch verse 3. Praise the Lord, for the Lord is good. Now this one will get you. Sing praises unto him. But I can't sing, Brother Bob. Use whatever you got. You do a good job in the shower when the water's running. You can do a good job in here while everybody else is. Don't you sound good in that bathroom? The acoustics in that bathroom is just so good. Oh, you be sounding like. Praise the Lord, for the Lord is good. Now watch this. Sing praises unto his name. Let's stop right there. In other words, folks are singing songs in the church, but they're not praise songs. When God says sing praises unto the Lord, he's saying sing songs that are directed toward him. So the praise leader shouldn't come up saying, come on, come on, come on. Don't you want to go? Yeah, leave your friends and come on. Don't you want to go? Hey, go on. When you sing praises to the Lord, you sing, I love you, Lord, and I lift my voice to worship you, oh my soul. Like Bernita did today, this morning. Amen. All praise songs, they're always vertical. Congregation songs are always horizontal. They always go to the people. And there are times when you need that. And the choir sings for the people. But when you're praising God and singing, you sing to him. Did you hear what I said? When you praise God in singing, you sing unto I love some of y'all. You don't open your mouth. Lord, touch their mouth. Let it touch their mouth. Touch their lips. Whew. Watch what he said. Praise ye the Lord. Praise ye the name of the Lord. Praise him, O you servants of the Lord. Watch two. You that stand in the house of the Lord, in the courts of the house of our God. Watch three. Praise the Lord, for the Lord is good. Sing praises unto his name. Sing praises not to the people that's in the congregation. Sing praises unto his name. Now watch this, watch this. He said, for it is pleasant. Now take that word pleasant, underline it in your Bible. The translation there in the Hebrew is wonderful. Sing praises unto his name, for it is wonderful. Counselor, mighty God, everlasting Father, Prince of Peace. Sing praises to his name, for it is wonderful. And wonderful to you when you do it. So we just had praise service, and many of you did not even sing any praises to God at all. You'll be the first one to say, I didn't get anything out of the service today, Brother Bob. Brother Bob wasn't anointed. And the reason why you didn't get anything out of the service is because you didn't put anything in the service. Then some folks say, yeah, I put money in the service. Yeah, but your money was, that giving money was for you. How many know God doesn't need your money? You need to give it. Are you with me, somebody? So you can get more. That was for you. God desires your thanksgiving and he desires your praises. But for some strange reason, it's so hard for people to give God praise. So I like to think of the church. I'm going to get in trouble. Don't write me. The church is like a bank. If you don't make a deposit, please don't go there trying to make a withdrawal. Because the police will have you. My friends say the police. So I believe God blessed me to praise him. Watch this. Not when I was born, but when I was born again. And we didn't learn that when we were born again. We didn't learn that we are to praise the Lord. We learned that we were supposed to come to church, give money. We didn't learn that we were supposed to praise God. And then they got the purpose-driven church. They got your purpose. What is your, most people in the church, I want to find out my purpose. Your purpose is to praise the Lord. Your purpose is to give him the glory. Your purpose is to open your mouth and begin to thank him and bless him and appreciate him and adore him and magnify him. That's your purpose. And watch God then bless you like never before. I don't know about you, but it's a miracle that I stand before you today. When I look back over my life, I have to praise and I have to thank him continually. I have to give him all the glory, all the honor, all the praise. I've got to magnify the Lord because he brought me from a mighty long way. And I thank God if he did it for me, he can do it for all of you today. But I've learned to praise him. I've learned to give him glory. I'm thankful. I'm grateful. Can I take one more minute? Come on, we're still early. Can I take one more minute? Look at something for me. Go to 145. Okay, I'm sorry. When you have it, say amen. Pick up verse 1. You got it? Now watch this. David uses another word. He uses the word extol. David comes out in 145 and he says, I will extol thee, my God, O King. Did you see that? That word extol, and you said it perfectly, it means praise. So David is saying the same thing to us, nothing differently. He's saying, I will praise thee, my God, O King. Watch this. And I will bless thy name. Watch this, it'll get you. Forever and ever and ever and ever, if I can keep it going, and ever. Watch this. Watch this, verse 2. Watch verse 2. Watch this. Every day. We got some Sunday-only Christians. Hello, somebody. But God said, but David is saying, every day will I bless thee. And every day I will praise thy name forever and ever and ever. I like to keep it going. And ever and ever and ever. Then he says in verse 3, great is the Lord. See, that's blessing him. Great is the Lord. He's greater than your pain. He's greater than your sorrow. He's greater than your problem. He's greater than your situation. He's greater than your loss. He's greater than your, he's greater than great. He's greater. Great is the Lord and greatly to be praised. And his greatness, watch this word, is unsearchable. Underline that word in your Bible because the translation of that word is his word, the greatness of his word is beyond your understanding. Ooh, glory to God. Glory to God. Now, they're trying to make artificial intelligence right now. And I just heard this latest thing on artificial intelligence, and for you to beware, because the artificial intelligence now is able to clone your voice. And it will call your family members or your friends, and they will really think it's you because they identify you by your voice. And that thing can clone your voice and give your friends and family and whatnot a message, yet it didn't come from you. But you would swear up and down. That is, I know that. I know that's Bob Jackson. I know that's that old growly ruffle. I know that old whiskey. I know that old voice. And I said, I didn't call you. The artificial intelligence now is trained how to mimic your voice. So he said, from now on, when you talk to your friends and relatives and whatever, give them a code which identifies you specifically. So the artificial intelligence don't know it. So they can know it's really you. That's how Satan is just infiltrating this world with every diabolical thing he can think of to steal and kill and destroy your life. Did you see that? So when David says in that second verse, pick it up there again, every day will I bless thee and I will praise thy name forever and ever. Great is the Lord and greatly to be praised, and his greatness is beyond our understanding. Did you see that? Sister called me on the phone day before yesterday, and she said, Bishop, all excited, Bishop. I said, yes, what is it? She said, somebody told me that you just had a stroke. You had a stroke. I said, what? You just had a stroke. I said, that's nothing but a lie. I said, I'm Tony Tiger. I quickly grabbed that lemon and got me some water and got me some sugar and made me some lemonade. Are you with me, somebody? And gave God the praise. The enemy's always trying to put something on you, but let me tell you, you don't have to take it when you know what God says about you. I'm fearfully and wonderfully made. Devil, get away from me in the name of Jesus. I was diagnosed with cancer. They told me, they say you got 5 prostate cancer. Black men, get your prostate checked, because I'm telling you, it's a silent killer in our community. And the doctor said I had 5 years to live. That was in 2010. And I'm still here in the name of Jesus, giving God the praise. Cancer free, by the way. Cancer free. Are you with me, somebody? Don't tell me our God is not a healer. Don't tell me that he's not a deliverer. Don't tell me what he can't do. If you learn how to praise him and bless him and begin to thank him and stand on his promises, how many know he will come through for you?
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2: 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Lord Jesus, forgive me for all of my sins. 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And right now, Lord Jesus, I open the door to my heart and I receive you into my heart as my Lord and my Savior. Thank you, Lord Jesus.
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7: Ronald Reagan understood that freedom sometimes requires more than quiet diplomacy. It requires moral clarity. On June 12, 1987, standing before the Brandenburg Gate in a divided Berlin, Reagan issued a direct challenge to Soviet leader Mikhail Gorbachev. "Mr. Gorbachev, tear down this wall." The Berlin Wall was more than concrete and barbed wire. It represented a system that restricted movement, divided families, and denied millions the freedoms Americans often take for granted. Reagan refused to treat that division as permanent. He understood that free nations must be willing to identify the difference between liberty and oppression, and have the courage to say so. 2 years later, the Berlin Wall fell. Freedom survives when people refuse to accept tyranny as inevitable. So when freedom is challenged today, will we have the courage to defend it with the same clarity?
8: Benjamin Franklin remains a household name more than 200 years after his death. "To be remembered after your death," Franklin said, "you must either write things worth reading or do things worth writing about." And he seems to have done both. Being remembered is a worthy goal, but not for reasons of fame. Instead, the legacy we leave behind for our children and others is definitely worth considering. It's not important that people write books about us, but it is important that they be encouraged to live a good and godly life because of being touched by the life we live. This is David Jeremiah, encouraging you to get on the road to new life. 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
2: Good morning, Steve. If I could, I just want to read three quick verses, and then I have a couple of questions. The first one is Ezekiel 18:20. It says, "The soul that sinneth, it shall die. The son shall not bear the iniquity of the father, neither shall the father bear the iniquity of the son." And then the second one is Deuteronomy 24:16. "The father shall not be put to death for the children, neither shall the children be put to death for the fathers. Every man shall be put to death for his own sin." And then finally, Exodus 11:5, it says, "And all the firstborn in the land of Egypt shall die, from the firstborn of the Pharaoh that sitteth upon the throne, even unto the firstborn of the maidservant that is behind the mill." So my question is, first of all, do you see a contradiction in those three verses? And do you think that is something a just God would do?
3: Well, I do think it is something that a just God did, because I believe God is just. As far as the contradiction, I don't, because in Deuteronomy 24, this is not making a statement about all events in history, that, you know, innocent people will never die for their father's sins. Actually, many people died in every war that their fathers started. And many times children have died in wars, and that's not just biblical wars, just throughout history. If it was a prediction that there would never be a case where a child died because of his father's sins, then that would certainly be a false prediction. But what Deuteronomy is doing is giving legislation about how the Jews were, or how Israel was supposed to legislate penalties for criminals, and God was forbidding them to execute the whole families or the children of criminals. Just because a man was a criminal, you couldn't kill his whole family for that. And in some societies in the ancient world, they did that kind of thing. God said, no, you can't do that. You can only kill the guilty party. And likewise in Ezekiel, he's talking about the judgment that's coming on Jerusalem with the Babylonian invasion. And he's saying that the Jews were saying, well, our fathers have sinned and now we're suffering these consequences. And God says, no, people are suffering consequences for their own sins. You're not suffering the consequence of your father's sins. The person who sins is going to suffer the consequences of it here. And he's talking specifically about the judgment that God was bringing on Jerusalem in that case. Actually, those who weren't sinning against God fled to Egypt and were not destroyed in that. So it was a prediction about this particular event. But neither of these statements are general statements that you'll never find a child dying for his father's sins. Actually, to tell you the truth, every aborted child not everyone, but a great number of aborted children die because of their parents' sins. The children are innocent enough. Likewise, the children in Egypt who died, if they were infants or if they were young, they certainly were not dying for their own sins because they hadn't committed any. Although many of the firstborn probably were not infants and may have been adults. You know, when a child dies in a general sweeping disaster, the child dies innocent before God. And as I understand it, everybody dies, whether they're innocent or not. We're all going to die. The best of people are going to die, and the worst of people are going to die. It's universal. Everyone's going to die. The question is, what is God going to do about people after they die? As far as I'm concerned, as I understand the scriptures, children, when they die, die on good terms with God. I believe that there's an age of accountability. When a child dies before they've reached that age of accountability, that they die on good terms with God. So any truly innocent party who dies in a general calamity, you know, I believe dies on good terms with God if they're really innocent. And then, you know, their eternity is really what matters a lot more than how long any of us live. I mean, if somebody doesn't believe in eternity, then, of course, they wouldn't be sympathetic toward this answer. But the Bible clearly teaches there is an eternal destiny for every person. And that being so, whatever ends up being our case in eternity is far more important than the few days we live on this earth. Now, in the case of the children dying in Egypt, this was a case of a general judgment on a nation, a partial judgment, which took only the firstborn in that case. In other cases where God sent fire and brimstone on Sodom and Gomorrah, of course, that took out everybody, men, women, and children, and many innocents died in that case. Same thing with the flood in Noah's day. There are many situations in the world, tsunamis and earthquakes and wars and terrorist attacks and things like that, where innocent people die, not because they've necessarily sinned, but because there's a bunch of people die in one location and they happen to be among them. Now, the words in Deuteronomy are not talking about that kind of thing. It's talking about how the judges of Israel are supposed to administrate punishments to criminals. And it's made very clear that they are not supposed to punish the families of the criminals just because of the criminals' crimes.
2: But aren't the first two verses showing God's character? Shouldn't there be a consistency? You know, if God is telling Israel, this is how I want you to conduct yourself because that is the way I conduct myself. I mean, isn't there a contradiction there?
3: Not exactly, because there are some... It's like, you know, if there's a bank being robbed or a crime being committed in progress in our town, if I pull out a gun and shoot the criminal, I'll probably go to jail because I'm not authorized to do that. But if somebody who's authorized to enforce the law shows up and it ends up being a gunfight and he kills the criminal, there'll be no prosecution against him for that because he's not me. I'm an ordinary citizen, and that person is an authorized government official, you know, a law enforcement official. God is the judge of the universe, and frankly, he decides how everyone will die and when they'll die. And an awful lot of people die due to no fault of their own. I mean, there are babies who die at birth or shortly after birth. There are good people who die, missionaries who catch Ebola because they're trying to help people in a foreign country, or people who are innocently driving on the freeway and a drunk driver hits them and kills them. These kind of things happen all the time. This is the way the world is. Now, we could say that in every case when someone dies, God could have prevented it because he's sovereign. He can do what he wants. Or we could say, well, God has declared that everyone who has ever sinned is going to die. And this being so, the real issue is not when or how we die, but on what terms with God we die. And as I said, God has the right to take out a whole society if he wants to. He's God. But he's not inconsistent in telling us not to do that. Now, if he does tell someone to do that, like he told Israel to do that to the Canaanites, God's authorized to do that as well. One thing that we need to take into consideration is we don't have God's authority or his prerogatives. He does desire for us to have his character. He wants us to love even our enemies, and he loves his enemies. And when he wipes out a society, it's not because he doesn't love people. It may seem like it, but of course, at the judgment is when we'll see what his love looks like. When people die, it doesn't mean God was against them. Children who die, for example, like the firstborn of Egypt, if some of them were babies, God wasn't against those babies. It was a punishment on the parents. But likewise, David lost a baby through his own adultery. You know, God took the baby, but the baby is not lost. The baby's with the Lord, I believe. So to say that God can do certain things in the administration of justice in the universe, or even since he has the authority to decide when I will die or when anyone else will die, because everyone's going to die sometime, the only question is when, and that's God's prerogative, is not the same thing as saying, therefore, I have the right to decide when someone's going to die, because I don't. I'm not God. God is in a position of governance, universe that is not paralleled by anyone else's position.
2: I'm not a parent, but I've heard it said that there is nothing more painful than losing a child. And I can just imagine people in Egypt, you know, losing a child for something they had absolutely no say in, you know.
3: Well, actually, they did have a say in it because they could put blood on their doorposts, as God said to do, and then the angel would not strike their home. There actually was given a warning to them that if they would do a certain thing that God commanded, and many people did it and were spared, that they would be spared. And there were even Egyptians, not only Israelites, who did that, who were afraid of what might happen, and they followed God's instructions, and they were spared. So nobody lost a child in that particular incident, except people who just refused to do what God said, in which case they had even been warned what would happen if they didn't. But I guess they just took their chances. And taking your chances that God's going to not fulfill his threats is not a very wise thing to do.
2: Well, thanks for taking my call, Steve.
3: All right, Alec, it's hard on our emotions to think about these subjects, but, you know, the world is full of things that are very hard on our emotions, and we just have to kind of look at them as much as possible rationally and say, well, what's really going on here? What's the, you know, what principles does God operate upon? And I've looked at all those things a great deal, and I personally don't think there's anything there that reflects negatively on the character of God. Only if God would send people to hell and torture them forever when they had no opportunity to go anywhere else, that would reflect very negatively. But that people die. See, I had a wife who died when she was 25 years old. I didn't expect that to happen. She was a good person. It was through no fault of her own. It was a careless driver that hit her, and she was killed instantly. And, you know, that was something that I didn't see that coming. But when people asked me if I was angry at God for that, I thought, why in the world would I be angry at God? You know, when I married her, I knew she was going to die. I didn't know she'd die at age 25, but I knew I was marrying a mortal human being who would die someday, and that it wouldn't be happy for me when she died. Whether she died at age 25 or age 85 or 95, it wouldn't be happy. It's the fate of all people. They all die. And God, I feel, has every right to decide when I will die, when my children or my wife will die. Certainly I will be sorry when they die, if they die before I do. And I was very sorry when my wife died. But I didn't ever think that God needed to explain himself as if somehow my family was the one that was supposed to be immune from what all people experience, namely death, nor that we have any, you know, claim on ourselves dictating how God's going to let us die or when. The real issue is, do we die prepared to meet God? If we're prepared to meet God, Paul said to die is gain. It's not a crisis for the person dying, only for the survivors. As you said, it is very hard for people to lose a family member. Alec, I appreciate your call very much, and thank you for talking to us today.
4: All right, let's talk to Rebecca.
5: Hi, great to talk to you again.
4: Yes.
5: My question today is, why do you think God made the universe so big, and do you think there could be life on other planets?
4: Well, I mean, there could be life on other planets. We don't know what God may or may not have done in that respect. If it was proven that there was life on other planets, it would not have any negative impact on the Christian faith. On the other hand, you know, the evidence that there is life on other planets is still, I think, nebulous. We haven't really gotten any signals from life on other planets, although the SETI project has been endeavoring to search the skies for any kind of radio transmissions from other galaxies or other solar systems, and has gotten nothing for many decades. Of course, there are sightings of things that people think might be from other planetary systems, but of course, what they really are is not really known. They may be the products of intelligent life somewhere else in the universe, or they may be something else that we don't know about that's not being made known to the public. So I can't really argue whether there's likely to be life on other planets. I can say that if it turned out that there was, it would not contradict anything that the Bible says that I know of, and therefore it would not have a negative impact on our faith in the Bible. Why did God make the universe so big? Well, I'm not sure how big it needed to be for his purposes. I guess some people think, why is the earth so small? They say, how can you think that God's focus of activity is on such a small little particle out in a huge universe as the earth is? You know, compared to the universe, we're smaller than a grain of sand. And therefore, you know, to think that Earth is the center of God's activity and relations with his creatures, it seems arrogant on the part of many people who look at the Christian view about that. And yet I would say, well, how small do you want the universe to be in order for the Earth to be comparatively large? You could make the Earth a million times larger than it is, it would still be a speck in the universe. I assume the Earth is the size that it needed to be in order for God's purpose to be fulfilled. Why he filled space with other planets and other stars and systems like that is not something he's revealed to us. So I don't know the answer to that. Size is not what determines the importance of a thing, of course. I'd rather have a large growth on my arm than a small malignant growth in my brain. The size of the thing isn't what matters. It's the importance, its location, it's what's going on there. And so to say the Earth is small compared to the rest of the universe doesn't tell us one thing about its importance. Man is small compared to a mountain, but a man is far more important than a mountain in the grand scheme of things, at least in terms of the progress of human history. The size of the Earth in comparison to the large universe doesn't have any bearing on Christian claims about God's focus upon the Earth, at least as near as I can tell.
5: Okay, thank you.
4: Okay, Rebecca, thanks for your call. God bless you. All right, we're going to talk to Ken from Diamond Bar, California. Ken, welcome to The Narrow Path. Thanks for calling.
6: Yes, hello. I have a biblical genealogy question. This is on Genesis chapter 5 and 11, Adam to Abraham.
4: Mm-hmm.
6: Now, these two chapters seem to be cause a lot of emotion.
4: Really?
6: They are very precise, and they give extra detail and no indication of gaps, and it's deeply concerned with numbers and ages. However, the ancient Hebrews also foremost seemed concerned with projecting perfection, fullness with their numbering, and supplying a non-breaking link from Adam to the flood. So my question is, the Genesis genealogy account, is it supposed to be historical, or can we just view it as presenting a complete linkage pattern with perhaps the word son meaning descendant?
4: Yeah. Well, it has been taken both ways. And you mentioned it's an emotional subject. I'm not sure who would find it an emotional issue to dispute whether it's whether any generations are left out or not. I personally don't think any generations are left out, and it looks to me as if it's meant to be a complete genealogy. But I'm very much aware of the fact that begot, some people say, means not just simply to become the father, but to become the ancestor of somebody. And so if it says at such and such an age, so-and-so became the ancestor of someone else, but he did so by begetting the grandfather of that person or something, and there, thus in doing so, you know, became the ancestor, I can see that people could argue that, though it doesn't seem very natural to me. It doesn't seem like a natural way of understanding it. On the other hand, I can't see why I would get emotional if somebody had a different view than I had on it.
6: Right. Okay. I guess it's the chapters where someone wants to age the earth or age how long ago Adam was.
4: I realize that. That's the whole reason for the argument, is to put the creation of Adam further back than the 6,000 years that the genealogies would suggest. But again, that's even something I'm not sure why anyone would get emotional about. Why would I care if Adam was created 6,000 years ago or 10,000 years ago? I mean, I have an opinion, but if someone differed from my opinion, I can't imagine what would be at stake.
6: All right, okay. So there's no reason for those two chapters to really to be controversial.
4: Well, I mean, controversial, I would say the passages seem pretty clear. But if somebody says, you know, I'm seeing a possibility of taking it a slightly different way, and if they're doing it honestly, even if I think they're making a mistake, I can just say, okay, you can see it that way if you want to. It's not an, I don't see why it has to be a big controversy.
6: Right. Okay.
4: Yeah.
6: Okay, and something very related. I'll be quick, because I don't know if there's anyone else on the line.
4: Yes.
6: Now, like, this is just something that occurred to me. Okay, you have the 70 weeks of Daniel.
4: Mm-hmm.
6: Now, 7 is the numeric symbol of perfection. 10 is the numeric symbol of fullness. Why can't that be explained as really a prophecy of 69 weeks with the one extra week added on just to reach that so-called magical 7 and 10.
4: Oh, in other words, that the prophecy really is fulfilled in 483 years with the coming of Christ the first time.
6: Correct. That would
4: and because
6: out.
4: that comes so close to 490 that it's just rounded up to make it 70, because that's a nice round number. Just like we might, some people believe, for example, that in the book of Judges, where every judge is said to have ruled for 40 years and then died, except for Gideon, who ruled for 80 years and then died. Some people say, well, isn't that coincidental that 12 different judges would all, you know, come to power and die in after they'd, judged Israel for 40 years and not 41 or 39 or any number of that? And then, of course, Saul reigned for 40 years and died, and then David reigned for 40 years and died, and Solomon reigned for 40 years and died. So it does, you know, it almost begins to look like a round number, like meaning a generation. And there are people who suggest that to be the case. Again, I don't have the I don't have enough knowledge. I don't know if any of us do, to know that this was not a literal number. It could have been literal in every case. It seems very coincidental, unless of course it's providential. If God wanted them all to be 40 years, then it would be 40 years. But there are people who take some of these things as round numbers, and so the same kind of person might understand the 70 weeks simply to be rounding it up from, you know, it really was 69 sevens, but that's so close to 70, and 70 would be such an important symbolic number that they just rounded up. Again, I don't see a need to explain it that way. I've got no problem with the 70 weeks being literal. But once more, if somebody saw it a different way, it's not one of those things I could easily get excited about.
6: Yeah. It would get rid of that awkwardness of stretching it out to the stoning of Stephen's or to 70 A.D. or either.
4: Yeah, but
6: 2,000 plus year gap that many.
4: Yeah, if you make it a literal 70 weeks, you do have to explain what happened to the last 3.5 years after Messiah was crucified. And you're right, some people would suggest that takes us up to the stoning of Stephen or to the conversion of Saul of Tarsus. Some might say there's a short gap from there until the 3.5 years of the Jewish war ending in 70 AD. And some people make, of course, a huge gap of 2,000 years between the 69th and the 70th week. There's all kinds of conventions that people use for this kind of thing. And some of them, I think, are more tolerable than others. But it does create a difficulty no matter which view you take. And so I guess the question would be, which difficulty are you willing to live with?
6: Right. Okay. Let you do it.
4: Okay, Ken. Thanks for your call. Good talking to you. I appreciate your call today. All right. Our next caller is Dale from Oregon. And we're going to be taking a break at the bottom of the hour. If we have to interrupt, we'll take you again at the beginning of the second half hour. But go ahead.
7: Okay. Hi, Steve. Your earlier conversations were on divorce. I have a question on the other side. What are the implications in marriage as far as the need for a state-approved document, or can you just take your vows before God to be married?
4: Well, first of all, the Bible does not require a state document for marriage at all. And I've often thought that it was a mistake that the church made in joining itself with state power to allow the state to license marriages and divorces, for the simple reason that, of course, the state back then understood what marriage and divorce was back in the, you know, English common law. Nowadays, the state has no idea what marriage is. Obviously, they'll marry people of the same sex. They'll marry people who have been wrongfully divorced. They'll marry anyone who wants to be married, frankly, nowadays. And they'll grant divorces to anyone who wants to be divorced. So, in other words, the state doesn't have the competence to license marriages and divorces, and they've proven it by not even knowing who they should marry or who they should divorce. However, I don't think it's wrong to get a state license if you get married, but I the Bible does not require it. The Bible does not require that the state be involved at all in marriage. Some people choose it because they feel there's some kind of legal protection, but the state won't protect it. You know, the state does not protect marriage. And so, you know, in biblical times, people not married by the state, they were married by the community, by their parents. The parents of the bride and the parents of the groom would agree to the marriage, and they'd have a public ceremony with the whole village or their friends. I think marriages should be witnessed, preferably by the entire families of the couple, maybe even by the whole church. But I don't think that the state has to be allowed involved in the situation. All right, we're going to be taking a break in about a minute. I thought I've got a few seconds before the music starts playing. 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Box 1730. Temecula, California, 92593. 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

0: Welcome to the Narrow Path Radio Program, hosted by Steve Gregg. 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
1: Dale from Oregon, we were just talking to. Are you still there?
2: Yes, I am. I have a further question.
1: Okay, go ahead.
2: If I were to want to say my vows before God and not have the license, what would that have to involve? A pastor? Would his license be in jeopardy to say, you know, the vows without having a state-approved license? Or what process would you suggest to go through to be married without a state license?
1: Is that... Well, first of all, the Bible doesn't say that anyone in particular has to officiate. I think that Christians, when they get married, should get married before a Christian fellowship. I mentioned before our break that I think their parents on both sides should be there and approving, if possible, their family and friends. But I think that a marriage is adding a family to the body of Christ. Even if the two individuals were already in the body of Christ, they're now going to be a family in the body of Christ. And the body of Christ has every reason to have an interest in hearing the vows made so that they can hold the couple accountable. Now, the person who's, up front, if there's someone officiating, does not have to be a minister. We don't have any such thing as ordained ministers in the Bible. Not the sort that we think of now as ordination. There are people, of course, that the apostles laid hands on and made elders out of them, but the Bible doesn't say that they had to be involved in the weddings. Although in the second century, Ignatius, one of the church fathers, the Bishop of Antioch, he actually wrote in his letters that people should not get married without a bishop present. But he didn't think they should take communion or be baptized or do much of anything of importance without a bishop present. And he was certainly going beyond Scripture in that. I can't see any reason to object to having a minister do it. And I, when I was married, I had a minister do it, although I didn't feel it was absolutely necessary. I just think, why buck that particular tradition if I recognize a man as a minister of God and I'm making vows before God and before, a church? There's certainly nothing wrong with having a minister do it. Now, of course, if a man's not a minister, there will be no option of getting a state license unless he's a judge or a sea captain. I think that, as far as a minister risking his license by marrying somebody and not going forward and getting the court to approve it, I don't know that there's any such risk. A man who cared about that might look into it. Of course, there's nothing in our land that forbids people simply to live together without a marriage license. People do it all the time. In fact, I think the majority of couples are doing that now, living together without a marriage license. I don't think it's right. I believe it's a sin to live together unmarried. But the state doesn't require a license to live together. So if that couple, foregoing a marriage license from the state, nonetheless allows the church to license their marriage, as it were, to hear their vows and give their approval, I would think that is every bit biblically as sound. I've said for many years, probably as long as I've been on the air, which is about 20 years now and longer, that I think the church should be licensing its own marriages, because the church has a different standard for what a marriage is than the state has. And the state's license doesn't really count for anything except for some kind of legal thing. It doesn't have any moral value, because the state, again, will marry people who aren't even eligible for marriage according to Scripture. And they'll divorce people who aren't eligible for divorce, according to Scripture. So the state really is absolutely incompetent when it comes to the issue of marriage and divorce. It has become more so in just the past few years. So I think the church is going to be sorry if they link their marriages too closely with those that the state approves of. There are many people who are saying the same thing I'm saying, although I was the first person I knew that said it, because I was saying it decades ago. But I'm now hearing more mainstream people saying, you know, the church is going to have to pretty much have their own, religious ceremony, covenant, that's not related to the state, if we're going to avoid, for example, marrying same-sex couples or whatever. But as far as your own desire to do so, I would just say, if there isn't a minister you know, let me put it this way, if there is a minister, if you're in a church and there's a minister of the church, I think, if he wants to do the ceremony and wants to do it the way you want it done, then I think that'd be fine and good. If he doesn't want to, then the Bible doesn't say that there has to be a minister there. But of course, the more you deviate from the customary way of getting married, the more you're going to raise eyebrows about your marriage in the future from people. And if you don't mind that, then, if you just want to go by what the Bible says, I believe that you make vows to each other in some kind that are witnessed. And I think the more witnesses, the better, because to tell you the truth, the purpose of witnessing somebody doing their vows, the purpose of going to a wedding, is not just so you can have champagne and dance afterwards. The reason you go to a wedding is to hear two people make a solemn, lifelong commitment to each other, sworn in the name of God, and holding them accountable to it. The more people who are willing to hold them accountable to it, the safer that marriage is going to be when they are tempted to break it up. And almost all people at one time or another have some measure of temptation to break their wedding vows. I'm very thankful in a marriage where I've never had that temptation, but I certainly know of very few marriages where there's absolutely no temptation whatsoever in that area. So when there's temptation to break the vows, that's where the people who heard those vows are supposed to knock on your door and say, hey, you can't get out of this. We heard you promise God, and we heard you promise your spouse. No doubt your spouse would never have agreed to have children with you if they'd known you were lying when you made that oath. And the children are now going to be endangered. And anyone who says that children are not endangered by divorce is simply like an ostrich with their head in the sand. Although ostriches don't really put their head in the sand, this person really does have their head in the sand. If they think that children are not negatively affected by divorce, they always are. And some of them disastrously so. So anyway,
2: a couple of other just thoughts that I've not that, that I'm arguing, because I agree with you, but arguments that have come to me. Well, if they do that, then you're not abiding by the laws of the land, and we're to abide by the laws of the land. The other thing is, what kind of an example are you setting to those around you if you don't have a marriage license and you get married?
1: If anyone's concerned about that, then there's not much problem getting a marriage license, because anyone who wants to can get one these days. But as far as abiding by the laws of the land, there's no law of any land in the Western Hemisphere that I know of today that requires people to get a marriage license before they live together and have kids. There's no law.
3: When someone you love is hurting, what do you do? We're often quick to say, if there's

0: When someone you love is hurting, what do you do? 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
1: And are still happily married. And about 20 years ago, they got a legal divorce, though they never moved out. They never ended their marriage because they didn't want to, because there was a marriage penalty on taxes. And it happened at the time. I think Bill Clinton was the president at the time. And they objected to putting more money into his programs. And so they thought, well, we'll file as two single people. Now, obviously that's kind of shocking. And I'm not saying that's a good thing to do. But I understand the mentality of people who say, listen, a legal paper of marriage only has tax ramifications. It doesn't have anything else anymore. It doesn't have anything else anymore. You can have two people who are not at all able to marry in the sight of God who get a marriage license from the state. And you can get two people who have no right to be divorced getting a divorce from the state. But, of course, we have an awful lot of people who don't think outside the box. And they don't think biblically. They think instead of, you know, traditionally. And you're going to find some people would object if you don't have a marriage license and you're married in some other way. I guess that's just something you'll have to weigh the risks about.
2: Okay. Thank you so much. I mean, I agree with you, and you just reinforced my mind, but I think it's more the traditional church or the traditional thinking that
1: it is the traditional thing. But I'll just tell you, in my own case, I have believed this way for decades. But when I got married about 6 years ago, a little less than 6 years ago, we got a marriage license anyway because we were concerned about the testimony. We knew that there are people who are just wrapped up in such tradition, and we found no harm in it. You know, we considered that that's not what makes us married. What makes us married is that we made a vow before God, and we've got to keep that vow, whether the state requires us to or not. But we got a license anyway, simply to avoid offense, and that may be something you should pray about, too.
2: Okay. Thank you so much, Steve.
1: All right. God bless you. Bye now. You're listening to The Narrow Path. We have a website, thenarrowpath.com, where you can avail yourself of hundreds of resources that are free. Everything we offer there is free. Now, you can find my books mentioned there, but we don't sell them. But someone else does. I wrote a book many years ago, back in 1997, which is still in print, from Thomas Nelson Publishers. It's called Revelation Four Views, A Parallel Commentary. And in 2013, I wrote a book on the three views of hell called All You Want to Know About Hell, Three Christian Views of God's Final Solution to the Problem of Sin. These books both are published by Thomas Nelson and are both for sale, but not by me, because it's one of my convictions that we don't sell anything in this ministry. But Thomas Nelson sells them, and so you can get them at christianbook.com if you want to, or amazon.com, or preferably go to a local Christian bookstore and order it so that those people can stay in business if possible. Okay, let's talk to Reggie from Des Moines, Washington. Hi, Reggie. Welcome to The Narrow Path. Thanks for calling.
3: Good afternoon, Steve. I just had a simple question about the earlier callers and the idea of getting married in the eyes of God and in surrounded by Christians versus the legal governmental fashion and being having it done with someone with a license. But it sounded like there was kind of a monetary impetus for doing so by the one gentleman caller. And wouldn't that put him in a position of then being a liar when you have to fill out the forms that say we're single to the government to avoid taxes? It seems kind of like approaching an idea of marriage from the wrong viewpoint.
1: Yeah, I would never allow financial or economic considerations to determine a thing like that if I were making a decision about it. I suppose the person could argue this way, that if they don't have a marriage license from the state, then as far as the state's concerned, they're not married. Even if they tried to claim to be married, the state wouldn't recognize it because they don't have a marriage license. So they would...

0: have to say they'd have to file as single, even though they've had a religious ceremony. They consider themselves married. They'd have to file as single because they don't have a marriage license. And that is confusing. I'm not necessarily recommending that people not get a marriage license. I think it's less complex if you get one. And I think that someday churches may, as a matter of course, issue their own licensing to their own members who get married. And it may be that, you know, the state will be so far removed from any conception of marriage in its thinking that Christians could ever approve that they'll just eventually stop getting marriage licenses from the state. But that's not the point we're at yet, because Christians still find it. There's no real problem that I know getting a marriage license. Now, many years ago, someone told me that the laws of the land state, that if you get a marriage license from the state of California, for example, which is where I live, then any fruit of that marriage, your children, are considered to be property of the state of California. Now, I've heard that from a number of sources, but I haven't really seen it on the books, so I can't verify that that's true. But if that is true, that would be maybe one reason for people to not want to get a license that way. But, yeah, you wouldn't want to lie. It's just that if you don't have a state marriage license, then according to the state, you're not married. You know,
1: well, we've reached the point where the legal form should say something, you know, married and married by what, you know, what organization, because I guess now with same-sex marriage, people who are those of faith may consider that the legal definition no longer sort of applies to them because it's too broad. So it's really sad to get into mincing words over such an idea that's supposed to be a holy concept.
0: And the only reason we've been put in this position is because marriage has been politicized.
1: Exactly.
0: It's been politicized. Marriage is a divinely instituted institution. God created marriage in the Garden of Eden. God defined it. God regulated it. And Christians and societies that respected Christianity have, for centuries and centuries and centuries, allowed the Christian definitions to prevail. But because so many political countries were considered Christian, especially in Europe, it was just a natural thing, I suppose, in people's minds that the Christian state would license Christian marriages. But, of course, the founding of America introduced a new phenomenon, a separation of church and state. That, of course, that term's not used in our founding documents, but that's nonetheless how people understand it, so that the state now can license marriages that have nothing to do with Christianity, that is, that even violate the terms of Christianity. And that is causing, of course, churches to be put into sort of a hard position that they shouldn't have been put into. I mean, there should never have been any attempt to redefine marriage. For a very long time, even before same-sex marriage was permitted, the state would not in any way prosecute people of the same sex who lived together. It should be that those who wanted to change the definition of marriage should have made up their own word instead of marriage and used it to define as they wish. But instead, their own desire to redefine the word marriage has put everybody else, the other 97% of the human race, in a position to have to make qualifications when they talk about what they call marriage, and puts the state beyond the realm of being able to be trusted with the institution of marriage, protecting it. They don't protect it. Of course,
1: yeah,
0: it's not.
1: I don't know why people had a problem with the idea of religious marriage versus civil union. We have words and we can specify with them. It's a really helpful discussion. I do disagree just a tiny bit. That I honestly think that, having read about the many, many people who cite our Declaration of Independence, that the idea when they mentioned God there was within the Christian realm. But
0: oh yeah, there's no question. Those people came from Europe, from Christian countries. And so most of them, when they said, well, of course, they didn't say God, but they said the Creator in the Declaration of Independence, they meant the Christian idea of the Creator. There were some deists also among them who had a slightly different view, but I believe that it was primarily a Christian idea of God they had.
1: And many, many of them graduated from what we would call now a seminary. So it's really interesting. But thank you so much for the discussion, for your show, and God bless you, Steve.
0: Okay, Reggie, thanks for your call. Good talking to you today. Our next caller is Randy, calling from Alhambra, California. Randy, welcome to The Narrow Path. Thanks for calling.
2: Good morning. I'd like to ask, how is Jesus' power made perfect through our suffering? I'm going to go ahead and hang up and listen to your answer. Thank
3: All right. Thank you for your call. Well, you're referring to what Jesus said to Paul in 2 Corinthians 12, when Paul said he had a thorn in his flesh that tormented him, buffeted him, and three times he prayed that God would take it away from him. And he said Jesus spoke to him and said, "My grace is sufficient for you. My strength is made perfect in your weakness." And then Paul says, "Therefore I will, you know, rejoice in my afflictions and my infirmities and weakness and so forth." He says, "Because when I'm weak, then I'm strong." What I understand to be meant by this is that when we are strong people ourselves, we tend to depend on ourselves more than on God. We are such people as more naturally trust in that which can be seen than that which cannot be seen. Even though the unseen world is just as real, we might even argue that it's more real than the visible world, we are accustomed to taking in reality through our senses, and they take in only the natural physical world. And therefore, it's more natural for us to find security in something visible, a wall, built around our castle, soldiers with well-trained and armed to protect us, money in the bank, physical health and strength ourselves. There's all kinds, anything that we have physical that could defend us, we tend to trust in it. It's very hard not to trust in things which provide a measure of physical and natural security. But as long as we're trusting in something else, we're not trusting in God. It's really pretty much against our nature to trust in something invisible when there's something visible to trust in. We might say, "Yeah, I trust God, but the money I have in the bank is really very comforting because if the economy crashes, I'm glad to know that I've got something laid away besides God." Well, to the degree that we trust in things that aren't God, we are not in that measure trusting in God. The Bible says, "Trust in the Lord with all your heart and do not lean on your own understanding." But we will lean on our understanding. We will lean on our wits. We will lean on our resources if we have them. And good health and physical strength, those are among the things that we lean on. If I'm healthy, I don't feel that mortal. I feel like I'm pretty able to handle the world. But when I'm sick or weakened or, you know, in pain or something else, this reminds me that I really am not in control. I really don't have what it takes to defend myself against all the challenges of life. I'm barely, you know, coping with my sickness by itself. And when we are weakened like this, then it becomes incumbent on us to find something to trust in, and we can't trust in our own strength anymore because our strength is diminished or taken from us. And that's when Christians are more capable of fully trusting in God. I say more capable because even as a Christian determined to trust God, if I have other things besides God that I can trust in, my nature as a human being will be to look to those things first. You know, sometimes when people have exhausted all their resources and, you know, they'll say, "Well, there's nothing left for me to do but trust God," you know, as if that's the ultimate tragedy. Now I have to trust God because I have nothing else to trust in. Well, unfortunately, that's the way we often are. We can trust God in measure, even when we have things, but when we don't have things, or we don't have health, or we don't have whatever it is that has really given us some sense of security, well, then we have to trust God. And we do, if we're Christians, more than we trust ourselves, simply because we can't put any of that confidence in ourselves anymore. When God said to Paul, "My strength is made perfect in your weakness," I think one of the things he's saying is, as long as you're weak, you'll realize your dependence on me. And depending on God is really what strength is. Our strength is from the Lord. He's the one who enables us as we put our trust in him. But if we don't put our trust in him, then, you know, we have our own strength and God withholds assistance until we look to him. There's a great verse, probably the favorite of many people, in Isaiah 30 and verse 15, which says, "For thus says the Lord God, the Holy One of Israel, in returning and rest you shall be saved, in quietness and confidence shall be your strength. That is, in just putting your confidence in God and quietly resting in Him, you know, that's your strength. That is your salvation. And when we have something else we can put our confidence in, as I said earlier, it's not really that natural to fully put our confidence in God. When we have been stripped of other things that have given us a measure of confidence, we sometimes don't even realize that we were finding any of our confidence in those things until they're taken from us. I mean, when we have good health, we hardly ever think about having good health. We're aware when we lose it, but we're not aware when we have it very much. And we would never say most of the time, at least we wouldn't be conscious of the fact that I'm putting a lot of confidence in my good health and my strength. But as soon as you take that from us, then we find, wow, I was counting on that a lot instead of on God. And so God took from Paul some of his natural, I guess what we could say, confidence in himself, and afflicted him with a thorn in his flesh. And when Paul wanted it removed, Jesus said, no, this is actually going to be a good thing. My grace will be sufficient for you. And there's more to it than that, because, of course, if you are strong and you accomplish great things for God, many people will, you know, give you the credit for that instead of God. They'll say, well, that person's really talented. You know, what a good singer that person is. What a good preacher that is. What a intelligent debater that is, or whatever. I mean, if you're really good at something and you do the work of God in the, with that strength visible, people are going to see that strength, that natural strength, and say, man, that guy really has a lot of talent or something. Whereas if you are weak, if you don't visibly have a lot of natural charisma or strength, and yet God uses you, the glory goes to God, because people say, well, that's got to be God, because look at him, that guy, that woman. She's not much, but look what God has done through her. And that's, I think, also part of the reason that God's strength is made perfect in our weakness. His strength is more manifested in the work being done through us when we are weak, then his strength is visible.
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9: Knowing God from Harvest with Pastor and Evangelist Greg Laurie.
10: I was in the gym the other day. I know it's hard to believe I go to a gym, but I do. And I was eating a donut, and a guy said to me, "You want to get on our scale?" It was a very fancy scale. And I said, "Okay." And then he said, "How tall are you?" I said, "I'm 5'10". He says, "Huh, let me measure you." Then he says, "Oh, actually, you're 5'9". Now get on the scale. I got on the scale. He says, "You weigh more than you should." I said, "Great. So not only am I bald and fat, but I'm shrinking. Is that what you're telling me?" That's exactly what he was telling me. But Belshazzar got in God's scales. And there was nothing there. And he went out of his way to mock God. And while they were doing this, the Bible says, a hand began to write on the wall. Just a hand. And that'd freak you out. Many, many tekel parson, which means you've been weighed in God's balances and you've been found lacking. See, when we get on a scale, we want to weigh less, not more, right? When you get on God's scales, you want to weigh more, not less. You don't want to be a spiritual lightweight. Belshazzar got in God's scales, and there was nothing there. Don't be a fool like Belshazzar and blow it off. This is your moment. This is your night when you can come to faith in Jesus. The Bible says, today is the day of salvation. Tonight is your night. Don't live another day without Jesus Christ.
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11: Mark Twain has a story titled The Mysterious Stranger, where two small children ask the mysterious stranger to make their depressed grandfather happy. The stranger makes him insane, and when the children complain, he tells them that the only way to be happy is to be insane. Now that's cynical and bleak. Believers know that it's not only cynical and bleak, it's a lie. But it may be the only alternative to Jesus. It explains the anger and the depression and the craziness. Christians are crazy too. Crazy like a fox. I'm Steve Brown. You think about that. Share what you just heard with a friend. 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

0: only planet that supports life, and he hears you cry at 2 a.m., Lord, help me. That God who created the heavens and the earth, who owns everything in the palm of his hands, that God hears, I hear the cry of my children. Oh, if you can't strengthen yourself in the Lord on that, I don't know what to tell you. He heard me. He delivered me. Listen, guys, the well of living water is open tonight. Come and drink deeply of that well. Taste and see that the Lord is good. Taste and see that the Lord is good.
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0: Guys, this is actually, I think, why I feel the best, honestly, is the biggest changes I've made. And I ate pretty good. But when you eat really good, you can feel a big difference. I talk about sometimes epigenetics, and when you look at cancer, and you can watch a cell, and it's taking millions of signals from the DNA and genetics, and your food, let's say your blueberries, your antioxidants, your pectin from the apple, all these things, fiber, these are positive responses to help build immunity. You throw in a Taco Bell Grande, toxic, and the cells don't know what to do. You're not helping them. This is a big deal. Food either fights disease or it fuels it. There's no other way around it. Look at the things. Did you know many of the things I just mentioned in the natural are things we consume? I mean, there's so many things I could have got into. DMSO, methylene blue, of course, apple cider vinegar. I mean, there's so many different things. I do want to throw this out there. A lot of people have been sending alkaline water. Your body will automatically balance out things. So I don't invest in alkaline water, alkaline this, alkaline that, pH balance. Your body, your gut bacteria automatically balances it out. So a lot of that might have been some of a myth that they are finding. Traditional treatments may work at the surface of cancer, but nutrition works at the source of cancer. So you can get the surface, but you got to get to the source of it. Next, low carb, real food. Key. This is key. Eating real food, God-given food, in moderation with fasting is the biggest change you can make. Food either fights disease or it feeds it. Point to ponder, if diet doesn't matter, why do they use sugar, glucose, to find cancer in the body during a PET scan? Fluoxo, dexo, glucose, to be exact. It lights up because of that reactive agent. It loves glucose. Remember, like I mentioned, cancer, the reason it loves glucose is it's it'll take that glucose, and it's weird how it works, because a normal cell will take the glucose and it and then something called pyruvate is manufactured, and then ATP is produced, like quite a bit of ATP, but the cancer cell uses lactate and has a lot less ATP, it's adenosine triphosphate. And it just uses a little bit of that energy, but it chooses glucose, it chooses sugar. It also feeds off glutamine and things like that. You can go down down many rabbit trails thinking, what diet is best? This, I don't think God's concerned if you eat too many blueberries, okay? So use wisdom, moderation, glucose, especially the sugar. What you're doing then is you're also avoiding the things that will feed that cancer. It's sugar, carbohydrates, proven fact. Again, it's called the Warburg effect. You can look it up. And how they have found that it really, and oncologists I know will say, oh, that doesn't matter. Diet doesn't matter. Diet doesn't matter. Really? Where? How many years of nutrition training do you have? You know what they'll tell you? 4 hours. 4 hours. They don't know how the body works. They don't know what they don't know. And whether it's pride, whether it's money, whether it's a lack of knowledge, I don't know. But you've got to be your best doctor. Talk to your doctor, talk to nurses, learn, get advice, get godly counsel. But ultimately, look into things yourself before you jump right into things. Next slide. Because most cancer cells primarily use glucose for energy, a phenomenon known as Warburg effect, ketogenic diets have a potential positive effect on cancer. A low carbohydrate, high fat keto diet forces the body into a state of ketosis, burning fat for fuel and producing molecules called ketones. Researchers are exploring how this metabolic shift may starve tumors, as many cancer cells lacks the flexibility to use ketones for fuel and growth when glucose is restricted. They basically run out of fuel. Next. Dr. Walter Longo writes in the longevity diet that by reducing calories from proteins and sugars, you can decrease the activities of the growth of the hormone receptors that accelerate aging. There's so much proof on this. I know it's not what we want to hear, but it's what we need to hear. So let's go to the next point here. What diet is best? This question caused me a lot of stress the first week. Do what you can, then leave the results up to God. My advice is, based on the biblical account, based on all this research, is to focus primarily on living low glycemic plant foods with high nutrient density, as well as raw nuts, seeds, and a moderate amount of berries, along with a little bit of fresh caught fish, some eggs, and of course, if you're going to go with meat, just make sure it's very clean in moderation. Again, based on my research. Now, you also get, what about juicing? What about Chris Beat Cancer? Everybody heard of that? About 50,000 people sent me that stuff. He juiced. And juiced, like, whoa, that's a lot of fructose. That's a lot. So obviously, there's ways around this. God leads people differently. You don't want to get dogmatic. You just want to trust him in all of these things. Next. Oh, I just said that. What about juicing? Also, big sprouts are probably one of the most nutritious foods on the planet. I wasn't aware of that. Those little sprouts that grow, a broccoli sprout is 20 times more powerful and nutrient dense than broccoli itself. Incredible. And you can grow them at home very easy. And again, about juicing, and this is the exact theme throughout the booklet, is to seek God for direction and wisdom. When you don't know what to do, step out in faith, trust him. His sovereignty is the key to your sanity. And I'm just going to add a few more things before we close out. And again, I've got so much more in that booklet that will help you, but I wanted to get this out there. But number two, this is so important for disease and cancer in general. You've got to incorporate intermittent fasting. Think about it. If cancer, something's feeding it, and the longer you can give it a break, of course, within moderation, you don't want to turn into an eating disorder, and you know you got to eat, but you know you don't have to eat every 3 hours. You know, give the body some time, a window there. It's like we were created, and I believe that we are experiencing a national health crisis because we are eating the wrong types of food and too much of it. Begin here as soon as possible, and here's one of the biggest keys. I don't know if I have it on a slide, but based on looking at these different things, reaching your ideal body weight is very important. The more that we carry, the weight that we carry, the more difficult it is to really focus on health and vitality. And that's just study after study after study. And finally, health cannot be a fad. It must become a lifestyle. It must become a lifestyle. So use the stumbling block of cancer or disease to become a stepping stone towards really making some serious changes in your life. And I have to throw this in there too, because it's very important. Sleep, sleep, sleep, sleep, sleep. So many things happen with sleep. You've got to get the sleep in there. There's things, L-theanine, melatonin, magnesium, things that can really help with sleep. Turn the electronics off. Not a lot of caffeine after in the afternoon. Last meal, 3-4 hours before you go to bed. Deep REM, restful sleep. That's where the body can really heal and do its deepest work. But I want you to be encouraged. I had some very difficult nights of sleep. But those early morning worship times were some of the best, most precious seasons I've ever had with the Lord. You can't win a war if you're constantly feeding the enemy. Diet and lifestyle changes are among the biggest factors in overcoming disease. We shouldn't choose some good habits while allowing a lot of bad habits. We need to really rein in all of this. So here's my biggest lesson learned that I want to share with you. Nothing works perfectly. Nothing works perfectly. We must trust in God and Him alone. He may take away all hope so that we finally look to the one who is hope. That's the biggest lesson. You can do all this stuff and God says, hey, it's not going to work. Or you can do alternative. I mean, you can do conventional through your doctor, through your oncologist, and God might use that. I don't know. That's between you and the Lord. But I would really encourage you to research and look at what the treatment is actually, because you need your immunity. You need your immunity. Most people that go through a lot of conventional treatment, their immunity is shot. And I wanted to be careful. I didn't even write this down. I don't know if I wanted to say it until I just remembered it now. But I would say, and I'm going to be conservative, 7 out of 10, and I've talked to a lot of people last month, 7 out of 10 that went conventional said they would have did things differently looking back. I'm just shooting you straight, at least 7 out of 10. Because they were pushed, they were rushed, they were forced. And God's voice is still the still small voice of God. Yes, I might do what you say, but I won't be rushed or pushed into things. You got to hurry. You got to get on this. Really? Maybe so. I'm a big fan of early diagnosis. Identify it. Smack it. Remove it. Prostate cancer. You can remove something. Other types of cancer. Skin cancer. Absolutely. But make sure you're seeking the Lord, even on a quick decision. You want to seek Him. You don't want to be forced and pushed into things. And now I want to talk and close. We talked about the natural. Now let's talk about the supernatural. This is what excites me. What I just talked about doesn't excite me. I feel an obligation. Well, it does. I guess I shouldn't say that. That didn't sound good. I'm excited to get you this information and excited to help people. And we've had 3,000 downloads of that booklet in 3 days. And so many people are being encouraged and helped and have never thought about this. But remember, you don't just go, and I recommend some supplement places, Amazon, you got to really watch, you got to go to, I try to go to compounding pharmacies that actually put it together. And I recommended those in the booklet. Everything is in there. You can't, okay, I got all these. I got Laetrile. I got black seed oil. I got this. Now I'm ready. No. How's your diet? How's your sleep? How's your walk with the Lord? What's He telling you? How's He leading you? Do you know what this is for? Do you know how much? Are you going to take a break? Are you going to involve cycling? I got to find a doctor that's going to prescribe ivermectin and fenbendazole. How much? 12 milligrams of ivermectin? 4 times a day, once a day, 500 milligrams of fenbendazole, once a day, twice a day. How do you know if your body's responding? What do you look for? You can't just go rush out. Let God lead you and direct you. Ask Him for wisdom. But everything I just shared with you was bathed in a lot of prayer, a lot of study, and I could have went into a lot of other things. You know, sometime Google DMSO. Google methylene blue, and you can see there are different things. Be careful though with DMSO. You take a tablespoon, you're going to smell for about 2 days. It's a metallic smell, and it gets in your skin, and very good for anti-inflammatory properties. See, the thing is at the cellular level. Cancer is at the cellular level, so you have to fight it at that level. That's, you have to go, you have to hit it. And a lot of times chemo, I don't know if you're aware of this, but stem cell, cancer stem cells are not affected by chemotherapy. They're not. Ask an oncologist, is the stem cells that caused it? So you got to get to the cause. How do I do that? Build up natural immunity, strengthen yourself. Oxygen, I can't get to hyperbaric chamber. Go on a good walk and breathe deeply. All that exercise, the hormonal shifts, the response. Oh, what are we getting out in the light? I'll take that over a pill any day because that's the way God designed it. But instead we go put all the sunscreen on with God, 80 different chemicals that actually has been known to cause cancer. Oh, the skin, sun, the sun. Let's focus on these and we'll have worship. Psalm 103, blessed be the Lord, O my soul, and all that is within me, bless his holy name. Bless the Lord, O my soul, and forget not all his benefits, who forgives all your iniquities, who heals all your diseases, who redeems your life from destruction, who crowns you with loving kindness and tender mercies, who satisfies your mouth with good things. But this thing, and I realize he who heals all your diseases, God heals when the reason behind the disease is addressed. Is he humbling you? Is he breaking you? Is he calling you home? Is it to trust him, to seek him? Is it to lead somebody to the Lord? And that's the thing about nutrition. Is my lifestyle, what I'm doing to the temple, creating the disease? If so, I might want to make some temple cleansing changes like Josiah and clean the temple. And then I might see the results. God might lead you to do that. And I'm fairly certain it's biblical. Psalm 46, God is our refuge and our strength and a very present help in trouble. Therefore, I will not fear. So what you do, you go into prayer, you go into worship. Nothing else matters but seeking him. You get that time in the morning or you get that time in the evening and you pursue him like never before. He does not forget the cry of the humble. Yea, though I walk through the valley of the shadow of death, I will fear no evil, for you are with me. Oh, I love 34:4. 34:4, I sought the Lord and he heard me. I sought the Lord. Did you know God hears you? Isn't that comforting? Like, but I don't feel it. I don't see it, but I know he hears me. I know heaven hears me. Last night on YouTube, are you aware that we have like, is this true? A trillion galaxies? And then inside each galaxy is billions of stars? Like, what? Can you just pick that God? Hears your cry. That God hears your cry. A little tiny planet in the Milky Way galaxy. This little tiny planet with blue water on it. The only planet that supports life. And he hears you cry at 2 a.m., Lord, help me. That God who created the heavens and the earth, who owns everything in the palm of his hands, that God hears, I hear the cry of my children. Oh, if you can't strengthen yourself in the Lord on that, I don't know what to tell you. He heard me. He delivered me. Listen, guys, the well of living water is open tonight. Come and drink deeply of that well. Taste and see that the Lord is good. Taste and see that the Lord is good. I sought the Lord and he heard me. What a promise. Can you imagine if it said, he might try harder, he might hear you? You seek the Lord, you find him. And let me tell you, when you find him, you love him. And when you love him, you want to seek him. And it's everything, it's precious. That's why I prayed, Lord, take this from me, but don't take this from me if it's going to take the intimacy away from you. The more you seek him, the more you find him. Oh, me and the floor have spent a lot of time together. The floor. Have mercy on me, O Lord, for I'm weak. O Lord, heal me, for my bones are troubled. When you're downcast, it says to look up, I will lift up my eyes to the hills. It's actually probably saying your strength does not come from armies coming down, but it comes from heaven. My help comes from the Lord who made heaven and earth. He will not allow your foot to be moved. He who keeps you will not slumber. Nothing excites me more than this topic. You know what? Many people say, I want to go deeper, but do you really? Do you really want to go deeper? Because Lord, if pain causes me to go deeper, burn me down. Break me humbly. Humble me, God. Heaven heard my cry. Heaven hears your cry. And let me tell you, often, let's have the worship team come up. And we're going to go into worship. And I don't know when we're stopping. So get your kids at 8 if we're not done. But when heaven hears your cry, guys, sometimes it's not euphoric. There's not goosebumps. You just sit. You just sit and you know your Savior's holding you. You sit in the arms of Jesus. That's how you know that he's real, because he comforts you in those dark moments, in those times. And you do, you come to the grips of, Lord, if it's my time, Lord, I want you to just be with me. If you're giving me many more years, I want you to be with me. God, I want more of you. I want more of you, Lord. And you rest in that. And you've got to keep reminding yourself that my joy comes from the Lord. My strength comes from the Lord. And I don't know how it works, but I love that it works. But the more you seek him, the more you find him. The more you worship, the more you pray, the more you go to battle, the Lord hears your prayers. And I don't know of any other way to do that than to worship. The Bible was precious to me, but there were times where I didn't even go to it. I had to worship. I had to pray and worship and seek God. Because sometimes you know what the word says, but now you've got to experience God in your heart and your life.

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And for all the latest on what God is doing with His ministry here, please be sure to follow us on most social media platforms. 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

This is Shauna on Johnny Erickson Tada Sharing Hope. Here's our dear friend Johnny with an old hymn I think you'll remember. And if you do, sing along.

0: Now, maybe you heard a little cracking in my voice, maybe some effort to get breath. Maybe I wasn't pitch perfect, but you know what? I'm singing from a wheelchair and I'm singing the best I can because I have learned to sing my way through suffering, knowing that, regardless the trial, God is always abiding with me, and I love that. Shall I take from God's hand his blessing, yet not welcome any pain? Shall I thank him for days of sunshine, yet grumble in days of rain? Shall I love him in times of plenty, but then leave him in days of drought? Shall I trust when I reap a harvest, but when winter blows, then doubt? Oh, let your will be done in me, Jesus. In your love I will abide. Oh, I long for nothing else as long as you are glorified. It's a beautiful poem, and it is the anthem of my life, it is. A subject I talk about often in our times together. Yes, following Jesus means a hard road. It has its disappointments and pain, but it is a journey that has so much pleasure and joy in the Lord. Finding the joy of the Lord in suffering, that's a big theme for me. Like Psalm 119, verse 67. It says, "Before I was afflicted, I went astray, but now I keep your word." And then just a few verses later, "It was for my good that I was afflicted, so that I could learn your statutes." Oh, friend, if there's one thing you and I can learn from those two Bible verses, it's this. God sends affliction to help us glorify his name. How so? Well, I can say it from a wheelchair, that affliction takes away the shallowness of life, and it makes us more serious about life. We learn to abide in him. We can more easily resonate and better understand why God's word is so serious. Just like John Piper says, he says, "There is not a single glib page in the book of God." Don't you love that? "There is nothing shallow, nothing superficial about the Bible, and affliction teaches us that. It knocks the worldly props out from under us and forces us to rely on God and abide in him." You see, the Bible spends an extraordinary amount of time driving home the point that we're to put our hope in God and we're to put our trust in him. But if we never suffered, we would have no reason to do so. No reason to put our hope and our trust in God. Hope and trust presume that you have something forcing you. You've got something causing you, pushing you to place your hope and trust in someone who can save you. And that something is the God who can be found in your hardships. When I broke my neck, my affliction made me search the scriptures, and I learned to abide in the Lord Jesus. Abide in him. 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And I pray you'll do the same.
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1: And for what they do and what they've done. Third, though, Paul has confidence in their faith. Look at verse 4. Knowing, brethren, beloved by God, his choice of you. By the way, before we go on, this word knowing is very interesting. You know, he's thanked God for him. Then he says knowing, two words in the New Testament for knowing. One, a knowledge that comes by way of experience. The other, an objective knowledge. It's just fact, kind of like gravity. You can believe in it, not believe in it, jump off a five-story building. Same effect. That's this word. He says, I know for a fact. What's he know for a fact? Brethren, notice that word of love. Beloved by God, special word only used of kings in the Old Testament. His choice of you. You know, I bet these guys were doubting. I bet there was days they got up and it just kept coming at them and coming at them and coming at them. And they're thinking, you know, maybe I'm not really in the family. The Apostle Paul says, I'll tell you something. I know for a fact that you are a part of God's family, that your sins are forgiven, that the Spirit of God dwells in you, that your eternal resting place will be with Jesus in heaven, and all the power in heaven and earth is available for you day by day now. I'm certain of his choice of you. And you say, well, how can Paul say that? Well, he tells us how he can say that. Look at verse 5. For our gospel did not come to you in word only. It just wasn't words. But also in power and in the Holy Spirit and with full conviction, just as you know what kind of men we proved for your sake to be. The fact that the Thessalonians were a part of God's family is shown by the character of the message given and by the sincere acceptance of it received and the transformed lives that followed. Look at the next line. You also became imitators. We get our word mimic from this. You became mimics, exact reproduction of the originals. You also became imitators of us and of the Lord. How did they imitate the Lord? Having received the word in much tribulation with joy of the Holy Spirit. Boy, I'll tell you what, you talk about a shot in the arm. You talk about something that quiets doubts in your heart. He says, I know for certain, because when I was preaching, there was not just word, there was power. And not only was there power, but God authenticated in your hearts and in your lives, and then it's been evidenced by how you've lived. You're in. It's clear. Can I encourage you to verbalize your confidence in other people's faith? You know, down deep, everyone thinks someone else is way more spiritual than them. If you're married, you're sure your wife is. And most of us are right. But no matter who you rub up against, the fact of the matter, day in and day out, we honestly believe in our heart that all the people around us, they must know God more than we do. They pray more or better, or God listens to them more than we do. And you know, we have a real confidence problem when it really comes with walking with God. One of the reasons is we don't verbalize to one another what we see in one another's lives. Somehow it makes us feel uncomfortable, doesn't it? Because that's more than just sort of casual conversation. You know, you don't do stuff like, hey, you want to go out to lunch? Yeah, hey, boy, these tacos are good. Yeah, tacos are great. And a little hot sauce. Hey, I love the hot sauce. Really good here. By the way, it's really evident that the power of Jesus Christ is at work in your life. And I just wanted to share that. Would you like another taco? I mean, it's really kind of a bit... You kind of go to that next level with people to say to them, you know, the evidence of the working of the Spirit of God in your life is a deep encouragement to me. When's the last time you told someone how real and how evident the working of God in them is to you? Because you know what we are? We're little mirrors to one another, and we need that.
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4: Are we inventing a fake God? Are we? Are we inventing a fake God? Have we already invented a fake God? Who is God anyway? Who do you think God is? Jesus asked Peter, "Who do men say that I am?" And Peter had to answer. He gave a variety of different answers, and then finally he said, "You are the Christ, the Son of the living God." But who do you say that I am? That's the big question of the day. Who do you say that God is? Who do you say that Jesus is? Is he your lackey? Is he your lover? Is he your savior? Is he your redeemer? Is he your high tower? Is he your judge? Or is he all of the above? Who is God? Are we inventing a fake God? And is it possible that if we've been inventing a fake God, we have actually forgotten how to blush? Jeremiah said of the Israelites in his day, their behavior had deteriorated so badly, contrary to the word, will, and the ways of God, that in fact, he said, they have forgotten how to blush. Neither were they ashamed because of the abominations that they were doing. Not ashamed. They did not know how to blush. Today on Viewpoint, we're going to take a look at that, and I'm glad that you've joined us. It's conversation, as always, with ever-increasing conviction, talk that transforms, and I trust that today will be no exception. And you might wonder, well, why are you talking about things like this? It's not all that encouraging. Well, it should be encouraging, because if we're not willing to deal with these kinds of issues, we're already in a position where maybe we're beyond encouragement. Maybe we're living in a kind of nowhere, no man's land, where the only thing that God matters is that we know how to spell his name. You say, I believe in God. So does the devil. The devil believes in God and even trembles. You don't see many Christians tremble at the name of God today, do you? Why is that? Is it possible that the devils know more about God than we do? Is it possible that the demons knew more about who Jesus was than we do? We want to talk about that here today on Viewpoint as we ask the question, is it possible to justify sin? Is it possible to justify sin? I'm going to show you how to do it here today on Viewpoint. How to justify sin. That's right. If you forget how to blush, you can easily justify sin. And you might not even think of it as sin, because we've forgotten how to blush, and we've forgotten who God is, and we've forgotten who Jesus is. And then we've forgotten that the book of Hebrews tells us that without holiness, no man will even see the Lord. And so there's something that's gone awry in our moral and spiritual imaginations. So today we're going to take a look at these issues. It's going to be challenging, and this has been on my mind and on my heart now for some time. In fact, I lay awake one night ago, just troubled by this very issue. Is it possible to justify sin, and how do we do it? Are there mechanisms by which we have found it very easy to justify sin? And then, of course, we have to answer the question, well, what is sin anyway? Some people will say, well, sin is missing the mark. Well, that's true. What mark is it that we're missing, though? Oh, it's the mark that God said, which was holiness and righteousness, without which any man shall see the Lord. Oh, that's sin. Oh, okay. Well, that's not the sin I want to think about. I want to think about big sins. I want to think about things like committing adultery or fornication or murder. Well, just yesterday, my friends, a pastor and a worship leader was convicted of murder of his wife. He was convicted of murder of his wife because he justified entering into a relationship with another worship leader in the same church, and for a year and a half, when each one of them said that they knew it wasn't right, so then how did they justify it? On the one hand, the one who was convicted of murder yesterday, after just 3 hours of jury deliberation, said he was afraid he would go to hell if he did what he wanted to do, which was kill his wife. So then how is it that he actually did kill his wife? You see, somewhere along the line, he was willing and able to justify what he did and think somehow it was okay, that somehow God, in his mercy, would overlook it, that it wouldn't really matter that much, because he wanted what he wanted. What was it he wanted? He wanted to have a nice, warm, cuddly sexual relationship with his other worship paramour. That's what he wanted. And that's what she wanted, too. In fact, quite frankly, as I listened to the cross-examination of that particular woman on the stand, it was extraordinary. I was riveted by the cross-examination, going through hundreds and hundreds of texts that she sent to this man, another worship leader, talking about how she wanted his wife dead and how together they wanted his wife dead and how she was doing everything he could to keep him away from his wife and from his children because somehow it was defiling her lust for this man and his exclusive love for her. Talk about convoluted. But this is happening among Christians. As I was preparing for this program today, just a raft of names, major names in ministry that we didn't have not talked about here on this program before, who have committed fornication, adultery, who got caught in it over and over and over again. Major ministries. How is this possible? It's because we either are inventing a fake God, we've forgotten how to blush, or we've learned how to justify sin and excuse it. So, again, I welcome you to Viewpoint. I'm Chuck Chrismeyer. It's conversation, as always, with ever-increasing conviction, talk that transforms. And I do believe that today will be no exception. Now, for those of you that are living in the Massachusetts, Connecticut, and New York area, I just want to remind you that we're going to be coming up there on October 31st, Saturday morning, October 31st, for a breakfast for with our listeners there. We've done this many, many times. People look forward to it, and I want you to be able to be part of it. But in order to be part of that breakfast on Saturday morning, October 31st, at the Crestview Country Club in Agawam, Massachusetts, it's going to be necessary for you to make reservations. 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Do it today because there's a deadline. 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P.O. Box 70879, Richmond, Virginia, 23255. Do it today, friends. Don't delay. October 31st, really looking forward to being able to be with you. It's going to be a very, very moving experience. We'll be right back.
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4: There are many things that God is that characterize who he is, his identity, his character. One, God is love. is a superb being, and it links us two things together that create an identity between them. God is love, but God also is truth. Jesus is love, therefore, and Jesus is truth. Right? God is merciful, but God also is judgment and justice. He's all of the above. He's all of the above, just like a parent can be both loving and needs to discipline and discern right and wrong and discipline the kids at the same time. So that kind of a parent is feared because the child does wrong. But if the child doesn't do wrong, the parent is not feared in that fashion, but has deep respect and reverence by the children. So, in actual fact, we've lost the reverence for God. Serving a fake God, we've actually lost the reverence for God. How is that possible? It's possible because we actually have created a fake or counterfeit God, one made in our own image. Lest you should think we're going too far on that, even Time Magazine, April 5th, 1993, had a cover story. On the front cover was a cross and images, hundreds of images of Americans surrounding the cross. And in the lower right-hand corner were these words, the generation that forgot God. Now, I was not talking about the generation that was going to forget God. It was talking about the generation that already had forgotten God. And that was just at the very moment that God was moving upon my heart to leave the practice of law at the height of my career, to plead his cause in the land as a voice to the church, declaring vision for the nation in the greatest crisis of our time. Right here on the near edge of the second coming. That's exactly the moment when that happened. 1992, 1993 were the fulcrum years for our estimation of God in America and in the church. So you open the magazine. Remember, Time Magazine, a liberal news magazine. Today they would never carry such a story. But that was April 5th, 1993. And so, the lead article was called The Church Search. Americans were flooding back to church after Gulf War I. People were afraid. They didn't know what was going to go on with the Gulf War and so on. And so it was a very patriotic moment for Americans, and they were putting up yellow ribbons all over the trees and cars and so on. And people were flooding back to church. So Time Magazine decided to find out what was perceived by Christian leaders at that time. And here's what was discovered. Americans were flooding back to church, but church would never again be the same. These are the words from Time Magazine. Church would never again be the same. Why? Because Americans were looking for a custom-made God, one made in their own image. In other words, it's as if we had been creating a golden calf in America, a golden idol, one that we liked, a new God, a God that we could cuddle up to, a God that would salve our feelings, a God that wasn't interested in holiness and righteousness, but a God who wanted to please us and be our cosmic Santa Claus, a fake God. Interesting. Now, those words are echoing back to us in a series of articles. This one's titled, Are We Inventing a Fake God? Why Reverence is Dying in the Church. Just a few excerpts from this article. Many in our world would never reject God outright. Multitudes are content to reinvent him, though. Modern versions of Christianity continue to shrink God to a size that is more manageable to our senses. We prefer a tame deity, one who shows up when we need him because he fancies us the center of the universe. This God is anxious to take his marching orders and eager to remain quiet when we disagree with him. In other words, we've lost all reverence for God as God. Yet, he continued to tell people that he is God and there is none other. Well, if he is God and there is none other, how is it that we have lost reverence for him. The same way Israel did. For 1,500 years, Israel progressively lost the understanding of the God who delivered them from Egypt. The God who said, I chose you. And so they did not worship the God who they said and admitted God had chosen them. They wanted to be chosen people, but they didn't want to choose God, not the one who chose them. You see, they wanted a God made in their own image, and so they did that. They worshiped idols, they did various things, they didn't obey God, and so God would send them prophets. Now, they had priests, but the priests were intimidated by the people, just like pastors and priests are today, intimidated by the people. They want to please the people, and the priests are there to represent the people to God. But God realized that was not sufficient because the priests were not doing the job. They were pleasing the people rather than God. So he sent forth prophets. And the word of the prophet was a word from God to the people. So the prophets represent God to the people. The priests were representing the people to God. The same is true today. So the voice that comes from the true prophet is very different than the voice that comes from the pastor and from the priest. The pastor and the priest is more prone to pander to the sensibilities of the people, whereas the prophet is only interested in the sensibilities of God who sent them. So the prophets were sent to Israel to correct and introduce the people to the God who had chosen them. But in every single instance, they rejected those prophets. Every single instance. Except for Nineveh, a Gentile people who received the prophet Jonah and repented. But Israel refused to repent. So then God, in his mercy and in his kindness, desiring that no one should perish, but that all should come to repentance in the end, sent forth in the fullness of time his only son. Say, surely, surely they will hear his voice. But as the scripture says, Yeshua, Jesus, came unto his own, yet his own still received him not. But as many as would receive him, to them he gave authority to become the sons of God, even to as many as believed on his name, which means not only believed who he was, but conducted their lives according. In other words, they were transformed, not conformed to this world, but transformed to the kingdom of God, where there was a king called God through his son, Jesus Christ. Now, that's the history of mankind's response to God, a holy God, a righteous God, who lives, whose throne is holiness and righteousness. So in that context, we have this article coming, Are We Inventing a Fake God? Scripture confronts us with the unrivaled identity of the only true God. The prophetic picture shatters our sentimental preferences. The living God far exceeds the watered-down mascot who cheers our every stubborn ambition, no matter how misguided it might be. Around the throne, we have a picture. Isaiah gives us a picture of the seraphim that flew around the throne, angelic servants, and they sang, Holy, holy, holy is the Lord of hosts. We prefer to speak more casually about the God we serve, eagerly reducing him to the man upstairs, or our life coach, or even worse, our co-pilot. But the scripture says, no, he is holy. And Jesus said, as the only begotten Son full of grace and truth, be ye holy, for I am holy. He doesn't say, be ye happy, for I am happy. He says, be ye holy, for I am holy. The seraphim did not chant, love, love, love, even though God is love. Nor did they cry, merciful, merciful, merciful, even though the Lord delights in mercy. Instead, they singled the single attribute that most fully captures God's essence, holiness. Holiness defines God along with all the glory and majesty that accompany him. So if we're going to worship Jesus in spirit and in truth, we're going to have to see him as a holy God requiring holiness in his people that profess to be his followers. Unlike the two worship leaders who said that their primary goal was to worship God, even testified to that on the stand, and through texts, 107,000 texts that were captured and read alive in that trial. But their will to worship that God didn't match their will to conform to his righteousness and his holiness. So they didn't really believe him. They didn't really believe him, because to believe means to conform, to have your life conform to the word, will, and ways of the God who expressed his word, will, and ways. So tragically, our contemporary efforts to rush toward God's love with no mention of his holiness forfeit the very grace that we desperately need. Yet the greatest testimony of God's compassion for sinners is not his affirmation of our waywardness, but his transformation of our lives. Christ didn't die to save us from nothing, but to rescue us from our vile disobedience, so that we might be presented holy and without blame before him on the day of judgment. So you say, well, I don't think I've heard this kind of message before. Well, it's very likely you have not, because this kind of message used to be a more common message in America 50, 60 years ago, but not today. We've forgotten how to blush, and we've redefined God. So, is it possible that we have found a way to actually justify sin? I think we have. We've actually found a way to justify sin. Another article came out by Robin Schumacher called Forgetting How to Blush. University of Tennessee law professor Glenn Reynolds appeared to have had enough. In a recent article, Reynolds observed a disturbing trend. People who once kept their darker impulses hidden are increasingly taking the masks off. They're no longer embarrassed by the horrid things they believe or support. In fact, they seem eager to announce it publicly and sometimes revel in it. For instance, when UnitedHealthcare CEO Brian Thompson was murdered, Luigi Mangione acquired adoring fans who openly celebrated and idolized him. Didn't you know that murder's okay for guys like Thompson? They rationalized. And this type of thing isn't confined to political violence. How about for years, pro-life supporters have been mocked when they warned that once a society decides certain human beings can legitimately be killed before birth, the moral reasoning used to justify that killing can eventually be extended to killing kids after birth. And that's exactly what's happened. So, without going into a whole lot of further details in this particular article, he notes Jeremiah, the prophet, who describes exactly such a society. Were they ashamed because of the abomination they had done? They certainly were not ashamed, and they did not know how to blush. When Christianity Today, about 15 years ago, had a feature article, I believe it was on the cover story, calling America's Christian universities brothels. Would you not say that has come to a place where we have forgotten how to blush? When dozens and dozens and dozens and dozens and dozens and dozens and dozens of major pastors and ministry leaders have cavorted with their paramours, thinking that somehow, how did they justify doing that? Committing adultery. Jeremiah was talking about that very thing with Israel. God, through the prophet Malachi, in Malachi chapter 2, talking to the spiritual leaders of that day, he said, you're divorcing your spouses, you're treating them like dirt, you're committing treason. You're treacherously dealing with her spouses. Three times he said that. He said, I'm not going to listen to your prayers. I'm not going to respond to you. You're not sincere. They wouldn't blush. Can we justify sin?
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4: Welcome back to Viewpoint. Is it possible to justify sin, and how do we do it? I'm going to share with you some ideas today as to how we do that. If we can discover and be reminded of how we do it, then it will help us not to get off the track so easily, because, as everybody says and everybody knows, we're all human. Or, as most commonly said, I'm just human. That's our problem, friends. We're just human. That's why Jesus came to save us from our sin, because we're just human. It wasn't that it was created that way in the first place. We were created in the image of God. In the image of God created he them, male and female created he them. But Adam and Eve didn't start out well. Satan went after Eve in the garden, asked her a question about the word of God, and said, hath God said? And she responded affirmatively, yes, God said, just like we do today. Just like that couple where the man, the worship leader, both of them were taken to court 7-8 days in trial. The man was just convicted of murdering his wife. But each one of them admitted that God had said what they were doing was not right, was evil. That was not their problem. Their problem, they recognized that God said that. But Satan presented a different alternative. What was that? Well, in the garden, he said, now look, Eve, the reason God said this was because God wants you happy. Now, he didn't use those words, but that's what he was saying. God wants you happy, and he knows that if you eat the tree of the knowledge of God and evil, you're going to be like God. You're going to know good and evil. You're not going to need God anymore. You're going to be just like him, you see. You're going to be equal with God, just like I am equal with God, Satan says. So, eat the fruit. This is good stuff. So, Eve, all of this was so fascinating to her eyes and to her imagination. She was governed by the testimony of her eyes and her feelings. And so she yielded to her sight faith rather than to true faith. And it killed her. And so she took the same spirit to Adam and pleaded with Adam. You can just imagine it, how a wife pleads with her husband and, uses the female emotion and so on. And some people call it the female mystique. And yes, we're talking about a real world, friends. Read the history books. That's what it's all about. And we go and we find out that Adam yielded. If mama ain't happy, ain't nobody happy. So the real issue for Adam, you see, wasn't what God had said. He knew what God had said, but he didn't want to have a conflict with his wife, who now was challenging him with why God said it and with some of the benefits that he could get if he went ahead and ate the fruit of the tree. And so he yielded. He was not deceived. He was outright disobedient, rebellious. God said so. So we have that situation. We have a fellow by the name of Saul, the first king of Israel. Remember him? He stood head and shoulders above the people, and he was seemingly a very humble guy. He was hiding when Samuel, the prophet, went to choose him as king. And they had to pull him out from the stuff and brought him out, anointed him king. And eventually, after a couple of years, God said, now I want you to go out and totally destroy the Amalekites. Because they had come against Israel from behind as they were coming out of Egypt. And God said it was the most reprehensible thing that could possibly have been done. And they were to be totally destroyed. So he gave Saul that responsibility. There was no missing it. Saul said, yes, I know. God wants me to go in and totally destroy the Amalekites. Everything. Men and women, children, everything. Including all their animals. So then he went out to do that, but he equivocated with God. Now, this is one of the ways that we justify sin. We equivocate with God. Equivocate. And we're going to see a number of ways how we do that, with just little phrases that we have become so accustomed to. In the final part of the program, we're going to see those phrases, and it's going to be, well, yeah, it'll be kind of piercing because you'll know those phrases. We're prone to do these things. So Saul went out to destroy the Amalekites, and he did, except. But, the word but always gets in there. We got a lot of big buts in the church today. We're full of big buts. And I'm not talking about physical buts. I'm talking about the buts in our minds, the excuses that we make to justify sin. So Saul decided he was going to keep the animals, and he said, we're going to sacrifice those to the Lord. And he also saved the king, Agag, because he didn't want anybody later on to come back and come after him as a king and destroy him like he had destroyed Agag. So he saved Agag alive. So Samuel, the prophet, came to him and said, hey, Saul, how's things going? And Saul said, I have done what the Lord said. Notice his assurance. I have done what God said. It was a lie. But he justified saying it because in his mind, see, the Bible says, let this mind which is new is in Christ Jesus. We don't have that mind. We have a completely different mind. We have the mind of the world, the mind of the flesh, and the mind of the devil. We don't have the mind of Christ. That's our problem. And so we have a very sophisticated way of rationalizing sin, which is dissing God, what God has to say, disobeying what God has to say, in whole or in part. So Samuel comes to Saul and says, well, if you did what God said, what is this bleating of the sheep that I'm hearing? Saul said, that, yeah. Well, we decided to save those animals. We're going to offer them as a sacrifice to the Lord. And Samuel's response was, you don't get it, Saul. God is God. And he said, I want these all done away with. And you said you did, but you didn't. You superimpose your own viewpoint over what God said. And the kingdom is taken from you. And God took his Holy Spirit from Saul. You say that can't happen. Saul was chosen. He was chosen by God, friend, and God took his spirit from him. He did. And it was only after being confronted by Samuel that Saul finally admitted he had sinned. The same thing happened with King David. Remember, David had eyes, kind of like these two worship leaders over there in Ohio where the guy was just convicted of murder yesterday. They had eyes for each other. Well, David had eyes for a frisky filly over there on a rooftop when all the rest of his men were at war, including that woman's husband, Uriah. So he called Bathsheba over to the palace to have a little dalliance. It might as well have been a dalliance with the devil. David decided to dance with the devil and adulterize with Bathsheba. They had a kid. When Bathsheba came to him and said that she was with child, David said, uh-oh, I've been caught now. Up to this time, he still hasn't been caught. Nobody has really challenged him as to what he did. So now he's got to find a way to excuse what he did. And so what did he do? He called in the captain of his army, and he said, put Uriah on the front lines of the battle, knowing that he would be killed, most likely. David's intent was to have Uriah, Bathsheba's husband, murdered there on the front lines of the army, excusing, well, the sword comes upon all that it will. And the child died. God wasn't going to let David get by with that. And it took a prophet to come and take his life in his hand to go and speak with David and said, give him a story so that David could see the horrendous, heinous thing that he had done. And unlike Saul, David actually confessed and repented and cried out to the Lord. Psalm 51 is that cry out to the Lord. Renew in me a right spirit, Lord. Take not your Holy Spirit from me. Restore to me the joy of your salvation, and take not thy Holy Spirit from me. God told Moses, speak to the rock. Moses, in his anger, did not speak to the rock. He struck the rock twice. God said, you desecrated my name in front of the people. You're not going to go into the promised land. You think sin doesn't matter? To God, that was sin that kept Moses from the promised land. You remember all those back in the 1980s, True Love Waits. Remember that? It was a big thing. Hundreds of thousands of Christian young people were gathered into various arenas and so on to pledge that they were going to remain pure and holy virgins until marriage. Do you know that within 5 years after that, 80-some percent of them had already broken their vow? They even had rationalized that oral sex wasn't sex. Just like the President of the United States had rationalized that oral sex wasn't sex.

0: because we decide that the little things don't really matter that much. It's just the big things. What are the big things to God? We'll be right back.
1: Have you ever considered what the early church was like? Many people are developing a heart longing for a greater fulfillment in our practices as Christians. A recent study showed 53,000 people a week are leaving the back door of America's churches in frustration. What is going on? Why has there not been even a 1% gain among followers of Christ in the last 25 years? Could it be that God is seeking to restore first century Christianity for the 21st century? Jesus said, I'll build my church. Is Christ by his Spirit stirring to prepare the church for the 21st century? The early church prayed together and broke bread from house to house. 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
0: Welcome back to Viewpoint. So we talk about how we justify sin in this section of the program today. And before I get to that, I just want to share with you, my wife this morning, as we were spending time, as we always do every morning, spending time in the Word. We have our coffee cups there. We spend time in the Word, reading together, discussing it, praying about situations in our family, in our lives, in the church, in our nation, and so on. And she said, Chuck, you know I'm reading your book, The Power to Overcome. And she said, I am just blown away with what a wonderful, wonderful book this is, and how clearly you have spoken here. God has truly given you an elocution to be able to speak in a way that everybody can understand so that they don't get caught up in this battle with the world, the culture, the flesh, and the devil that are keeping them away from the very blessings of God and from the promised land. They have to read it, she said. They just have to read it. Well, I don't know how to get people to do that, friends. God inspires me to do things because, they're in the throes of the development of biblical prophecy as we speak. We see the times that we're in. We know that. Most of our listeners know that, but it still doesn't quite compute. We're still thinking about the book of Revelation and Armageddon and the four horsemen and all of those creatures there that are so mysterious in the inner works of the book of Revelation, and we miss the heart and heartthrob of the book of Revelation. Nobody wants to talk about it. It's in the first three chapters. And in chapter 21, it says, to him that overcometh. These are the words of Jesus. This was what was on his mind more than anything else. And everything else was extrapolous. Off-center. They were things that were fascinating to us. Yes, they were going to happen, things you couldn't do anything about, you couldn't affect whatsoever, you couldn't affect the Battle of Armageddon, you couldn't affect the Four Horsemen, you couldn't affect the Bowl Judgments, you couldn't affect any of those things. But what we can do, we don't want to do. And Jesus said, become an overcomer. To him that overcomes, seven times. And then he said, he that hath an ear to hear, let him hear. That's the question. Do we have ears to hear? Do we literally have ears to hear? It doesn't seem that way. Just doesn't seem that way. Even with the accentuation of the pressures that are come upon us, we still don't get it. And that's been the story of history in the gospel. The gospel is good news, but not if we don't receive it. And if we're not walking in righteousness and holiness, we have not truly received the gospel.

0: because it's not good news to us, because we're not walking in the good news. We're walking in the ways of the world, the flesh, and the devil. And that which is of the flesh yields corruption. Right? Now, here are some phrases that I just jotted down very quickly before the program. These are ways, phrases that we use in our minds to justify sin, to justify what we do. And so I'm just going to share these with you one at a time. It's not that big a deal. In other words, what I'm doing or going to do, it's not that big a deal. Or what I have done, it's not that big a deal. So what are we doing? We're comparing sin that we did with somebody else's sin that we thought was greater. God doesn't do it that way. God's no respecter of persons. Sin is still sin. It's not doing what God asks us to do or doing what God tells us not to do. It's sin. To him that knows to do right and doesn't do it, to him it is sin. Well, here's another one. Everybody's doing it. Well, of course everybody's doing it. That's what the way of the world is. Isn't that what Jesus said? Straight is the gate, narrow is the way, and precious few there be that find it, but broad is the way that leads to destruction, and many there be that go in there. Of course everybody's doing it. Does that give God's approval for you or for me? No. How about this one? This one really sells well. How can it be wrong if it feels so right? That came in a piece of music that took over the whole United States in the 1970s by a Christian woman, the daughter of Pat Boone. How can it be wrong if it feels so right? That's very likely a reason why it is wrong. Because we're not called to live according to our feelings. We're called to live by faith. Well, God is a loving God, isn't he? Of course God's a loving God. But he's also a God of judgment and justice and judgment. And he ain't going to let unrighteousness and evil into his sight. Can you imagine heaven filled with a bunch of rebels? It's not going to happen. Others will say, well, I believe in God. Of course you believe in God. Anybody who doesn't is foolish, the Bible says. Even the devil believes and trembles. You have not gotten yourself one kudo for saying you believe in God. Here's another one. Well, it's not illegal, is it? Well, just because it isn't illegal doesn't mean it is pleasing to God or sinful in his sight. What is illegal in man's sight is not necessarily righteous in God's sight. How about this one? Oh, this one's on the movies all over. Just follow your heart. Just follow your heart. That's exactly the problem. God knows our hearts. Jeremiah said, the heart of man is desperately wicked. Who can know it? And we're told to just follow our hearts. No. You can't just follow your heart because it's another way of just saying, follow your feelings. If your heart is not right with God, following your heart is going to get you into even deeper trouble. How about this one? I just couldn't help myself. That would be one that a lot of young people would use to enter into sexual promiscuity, or even adults. How about this worship-leading couple where the man was just convicted of killing his wife yesterday? They were following their feelings. I couldn't help myself. They were begging one another to get rid of his wife because they just wanted life to be all about them. Oh, unbelievable. Boy, does that case ever reveal. The Clancy case is bad enough, but this one was 10 times worse because it was two professing Christians in leadership, worship leadership, worshiping a holy God, and conducting themselves in a dramatic and open way that was absolutely unmitigatingly contrary to everything they said they believed. Well, but God wants me happy, right? It's not that God doesn't want you happy, friends. He wants you holy. That's his first requirement. Be ye holy. He doesn't say, be ye happy. Be ye holy. And if we will walk in holiness, we'll be more likely to be happy. But I just needed the money. But I just needed the money. Justifying, stealing. I'm thinking right now of a wonderful, godly lawyer who ruined his entire reputation. He was revered in political circles, a Christian man who got caught in repetitive shoplifting. Destroyed him. Destroyed his reputation. Did he need the money? I don't know. But something in him rationalized to justify what he did. Here's another one that gets a lot of people. I just prayed and God gave me peace. Friends, you can pray until the cows come home for something that God has said he hates and he's not going to approve it, no matter how much you pray. He might have to speak you through the mouth of a donkey in order to get your position right before him, but he's not going to approve, no matter how much peace you think you have. Balaam, the prophet in the Old Testament, prayed 5 times, getting himself out from under the will of God to get what he wanted, and finally God had to send him a donkey to set him straight. But I go to church every week. Friends, you can go into church all you want, but it doesn't make you a Christian. You can even go to church to hide your sin. That's what that couple did. They were even in front of the church, worshiping, leading in worship, passionately leading in worship, while they were frolicking on an ungodly bed week by week. But this is just a little sin. From God's viewpoint, ain't no little sins, friends. All sin is sin. It's not just sexual sin. It's refusal to forgive, for instance. If you say, I can't or I won't forgive, what you're basically saying is you're not a follower of Christ. Because as he said, if you will not forgive others their trespasses, neither will your heavenly Father forgive you. Oh, did he really mean that? Well, he said it, didn't he? You think Jesus would say something that he didn't mean that wasn't true? He said, I'm the way, the truth, and the life. Yeah, but my pastor said it was okay. Or my Christian friend said it was okay. Really? Are you going to bring them with you to testify before the courts of the Lord on the day of judgment? No. Every person's going to have to stand on his own. God is God. And guess who's going to be the judge? Jesus. He was the only one who truly did the will of the Father without sin. And he's going to be the judge. Here come to judge, friends. Here come to judge. I know, but people understand. Yeah, they do. They understand that we're all sinners, and therefore they want you to come along and be a sinner with them so that you can all cavort together in your sin and commiserate together, because misery loves company. Yeah, but hey, I'm just human. That's exactly the problem, friends. We're all just human. I'm human. You're human. Your pastor is human. Billy Graham was human. All of us have sinned and come short of the glory of God. Every one of us. But our God calls us to holiness and to righteousness, without which no man shall see the Lord. Right? Do we believe these things? Now, when I wrote the book, The Power to Overcome, it was written not to assault people, but to actually encourage people, to strengthen people, realizing what we're dealing with, realizing the environments that we're dealing with and the battle that we face. How are we going to be overcomers? Because if we're not overcomers, we're going to be overcome. 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Why? Not because we're here to sell books, because we get the need to get the message out to the people you care for, your kids, your grandkids, those in your workplace. God bless and be a blessing.
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4: Ronald Reagan understood that freedom sometimes requires more than quiet diplomacy. It requires moral clarity. On June 12, 1987, standing before the Brandenburg Gate in a divided Berlin, Reagan issued a direct challenge to Soviet leader Mikhail Gorbachev. "Mr. Gorbachev, tear down this wall." The Berlin Wall was more than concrete and barbed wire. It represented a system that restricted movement, divided families, and denied millions the freedoms Americans often take for granted. Reagan refused to treat that division as permanent. He understood that free nations must be willing to identify the difference between liberty and oppression, and have the courage to say so. 2 years later, the Berlin Wall fell. Freedom survives when people refuse to accept tyranny as inevitable. So when freedom is challenged today, will we have the courage to defend it with the same clarity?
5: Knowing God from Harvest with Pastor and Evangelist Greg Laurie.
6: I was in the gym the other day. I know it's hard to believe I go to a gym, but I do. And I was eating a donut, and a guy said to me, "You want to get on our scale?" It was a very fancy scale. And I said, "Okay." And then he said, "How tall are you?" I said, "I'm 5'10". He says, "Huh, let me measure you." Then he says, "Oh, actually, you're 5'9". "Now get on the scale." I got on the scale. He says, "You weigh more than you should." I said, "Great. So not only am I bald and fat, but I'm shrinking. Is that what you're telling me?" That's exactly what he was telling me. But Belshazzar got in God's scales, and there was nothing there. And he went out of his way to mock God. And while they were doing this, the Bible says, a hand began to write on the wall. Just a hand. And that'd freak you out. Many, many tekel parson, which means you've been weighed in God's balances and you've been found lacking. See, when we get on a scale, we want to weigh less, not more, right? When you get on God's scales, you want to weigh more, not less. You don't want to be a spiritual lightweight. Belshazzar got in God's scales, and there was nothing there. Don't be a fool like Belshazzar and blow it off. This is your moment. This is your night when you can come to faith in Jesus. The Bible says, today is the day of salvation. Tonight is your night. Don't live another day without Jesus Christ.
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16: Shalom. Holy Scriptures and Israel is a ministry designed to share with the Jewish people the good news of the Lord Jesus Yeshua the Messiah and to instruct Christians on the Jewish roots of their faith. And now, teaching God's Word from a Hebrew messianic perspective, here is Gideon Levitam.
17: We continue with our study of the book of 1 Corinthians chapter 8. It says here, the conscience of him that is weak is emboldened. In verse 11, through thy knowledge a weak brother will perish. And verse 12 as well, but when ye sin so against the brethren and wound their weak conscience. So you notice, he's speaking about the necessity to act in love towards the weak. And so in verse 3, to love God is to be known by God in a practical way. God already know his own people. I know them and I'll give unto them eternal life. The Corinthians were already children of God. They were believers. When they were in not right relationship with the Lord in a practical way, that's why Paul is mentioning here in verse 3, if any man love God, the same is known. God know whether you love God. God know when you act in love towards one another, he's saying to the Corinthians. In verses 4 and 5, the strong know that an idol is nothing, but the weak does not know it. Notice verses 4 and 5. For though there be that are called gods, with a small g, that is idols, whether in heaven or in earth, as there be gods many and lords many. In other words, the whole world is filled with idols. The whole nations of the world worshipping idols, if they don't worship the God of the Bible and the Messiah, the Lord Jesus, the Messiah. So there be many that are called or claim to be gods. Some worship the sun and the moon and the stars. Some worship Baal. Some worship Zeus. They are all sort of idols. The Corinthians had their own idols. So the earth is filled. He said, even whether in heaven or in earth, there are all sorts of in the heavenly realms, like the stars, the sun, people are worshiping the star, the moon, the other, that which they claim that they are their gods. There are many. And then notice that he continues, and he says in verse 5, he said, but really, he continues, before he's getting to verse 5, he says, in verse 4, he says, but concerning, therefore, the eating of those things that are offered in sacrifice unto idols, Paul continues and says, we know that an idol is really nothing. They might be called gods, but they're really nothing. They're nothing. And so he continues and he says in verse 4 and 5, but as far as we're concerned, we know that an idol is nothing in the world, none other God but one. There is only one God. He is, again, the apostle Shaul Paul knows the God of his fathers, Elohei Avraham, Yitzchak and Yaakov, the God of Abraham, Isaac and Jacob, the Messiah Yeshua, God the Son, who took union humanity with his divine nature. And there is only one God. Deuteronomy 6 and verse 4, Hear, O Israel, the Lord our God, the Lord is one. Shema Israel, Adonai Eloheinu, Adonai Echad. There is only one God, the God of the creation, the God of heaven and earth, the God of Abraham, Isaac, and Jacob, the God of the nation of Israel, the God and Father of our Lord Yeshua HaMashiach. Yeshua HaMashiach, He is God the Son. He is one of the three persons within that one glorious God. And He is God the Son who became a man and died for the sin of this world as man and brought the Corinthians to receive forgiveness of sins. So Shaul Paul is saying, you know, there's only one God. There's only one God. And then in verse 5, he continues, says, For though there be that are called gods, whether in heaven or in earth, as there be gods many and lords many, he says in verse 5. So as he leads from verse 3 to verse 4 to verse 5, Paul is emphasizing the fact that the strong believers in Jesus the Messiah know that an idol is nothing, because there is only one God. And so Paul mentioned here, and I'm rereading verse 3, 4, and 5. But if any man love God, the same is known of him. And concerning, therefore, the eating of those things that are offered in sacrifice unto idols, he's dealing with it now. He says, we know that an idol is nothing in the world, and that there is none other God but one. For though there be that are called gods, whether in heaven or in earth, as there be gods many and lords many. So as far as we who know the truth, that even if someone will take an animal and say, this is for this idol, as believers who belong to the Lord and going to the market to purchase a certain food, who do not know that it was offered to anyone, there is that liberty to be able to purchase and eat this, because we know that idol is nothing. That was it Shaul Paul is seeking to explain to the Corinthians. But again, there is that conscience that believers have. In fact, even today, when we are going to the store to purchase food, we do not know where this food comes from. It placed for us in a nice package at the meat portion of the store, and we take the meat, we take it, and we go, and we even may ask where it come from and so on. We do not know what happened, where does it come from. But we do know that there is only one God, and all other so-called gods, and that's why he used the word so-called. He says they may be called by men God. They be, notice that, whether in heaven or on earth, as there be gods many and lords many, but they are really called gods. They are not gods. They're idols. They cannot move. They cannot say a word. In fact, scripture is very clear in Book of Psalm in 115. It's very clear where these idols are nothing. They are made out of wood and stone, and they are nothing. They cannot move, they cannot speak, they cannot do anything. Not unto us, O Lord, not unto us, but unto thy name give glory for thy mercy and for thy truth's sake. Psalm 115, verse 1. Wherefore should a heathen say, where is now their God? And then the psalmist of Israel said, but our God is in heaven. He has done whatsoever he has pleased. Their idols are silver and gold and work of man's hand. They have mouths, but they cannot speak. They have eyes, if they, then they cannot see. They have ears, but they hear not. Noses have they, but they smell not. They have hands, but they handle not. They have feet, but they walk not. Neither speak they through their throat. They that make them, notice, are like unto them. So is every one that trusted in them. O Israel, trust thou in Jehovah. He is their help and their shield. Israel, you trust in Yahweh, in Jehovah, in the Lord. Amazing, amazing. So Paul is seeking to instruct the Corinthians concerning this. Now, no one is called to go and specifically purchase certain food, certain meat that was specifically said, this is offered unto idol. Obviously not, but Paul is seeking to help the Corinthians to be wise in the way they behave, especially for the strong, how to handle and how to help the weaker believers. And so, beloved brothers and sisters, in verse 6 we read, but to us there is but one God, the Father, of whom are all things, and we in him, and one Lord, Jesus Christ, Yeshua Mashiach, by whom are all things, and we by him. As far as the believer is concerned, to us, for the strong believer, for the believer, there is only one God and only one Lord. Only one God and only one Adon. You remember in Ephesians chapter 4 and verse 6, we do read, one God and Father of all, who is above all and through all and in you all. There's only one God. All other but man-made gods, idols. And therefore, one must know it. But now, as touching things offered unto idols, chapter 8 and verse 1. And again, in verse 4, as concerning therefore the eating of those things that are offered in sacrifice unto idols. Paul is emphasizing twice here. But then he says, we know that an idol is nothing in the world, and there is none other God but one. And so in verses 1 and 2, he emphasized, we know the knowledge that we have, the truth that we know. In verses 3 to 6, he emphasizing the importance of love that is necessary. If we know, it is important for us to recognize that we are to act in love. And if you remember, he did say in verse 1 at the end, but love edifies. Love edifies. And so he's emphasizing as he's moving along, showing now the importance of knowing how to handle one another in our relationship to the things that are offered unto idols. And so now, after he spoke about knowledge and love, now in verse 7 to 13, the Apostle Shaul Paul is emphasizing the individual conscience that every one of us have. And so notice in verse 7, he says some believers' conscience is troubled by eating food that had been offered to idols. Notice that. He says, however, there is not in every man that knowledge or that liberty of knowledge. For some with conscience for the idol, unto this hour, eat it as a thing offered unto idols. And their conscience, being weak, is defiled. You see what he's saying, Paul, to the Corinthians, that some have liberties to eat everything because they know that there is only one God, and whatever had been happening, wherever they purchased that food, that meat, whether in the market, the ordinary market, or whether they purchased it in the local temple market, that food had been offered to idols. And for the one who knows that there is only one God and the idols is nothing, And therefore they have liberties, but to others their conscience has been bothering them. And beloved brothers and sisters, it's very interesting, the word conscience in Hebrew, matzpun, it's really an internal court. God gave us this conscience. The moment sin came into this world, conscience have come into this world to each individual. When Adam sinned by disobeying God's word in the Garden of Delight, the Garden of Eden, right there and then his conscience came unto him. The internal court judged him. Why? Because he knew he disobeyed God. And that's how the conscience have arrived to humanity. Sin brought the conscience. The conscience is that internal court. It's like a buzzer that tells us whether we've done wrong or right. And the moment that Adam disobeyed God, the very same moment Adam and Eve hid themselves behind the trees, they made for themselves aprons made out of fig leaves, and they were hiding from God because their matzpun, their conscience, their internal court judged them, declared them condemned. That's why they were hiding from God. And from there on, you and I, all of us who were born as descendants of Adam v'Chava, of Adam and Eve, we all have inherited this conscience. That's why when we wrong, our conscience bothers us. And we do things in secret lest anyone will know. But God knows. And he is the judge. And that's why he provided the Redeemer, the Messiah Yeshua, who died for us on the tree. And he paid for the sins that we have committed. The sin nature and the sins that came out of this sin nature. And that's why in verse 7, the weak, how the apostle here said, but meat, in verse 7, first of all, however, when are not every man that have knowledge, and some, notice that, these are the weak, some with conscience of idol unto this hour, eat it as a thing offered unto an idol. And their conscience being weak is defiled. So believers that don't have the same knowledge and the same growth and the liberties, they are still convicted. In fact, many who have a lot of knowledge still have in their conscience the desire not to eat anything that had been offered to idols or anything that is unkosher, as we say it in Hebrew, lo kasher, things that are simply like pork, things that God had forbade our forefathers Israel in days of old. They still have these conscience towards it, so they are free to do so. God gave them the liberty to do so. Under the law, it was a command. God judged Israel when they violated his law, but in this present day of the age in which we live in, we are at liberty to eat everything, but nevertheless, for conscience sake, we all have an individual conscience. And therefore, some do not eat and some do. Same thing with keeping a day, the same thing with drinking wine, the same thing with smoking, the same thing with many other areas, voting or not voting, mixed bathing or putting makeup on and so on, going to the movie or not going to the movie, watching television or not watching television. These are individual things that give every one of us need the grace and the wisdom of God, what is right before the Lord and what is not. And therefore, it is always better to choose that which will honor the Lord. And so notice in verse 8, the Apostle Paul continues and he says, but meat or food commendeth us not to God, for neither if we eat are we the better, neither if we eat not are we the worse. Paul is explaining. You can eat one meat or another meat. You can eat from buying from the market or buying from the market that came that near to the local temple in Corinth. He says, really? Meat or food in general does not commend you to God more or less. It's if you eat, we are not the better. And if we do not eat, we are not worse. Our relationship with God does not depend upon food, upon meat. And that's what he's trying to emphasize here. And even that you don't know where the meat comes from, it's that if you don't eat it, or yes, eating it, doesn't make you worse or make you better in relationship to the Lord. Imagine how many times people, and we all are in danger of it, we are separating for one thing, and yet in other areas, we dishonor the Lord so much more. So, as he says, meat commendeth us not to God, for neither if we eat are we the better, neither if we eat not are we the worse. And then notice verse 9, Paul is saying, do not use your liberty to stumble the weaker brother. Verse 9, he said, but take heed. If you have liberty, don't take heed, he said. He says, lest by any means this liberty of yours become a stumbling block to them that are weak. You might have liberty to eat certain food, and you might say, okay, it may be offered to idols, but idols, it's not God, it's merely a piece of wood or piece of gold or piece of stone, and I have no concern about that. I'm worshiping the true and living God, and I have liberty to eat it. But he says, take heed, verse 9, that by any means don't have this liberty become a stumbling block unto the believer that are weak. And therefore, it's always important to bear in mind that knowledge must be balanced with love because of the conscience of one another. He continued in verse 10, appearance may cause one to stumble and do that which the conscience do not allow. Notice that in verse 10, if any man see thee, which has knowledge, seated to eat food in an idol temple, shall not the conscience of him which is weak be emboldened to eat those things which are offered to idols? That is a very interesting remark here, beloved brothers and sisters. In other words, he's really saying that if some weaker brother will see you eating certain food or meat that was offered to an idol by the temple somewhere there, and then so wouldn't he be, conscience will be hurt and emboldened? That's very interesting. Verse 10, that word emboldened in other translation, it uses a violated, conscience will be violated because of the liberty that you have, he says in verse 10. In other words, appearance may cause one to stumble. And therefore, even in appearance, we are to be careful not to give an appearance. Liberty ought not to give us license to do as we pleased. If we might have liberty on our own, we still have to be careful that we are to be sensitive to one another. This is so precious in the life of God's people when they are sensitive to one another. Walk in wisdom towards them that are without, redeeming the time. Walk in wisdom. Don't be careless. And so as he's closing this portion of 1 Corinthians chapter 8, beloved brothers and sisters, if one have knowledge, do not use it carelessly. In verse 11, and through thy knowledge shall the weak brother perish, for whom Christ, the Messiah, died. In the book of Romans, in chapter 14, Paul dealt with the same issues, a little bit different there with days and drinking wine or keeping days in Romans chapter 14. And then in verse 21, we read, it is good neither to eat flesh, nor to drink wine, nor anything whereby thy brother stumbleth or is offended, or is made weak. In other words, be careful, be wise, be sensitive. We all need that towards one another, even though we might have liberties and knowledge that others might not have as yet. And therefore, beloved brothers and sisters, as we close this 8th chapter, 1 Corinthians 8, verses 12 and 13, the apostle closes this chapter by saying, do not sin in wronging the weak brother, and seek not to offend your brother. And I'm reading verses 12 and 13. But when ye sin so against the brethren and wound their weak conscience, ye sin against the Messiah, against Christ. Wherefore, if meat make my brother to offend, I will eat no flesh while the world standeth, lest I make my brother to offend. So you notice, by the way, in verses 12 and 13, he's speaking about the weak. He's speaking to the strong concerning the weak. In this 8th chapter, in verse 7, in verse 9, in verse 10, in verse 11 and 12, these verses use the word the weak, the weak, the weak, the weak. And therefore to recognize that within the assembly, within the body of Christ, there is the weak and there is the strong. And therefore the weak is the one that need the help from the strong. And if you think that you are strong, be sensitive to them that are weak, and the strong one need to help them in every situation. Now that does not mean that now the weak is to control the life of the strong and the one that have knowledge and liberty. No, but in their presence, whenever as much as possible, we can seek to be sensitive towards one another. But there are times that one have the liberties to do without to offend anyone, and he or she should not be controlled by the weak. The weak does not control the strong, otherwise one will have no liberties whatsoever, because the decision on how to walk with the Lord will be decided by the weak believer. No, but the strong believer, the spiritual believer, the one that are guided by the Lord and are walking with the Lord, they are to be sensitive to the things of the Lord. And so to conclude, I'm reading Romans 14, verse 21. And listen to this. It is good neither to eat flesh, nor to drink wine, nor anything whereby thy brother stumble, or offended, or is made weak. Hast thou faith? Have it to thyself before God. Happy is he that condemneth not himself in the thing which he allows. And he that doubt is condemned, if he eat, because he eateth not of faith. For whatsoever is not of faith is sin. In Romans 15:1 says, we then that are strong are to bear the infirmity of the weak, and not to please ourselves. Spiritual maturity, spiritual walk with the Lord is balance. Knowledge must be balanced by love towards our brothers and sisters in the Lord Yeshua HaMashiach. Well, beloved brothers and sisters, until the next time, as we will enter into 1 Corinthians chapter 9 and 10, Shaul Paul will continue to emphasize the necessity to have that balance in our walk with the Lord. 1 Corinthians chapter 8 dealt with the necessity to understand that our knowledge of the things of the Lord must be balanced by love towards one another. Well, God bless you. Until the next time, we say to you all, Shalom, Shalom.
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6: Let us run with endurance the race that is set before us. Looking to Jesus, the founder and perfecter of our faith. Paul's ministry in Jerusalem caused his enemies to have him arrested on false charges. He was sent to Caesarea, Rome's government center in the region. He languished for a long time before being allowed to answer these charges before King Agrippa. Stay with us. From the Moody Church in Chicago, this is Running to Win with Dr. Erwin Lutzer, whose clear teaching helps us make it across the finish line. Pastor Lutzer, we're learning about the legacy of a converted man. Set the stage for us.
7: The Apostle Paul, as you mentioned, Dave, was falsely accused. And I can't help but think that today, listening to this program, there are many people who are being slandered. Especially in these days, as the internet seems to be available to everyone, and people can write pretty well whatever they want, we have to live with the possibility of being misunderstood and misrepresented in the Christian faith. And yet, let us remember this. Ultimately, only what God says, and if God is pleased, everything else really doesn't matter. That's one of the lessons that you will learn if you read the book entitled Failure, the Back Door to Success. Here's what you do. Go to rtwoffer.com. What I do in that book is to help people see beyond their failures to the grace of God, to the mercy of God, and to remember that they are precious to the Almighty. For now, let us listen. If you're here today and you are in a dilemma, if you're in a predicament, you came to the right place. You may be experiencing a relational predicament, maybe a legal predicament, especially if you're facing that. If you're facing opposition, you are here at the right place today as we open God's Word. This is a very short series of messages entitled The Legacy of a Converted Man. It's the legacy of the Apostle Paul, and today I'm going to ask that you turn, if you would please, to the 26th chapter of the book of Acts. I'm finding it difficult to find it in my own Bible, but I know that it's here somewhere. And if you're looking at the Bible that's in the pew, it's probably page 935. Many of you bring your cell phones to church because today we know that the Bible is on cell phone. Everything has to do with cell phone. There is a story about a young man who was going to be on a blind date. Someone set this up for him, and he thought that would be nice to meet a woman he'd never have met before. They could go out for dinner. But he said to a friend, "What if I see her and she's just barely pretty?" And I say to myself, you know, there's just no way I'm going to spend an evening with this girl. The guy said, "There's an app for that." He said, "What you do is you buy an app, you just touch the app and your phone will ring, and then you pick it up and you say, 'Mom, is that you? Is this an emergency?' And then you can get out of it." So he bought the app. He goes and he opens the door for this young woman, and there standing before him is a very beautiful young woman, and suddenly her phone rings and she says, "Oh, Mom, is this you? Is this you?" So if you're watching and reading on your telephone, that's fine, but it's the 26th chapter of Acts. Now what we're going to do is we're going to paint the picture, we're going to set it up for you, we're going to walk through the experience of the Apostle Paul and King Agrippa, and then we'll see the application to our lives, both as we go through the text and as we end, so that we understand the gospel and God's intention for us in the midst of opposition. Here's the story. The Apostle Paul is in Jerusalem, and he is accused falsely of beginning a riot. So what happened is he was taken to Caesarea. 40 people in Jerusalem, they banded together and they said, "We will not eat and drink until the Apostle Paul is killed." So he's taken 50 or 60 miles to Caesarea, which is the place where the Roman courts were. There's a big complex of buildings there built by Herod the Great, and this is where the Roman kings often ruled from. So Paul is taken there, and then he's brought before a man by the name of Felix, and Felix listens to Paul and trembles and wants money, so he continues to ask Paul to come so that they can discuss. And Felix moves off the scene, and a man by the name of Festus takes his place. Now you'll notice back in chapter 24, verse 27, when 2 years had elapsed, Felix was succeeded by Festus, and desiring to do the Jews a favor, Felix left Paul in prison. He is imprisoned for 2 years without a hearing and without a reason, because the charges against him were false. And then what happens is Festus doesn't know what to do with Paul. To release him back to Jerusalem, he'll be killed there. To simply set him free would anger the Jews. And he didn't know what to do. To send him to Rome, he clearly said, "I'd like to send him to Rome, but there are no charges. So what do we do with this man by the name of the Apostle Paul?" King Agrippa comes to the rescue. King Agrippa was the grandson of Herod the Great, who tried to kill and who did kill many of the babies in Bethlehem after Jesus was born. Agrippa was part of the Herod family. And these were basically evil rulers. And he's married to his wife, whose name is Bernice. And she actually is his sister. So you can see that what's going on here is a bundle of sin of various kinds. And Paul is brought before him. You know, I need to paint the picture for you so that you see this. In chapter 25, it says, "So on the next day, Agrippa and Bernice came with great pomp, and they entered the audience hall with the military tribunes and prominent men of the city." And then Paul is brought in. You know, I hope that God videotapes all of these things, because if things get boring in heaven, we could always watch some videos. I'd like to see Luther at the Diet of Worms. "My conscience is taken captive." Right over here, you know, is the Emperor, Charles V, and all of these dignitaries. And there's Luther, in effect, believing that he was signing his own death warrant. And here's another one. I mean, here is King Agrippa, all of the associates, his wife. They come in, they're dressed in purple, which was, of course, the dress of kings. Everyone comes in dripping with bling, and they sit there, and the Apostle Paul comes in, and history tells us that he was actually short, he was not very attractive, I won't go into details, and he is in chains. So that's the scene. So Paul has an opportunity to defend himself, and what does Paul do? We're going to move through this very quickly. First of all, he talks about his past conduct. His past conduct. I'm in chapter 26, verse 4. "My manner of life from my youth, spent from the beginning among my own nation and Jerusalem, is known by all the Jews. They have known for a long time, if they are willing to testify, that according to the strictest party of our religion, opportunity to defend himself. And what does Paul do? We're going to move through this very quickly.

promises of God. And then he goes on in verse 9, I myself was convinced that I ought to do many things in opposing the name of Jesus of Nazareth, and I did so in Jerusalem. I not only locked up many of the saints in prison after receiving authority from the chief priests, but when they were put to death, I cast my vote against them, and I punished them often in all the synagogues and tried to make them blaspheme, and in raging fury against them, I persecuted them even to foreign cities. He makes two very important points. First of all, he says, I lived as a Pharisee. I was the Pharisee of the Pharisees. I lived by all of the strict rules, and I even went beyond those rules. And then he said, I have had a very violent past. I mistreated people. I killed them. I was on hand when they were arrested. I tried to get them to blaspheme, the Apostle Paul says. Now let's just pause for a moment. Was Paul sincere in his mistaken vocation of killing Christians? Of course he was. Did he believe that he was doing God's will? Yes, of course he believed that he was doing God's will. You must understand that today there are people who kill others in the name of God and believe that they are doing God's will, no matter how innocent the people are. All that you need to do is to look at the Middle East today and find that this is going on. And they are as convinced in their faith, absolutely certain that they are doing the will of God, the will of Allah, but they are sincerely mistaken. And what we must do is to understand here that the conversion experience of the Apostle Paul suddenly sheds light on all this. Now, I've mentioned this before, but this is critical. You and I believe that Christianity is true. They believe that another religion is true. And both of us are convinced. But the great difference is this, that only Christianity and only Christianity grants you the assurance that when you stand before God, you will be accepted. No other religion has that. I don't care how committed they are to their religion. I don't care how deeply they believe it. At the end of time, if you talk to them, they will confess, we do not know whether or not Allah is going to accept us. Christianity is different because of the promises of Jesus that will become evident and the ministry of the Holy Spirit. We have a personal assurance, and that's one of the differences. You know, about 10 days ago, I was flying from Detroit to Chicago here, and I got out my iPad. Actually, it wasn't an iPad, nor was it an iPhone. It was an iPod. I probably have to explain to the young people that iPods used to exist. God knows what the technology is now. And I was going to listen to something. Well, no sooner does the plane get off the ground. In fact, it wasn't off the ground. Sitting beside me was a very articulate man who told me that he was born and raised Episcopalian, but he had become a Buddhist. You can't even imagine the delightful conversation that we had. I'm serious. When you're in a situation like that, what you have to do is just ask questions. I asked him, for example, first question, do Buddhists pray? He said, no, because we don't believe anybody is in charge. We don't pray, but we do meditate. How do you tell the difference between good and evil? How do you silence your conscience? Well, I try to live in the now, but how? What do you do if your conscience troubles you and you can't shut it down? It's like putting a basketball in the ocean. You put it down over here and it pops up over there. And you can't get rid of your past. What do you do? So I'm asking him all these questions and a whole lot of others. And then I finally said to him, what if Jesus is right? And he paused. And I helped him to understand who Jesus was by quoting one verse of Scripture after another, the claims of Christ. I really do believe that this man will come to saving faith. He said that definitely he'd read the book of John. You know the 21-day challenge. I keep them in my attaché case. I had one for him. When I shook hands with him at O'Hare to say goodbye, I said, someday I'm going to be able to call you brother. I really do believe that he's going to come to saving faith in Christ. But here's the thing. What you have to do is sometimes

0: Sometimes you have to bypass a lot of intellectual arguments and you have to go for the conscience. And by the way, he thanked me a number of times for taking an interest in him. So the point is, Paul says, my past conduct, I was a Pharisee. But notice now he goes on to his conversion. This is what he says in verse 12. In this connection, I journey to Damascus with the authority and the commission of the priests. At midday, O king, I saw on the way a light from heaven, brighter than the sun, that shone around me and those who journeyed with me. And when we had all fallen to the ground, I heard a voice in the Hebrew language, Saul, Saul, why are you persecuting me? It is hard for you to kick against the goads. Notice this, that when Paul was gloriously converted, first of all, he saw a light. That is the gospel. He was walking in darkness. He was managing his darkness, which is what many people do. The people in false religions manage their darkness as best they can. He was doing all that. What light needed to shine on the Apostle Paul? First of all, he needed light regarding the law. The law that he was trying to keep could not save him. His works could not save him. It takes the light of the gospel to show somebody that. He had to have the correct light regarding himself. He wasn't nearly as righteous as he thought he was. He was in the presence of God filled with sin, and he needed grace. And so that light had to come. He also was wrong regarding Jesus Christ. He thought that Jesus was dead. He didn't know that Jesus could still speak. So this light came upon him. He said, I saw a light, which is the essence of conversion. And he says, I heard a voice. And by the way, that voice spoke to him in Hebrew. And God can speak to you in any language of the world because God is a God who is able to speak the various languages. Sometimes you have those who say, you know, there are some books from God, and I'm thinking of one in particular, that can't be translated because God only spoke Arabic. No, God speaks in different languages, and that's why the Bible can be translated into every single language of the world, because God has something to say to every tribe and every people and every nation. So Paul needed light. He needed to hear a voice. And then God said to him, it is hard for you to kick against the goads. You remember that what a goad is a stick with a sharp point. So if you're working with oxen and they are stubborn, what you do is you give them a poke with a goad. But there were also other kinds of goads. And that is this, they would put two or three on a plow or whatever behind the oxen, so that especially if a young ox kicked, he would kick against the goads and he would find himself in a great deal of pain. And in this way, he learned it's a bad idea to kick against the goad. Maybe I'd better stop kicking. What God was saying is this, Paul. You may not, and by the way, when you kick against God, only you get hurt. It's the ox that gets hurt. What God was saying is, Paul, you must realize something, and that is that you were kicking against what you knew to be true. You know, I'm sure that the Apostle Paul, when he lay down in bed and tried to sleep, the images of the Christians that he had killed came to mind. I'm thinking, for example, of Stephen, where the Bible says that his face was like the face of an angel. Paul probably thought to himself, what's going on there? Why is it that I see these Christians with a glow on their face? They died differently. But he was stifling it. He was shutting it off. He was managing his darkness. He was justifying himself. Just like people today you know, the human mind is able to justify whatever the human heart wants to do. So the heart tells the mind, rationalize this, figure it out, live with it. But it is hard to kick against the goads. And some of you are finding it hard. It's hard to fight against God. You're doing it, you're managing it, but you find it hard to sleep because you know better down in your heart, your conscience. So the Apostle Paul says, that's who I was. And then Paul gives his commitment, his commission, his commitment to spread the gospel. He says in verse 19, therefore, O King Agrippa, I was not disobedient to the heavenly vision. I was thinking about that this week. Imagine if Paul had been disobedient. He ended up writing about 12 books of the New Testament, bringing the gospel to Ephesus, and through Ephesus, all of Asia Minor, all of modern Turkey heard the gospel, the Bible says. Imagine that if he had been disobedient to the heavenly vision, but he wasn't. And what is the vision? For this, we have to go back to the words of Jesus in verse 18, where it says, to whom I am sending you, namely to the Gentiles. Now notice, to open their eyes so that they may turn from darkness to light and from the power of Satan to God, that they may receive forgiveness of sins and a place among those who are sanctified by faith in me. Do you realize that when you preach the gospel, when you share with a friend, whether you go across the ocean or do it here in America, there is a battle between light and darkness, between Satan and God. The essence of all false religion, including the misinterpretation of Judaism that Paul had, where he thought that the law could convert him, not understanding that the law was to create conviction so that he'd go to Jesus. You realize that all false religion is basically demonic. And when we share the gospel, the light of the glory of God in the face of Jesus Christ has to come into people's lives so that they see the light and through the word hear a voice. And that's what conversion is really all about.
1: My friend, this is Pastor Lutzer, and I want to speak to your heart. Are you converted? You know, oftentimes in evangelical circles, we have made conversion a decision. Somebody says, well, I made a decision. Or someone else says, I went forward in a meeting, I raised my hand. That is not conversion. Now, of course, you may be converted doing that, but conversion is a deep work of God in the human heart. I'll never forget when I was a boy of about 14, deeply convicted of my sin. And it was at that point that I recognized that I not only had to believe in Jesus, but to place all of my trust on him by faith. I knew that I had a problem that I could not solve. We here at Running to Win are deeply committed to sharing the gospel of Jesus Christ, as the Apostle Paul was told, from darkness to light. For a gift of any amount, we're making available for you a book I've written entitled Failure, the Back Door to Success. It definitely clarifies the gospel, but what it also does is help us to understand all that we receive once we do receive Christ as Savior and once we are genuinely converted. For a gift of any amount, we're making it available for you. 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And I want to thank the many of you who support this ministry, because of people just like you, we are sharing the gospel around the world.
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4: This is Shauna on Johnny Erickson Tada Sharing Hope. Here's our dear friend Johnny with an old hymn I think you'll remember. And if you do, sing along.

0: Now, maybe you heard a little cracking in my voice, maybe some effort to get breath. Maybe I wasn't pitched perfect, but you know what? I'm singing from a wheelchair and I'm singing the best I can because I have learned to sing my way through suffering, knowing that, regardless the trial, God is always abiding with me, and I love that. Shall I take from God's hand his blessing, yet not welcome any pain? Shall I thank him for days of sunshine, yet grumble in days of rain? Shall I love him in times of plenty, but then leave him in days of drought? Shall I trust when I reap a harvest, but when winter blows, then doubt? Oh, let your will be done in me, Jesus. In your love I will abide. Oh, I long for nothing else, as long as you are glorified. It's a beautiful poem, and it is the anthem of my life, it is. A subject I talk about often in our times together. Yes, following Jesus means a hard road. It has its disappointments and pain, but it is a journey that has so much pleasure and joy in the Lord. Finding the joy of the Lord in suffering, that's a big theme for me. Like Psalm 119, verse 67. It says, "Before I was afflicted, I went astray, but now I keep your word." And then just a few verses later, "It was for my good that I was afflicted, so that I could learn your statutes." Oh, friend, if there's one thing you and I can learn from those two Bible verses, it's this. God sends affliction to help us glorify his name. How so? Well, I can say it from a wheelchair, that affliction takes away the shallowness of life, and it makes us more serious about life. We learn to abide in him. We can more easily resonate and better understand why God's word is so serious. Just like John Piper says, he says, "There is not a single glib page in the book of God." Don't you love that? "There is nothing shallow, nothing superficial about the Bible, and affliction teaches us that. It knocks the worldly props out from under us and forces us to rely on God and abide in him." You see, the Bible spends an extraordinary amount of time driving home the point that we're to put our hope in God and we're to put our trust in him. But if we never suffered, we would have no reason to do so. No reason to put our hope and our trust in God. Hope and trust presume that you have something forcing you. You've got something causing you, pushing you, to place your hope and trust in someone who can save you. And that something is the God who can be found in your hardships. When I broke my neck, my affliction made me search the scriptures, and I learned to abide in the Lord Jesus. Abide in him. When other helpers fail and comforts flee, oh my goodness, help of the helpless, Lord Jesus, please, would you abide with me? And I pray you'll do the same.
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8: Paul said in Galatians 2:20, he said, "I am crucified with Christ, nevertheless I live, yet not I, but Christ liveth in me. And the life which I now live in the flesh, I live by the faith of the Son of God who loved me and gave himself for me."
9: Pastor Brett Metter, discovering the essence of life is a life in Christ.
8: Paul's saying, this is the secret, learning to die to yourself. Basically, this signifies that through faith in Jesus, believers experience a new life, brand new life.

0: Paul's insistence on returning to Jerusalem despite cautions of imminent severe danger was not a result of rebellion, but of obedience to the call of God. The warnings from the Holy Spirit were intended to prepare Paul, not to discourage him. And so coming up, Pastor Brett Metter adds understanding from today's word of a life lived faithfully, surrendered to the Lord.
1: The story in front of us in the study of Acts happens with Paul back in the land of Israel from his third missionary journey. Strange little story. They're just all hanging out, Christians who love Paul. Agabus comes and gives a word of prophecy, and with his hands tied and his feet tied, he says, the one who owns this belt is gonna be tied up when he goes to Jerusalem, just like this. And the people, they start weeping. Oh, Paul, don't go to Jerusalem, man. We love you. We don't want you getting tied up and bound up. And Paul said, why? You're breaking my heart here, you guys. I'm gonna go to Jerusalem. And I don't care if they bind me up. I'm ready to die if need be. He wasn't afraid of death. Why? Because Paul had such a understanding of life after death and what that actually means. I'm not only willing to be tied up, I'm willing to lay down my life for the cause of Christ. It begs the question, and I would ask you to consider this personally, because the Bible actually gives us a bunch of things that we are to die to spiritually. What does the Bible ask of us as Christians? We're called to sort of lay down our lives in a different way, and maybe that'll be an indicator of how you'd be willing to do if your life was on the line. Let me give you four that might be helpful for us to take a little bit of a test. Number one, are you willing to die to sin? As it turns out, the Bible tells us that you and I are to reckon our old sinful self as dead. And that's a behavioral thing. It's something you and I are asked of by God. Romans chapter 6, verse 1. He says, what shall we say then? Shall we continue in sin that grace may abound? God forbid. How shall we that are dead to sin live any longer therein? He's gonna argue that there's this part of you that you need to reckon as dead. He calls it your old man. Before you were a Christian, you had this old sin nature, and it wants to whisper in here, do these bad things and sin against God. Should we continue in sin and let grace abound? God forbid, he says. And then he explains further, verse 3. Know ye not that so many of us were baptized into Jesus Christ, were baptized into his death? Therefore, we are buried with him by baptism into death, that like as Christ was raised up from the dead by the glory of the Father, even so we also should walk in the newness of life. Paul's saying, don't you guys understand? Baptism is sort of a dying and being put in the grave. That's what baptism's a picture of. And then even as Christ rose from the grave, we too come out of the tomb of death and we are made alive, resurrected, and baptism is a type of that. In fact, read on, verse 6, it says, knowing this, that our old man is crucified with him, that the body of sin might be destroyed, that henceforth we should not serve sin. For he that is dead is freed from sin. So you're reckoning the old sin nature dead. There's another one that the Bible talks about dying, not just dying to sin, reckoning the old man dead, but also dying to self, number two on our list. Are you willing to die to yourself? Because the Bible, in fact, Jesus talks about that topic more than most other topics. It's amazing how the world and even Christian books are written about loving yourself. How many times does Jesus say, love yourself? The Bible does not teach love yourself. Although there's all kinds of psychology and Christian books that come out, before you can love other people, you have to love yourself. That's total hogwash, because the Bible says totally the opposite thing. In fact, the scripture I put on this one is Matthew 16. Would you turn over to Matthew 16, verse 24? These are the words of Christ, and it's not just here, it's all throughout the Bible. This idea of what Jesus is gonna say about dying or denying your one's self. He says in Matthew 16, verse 24, it says, then said Jesus unto his disciples, if any man will come after me, let him deny himself and take up his cross and follow me. For whosoever will save his life shall lose it, and whosoever will lose his life for my sake shall find it. For what is a man profited if he shall gain the whole world and lose his own soul? Or what shall a man give in exchange for his soul? For the Son of Man shall come in the glory of his Father with his angels, and then he shall reward every man according to his works. Here Jesus says, man, if any man will come after me, let him deny himself. This is what it means really to die to yourself. The world says, pamper yourself, treat yourself. You deserve a break today. Look out for number one. These are worldly concepts, but the Bible says no. Jesus says no. You're to die to yourself, sacrificially die. Philippians chapter 2 articulates it beautifully. Paul says to the Philippian church, let nothing be done through strife or vainglory, but in lowliness of mind, let each esteem other better than themselves. Do you understand how that's so contrary to what the world taught you? Psychology and education saying we need to learn to build our self-esteem. You know, when Jesus was asked that most powerful question, what is the greatest commandment? Jesus answered in Matthew 22, verses 36 through 40, Master, which is the great commandment of the law? And Jesus said to him, thou shalt love the Lord thy God with all thy heart, with all thy soul, with all thy mind. This is the first and great commandment. But verse 39, and the second is like unto it, thou shalt love thy neighbor as thyself. This is something we forget to talk about this. We always say, you know, you gotta love God and love people, and that's true. But Jesus threw something in there that's kind of a little bit of a like, oh, ouch. He says, love your neighbor as you love yourself. It's like Jesus is presupposing y'all love yourselves, which is true. The idea is you gotta kind of say, instead of loving yourself as much as we do, we gotta transfer that over, die to yourself and give that over to the Lord so that you might be effective. So how are you doing so far on our little litmus test? Are you dying to sin? Have you got that one down? How about dying to self? You got that down? What about, are you dying to worry? How many of you spend a lot of time worrying about, oh man, I'm worried about tomorrow? Because the Bible says he wants you to knock that off. The Bible's clear on that. Don't worry. And don't worry about tomorrow. Are you a worry wart? It's been said and truly said, worrying does not take away tomorrow's troubles. It takes away today's peace. When you're sitting around worrying, you're just ruining your peace today. You're worrying about something about tomorrow. You know, it's interesting because here I put a text to this and Jesus addressed this head on in Matthew chapter 6, red letters. In fact, one of the most red letters in the Bible is recorded here in Matthew 6 because it's the Sermon on the Mount. And Jesus deals with this idea of worrying about tomorrow pretty soundly. Matthew 6, 25. Jesus said, therefore, I say unto you, take no thought. Some of your newer translations say, don't worry about your life, what you shall eat or what you shall drink, nor yet for your body, what you shall put on for clothes is the idea. Is not the life more than the meat and the body more than raiment or clothing? Behold the fowls, the birds of the air, for they sow not, neither do they reap or gather in barns, yet your heavenly Father feeds them. Are you not much better than they? Question, are you better than a bird? There's a whole extreme environmentalism that says people should be more important than animals. And there's a veganism that's kind of next level. It says we should not kill our brethren, the animals. No, Jesus slew fish, slaughtered them and ate them and probably enjoyed them, I would say. Veganism, you can't make a biblical case for that. And people are more important than animals. The Bible says, Jesus asked this rhetorical question because the obvious answer is when he says, you know, the birds of the air, God cares about them, yes. But are you as people not much better than they? That's a question people grapple with today, and the Bible gives us the answer. That's important. Verse 27, which of you by taking thought or worrying can add one cubit to your stature? And why take ye thought for raiment or clothing? Consider the lilies of the field, how they grow. Don't you wonder if Jesus, when he's preaching the Sermon on the Mount, there may have been beautiful lilies growing in the field there. Jesus said, look at those lilies of the field. He said, look how they grow. They toil not, neither do they spin. And yet I say unto you that even Solomon in all of his glory was not arrayed like one of these. Like these lilies are more beautiful than Solomon's raiment. Wherefore, verse 30, if God so clothe the grass of the field, which today is now is and tomorrow is cast into the oven, shall he not much more clothe you, O ye of little faith? Therefore, take no thought saying, what shall we eat or what shall we drink or wherewithal shall we be clothed? For after all these things do the Gentiles seek. For your heavenly Father knoweth the things you have need of all these things. But seek ye first the kingdom of God and his righteousness, and all these things shall be added unto you. Take therefore no thought, worry, for the morrow shall take thought for the things of itself. Sufficient unto the day is the evil thereof. Jesus nails us down. We as Christians are not supposed to worry. Paul would echo this in Philippians when he said, be anxious for how much? Nothing. Be anxious for nothing. But in everything, giving it to the Lord in prayer with thanksgiving and supplication, let your request be made known to God. And instead of worry, he says, and the peace of God will rule your heart and your mind in Christ Jesus. You see, God's will for the Christian is to not be anxious, to not be worried, but to put our trust in the Lord and to seek him first. And then let all these other things be added. If the birds aren't worried about what they're gonna wear and what they're gonna eat, we bird brains should stop worrying as well. We should be trusting in the Lord that says, I will take care of your needs. Now, by the way, there's another side to this coin, because some of you might say, cool, I'm not gonna worry about what I'm gonna eat or wear, so I'm gonna sit and play Call of Duty in my mom's basement as I'm a 35-year-old now. No, another scripture says, if you don't work, what? You don't eat. So the ethic of work is still part of the equation, but it's when you sit around, oh, I'm so worried that I'm gonna not eat. That's not really of the Lord. You need to die to your worry, let it go, and not sit around worrying about tomorrow. Take your burdens, and where do you place them? On him. My burden is easy, my load is light, but if I wanna be the one that bears your burden, if your burden is anxiety, guess what? He'll take that care, that worry right off your shoulders and he'll put it on himself. And not only is he able to not worry about it, but he has the power to make sure you're taken care of. He's the one who's called Jehovah Jireh, the one who provides all things. So we literally do have someone we can give our worries to. And we forget that. And we discount that as, well, that's not real. It's as real as the sunrise as we see every day. The Lord says, I will never let the righteous fall. No man will ever pluck you out of my hand. There's all kinds of promises in the word of God that says, I'll take care of that for you. But we sit around and we worry and we don't add one inch to our stature by worrying. Are you willing to die to that? Because some of you are saying, Brett, that's just the way I am. I'm a worrier. I was wired that way. Can I remind you, you and I were not saved to stay the same way we are. We were saved by Jesus, by his grace, to make us improve. You're a work of art that he's working on. We are his workmanship, poema in the Greek, a work of art created in Christ Jesus to bring forth good fruit. This is what the Lord wants to do in your life. One more. Are you willing to die to sin, die to self, die to your worry? What about this one? Are you willing to die to your own agenda? As it turns out, the Bible teaches that there's times where you just have to, there's something you really, really want, but you gotta let it go. Sometimes you're really, really right to want something, but you're still not willing to let it go. This is a hard one, your agenda, things you think are right and good. Can I just say, we're supposed to give up on those things, let them go. But Brett, what if I'm right? What if my agenda and my plan is right? Well, that's where I redirect you back to our text here, because not only do we see Paul's willingness to lay down his life, but we also see kind of an interesting side note in this story, back to Acts 21. When we looked at the story, part of the story is interesting because a word is given by Agabus, a word of prophecy that says, it's like a word of exhortation really. If whoever wears this belt goes to Jerusalem, he's gonna end up being tied up there. Can I remind you, he's not saying, don't go to Jerusalem, thus saith the Holy Ghost, don't go to Jerusalem. That's not what he said. He said, whoever owns this belt, if they go to Jerusalem, they're gonna be tied up hand and foot. So the question is, should Paul go to Jerusalem? The people there, including Luke, the author of the book, a physician, a smart guy, Luke and all the people say, don't go to Jerusalem, Paul. And they start weeping. Oh, Paul, no, don't do it. And Paul's like, why do you break my heart? And why are you weeping? I'm gonna go. I don't care if they tie me up. And I don't even care for my life on this. So who is correct? One of those two had to be wrong. How insistent were the people here? Well, did you see it? Verse 12, when we heard these things, both we and they of this place besought. That's a very strong word. We besought him not to go to Jerusalem. Paul, whatever you do, don't go to Jerusalem. And Paul says, I'm going. I don't care if I die. And then after much persuading, how did we know they tried to persuade? Well, look at verse 14. And when he would not be persuaded, we ceased, saying, the will of the Lord be done. You know, some of you need to die to your argument, your agenda, your thinking you're right about stuff. I love this story because some of you, this might be a life verse. In fact, verse 14 should be a life verse for who? There's people that I know, and I see this in counseling situations. It's a tricky one because they're nice people. And we know that nobody's righteous. We're all sinners, right? Would we agree with that? That's what the Bible says. On that level, we understand that. But do you know people that are kind of amazingly righteous? There's actually some people that, compared to me, I just kind of go, wow. They've got a sense of integrity and rightness, and they're not willing to see any wavering, and they're kind of hard on themselves, and they're really hard on everybody else because they have such a sense of doing things rightly. And you say, well, Brett, is that wrong? Well, it can be. It can be. What do you mean, Brett? Well, have you ever been the one, and see, here's the problem. The people that have this trait, they're the last ones to know about this, where you're right and with a sense of integrity and righteousness. Maybe let's just use an example. You're at work and your boss is doing something inefficiently and you know a more efficient way to do things. And you know how to make people happier in the way that you communicate at work. And you know this and this and you know that and that. And your boss is sick of hearing it from you. And he's about to fire you. Is there ever a time where you should just say, you know what, I need to take an off ramp here. Or are you going to stand your ground because you're right and he's wrong? See, I love that there's an exit ramp here in the story. It says in verse 14, and when Paul would not be persuaded, we ceased, saying, the will of the Lord be done. There's a point in your life where you might want to pray about saying, is this time to back off? You know, if you're that person, there's chances are maybe you have been fired, or maybe your family doesn't want to have Thanksgiving with you anymore. Maybe your kids are not in talking, speaking terms with you anymore because of your sense of self-righteousness. There's a difference, by the way, between self-righteousness versus just what is right and standing your ground in integrity. I'm not saying you should compromise that, but I am saying there's times where, like these people said, okay, Paul, we know you're going to be bound up if you go to Jerusalem. They were right. But Paul was also right. We know he was willing to be bound up and even die, and eventually he would be bound up and die. But all of that was part of God's plan. Sometimes you have to say, okay, I'm going to cease from trying to convince you, but I'm going to say the will of the Lord be done. There's a time where you have to die to your own agenda, even if you think your agenda is dead right. Sometimes you got to let it go. Some of you that don't do that, be careful on this one. Some of you are so much sticklers for being right. Maybe you really are right, but there's a time where you have to cease and say, the will of the Lord be done. Dying to your agenda. Well, with all these things, I'm just giving you examples. There's plenty more where that came from. But, you know, when we ask this listeners, are you willing to die to sin, die to yourself, die to your worries, and die to your agendas? We could go to a longer list than that. But this is where, you know, the Bible tells us this over and over again. Too many people don't understand the laying down of your life to sin and to self. It's not just, there's so many other scriptures. Look at Luke chapter 9, verse 23. Where it says this, and he said to them all, if any man will come after me, let him deny himself, take up his cross daily and follow me. For whosoever will save his life shall lose it. Whosoever will lose his life for my sake shall save it. Look what Paul said in Galatians 2:20. He said, I am crucified with Christ. Nevertheless, I live. Yet not I, but Christ liveth in me. And the life which I now live in the flesh, I live by the faith of the Son of God who loved me and gave himself for me. You see, some of you are saying, Brett, this whole thing about die, die, die, it's kind of grim, kind of sick of hearing it. Can we go yet? But I want to show you Paul saying, I am crucified with Christ. But is he bummed about that? No, as you read this, you realize, no, this is the essence of his life. He figured it out. As I am crucified with Christ, nevertheless, I live while everybody else is living death. I'm living, yet not I, but Christ living in me. And the life which I now live is in the flesh. I live by the faith of the Son of God who loved me and gave himself for me. Paul's saying, this is the secret, learning to die to yourself. Basically, this signifies that through faith in Jesus, believers experience a new life, brand new life. You see, if you die, the great thing about God, one of his specialties is turning death into what? Life. God's good at that. He resurrects. Lazarus could have been healed, but instead he died. Well, that's bad. Yeah, but Jesus came days later and he said, Lazarus, come forth. And he was raised from death to life. And it says later in the story that people came from all over to see Lazarus, whom God had raised from the dead. That's God's specialty. God had a greater work with Lazarus. Rather than just healing him, he said, I'm gonna see him die and then raise him from the dead. Luke chapter 17, verse 33, whoever shall seek to save his life shall lose it. Whosoever shall lose his life shall preserve it. So as we die to ourselves, what happens? It's a way to prioritize your relationship with God and grow in spiritual maturity through the self-denial and obedience to Christ. It's about following and mirroring the example Christ set of his love and not self-serving pursuits that you and I have of trying to do better, be stronger, be better than everybody else, but to die to yourself. So this transformation God wants to do from death to life, it's really right there. It's right there for you. The question is, are you willing to die to these things? So that's what happens when I read Paul and he says, I'm willing to die, even be bound up and die if need be for the cause of Christ. And we say, am I willing to die? Maybe we should first look in these things we're supposed to do while we're still alive. Die to sin, die to self, die to worry, die to our own agenda and many other things as well, that Christ may be glorified, that life may be given. Hey, if you're not a Christian and you haven't accepted Christ, you don't know that life. The key is to first die to yourself, say, I'm a sinner and I recognize that, and repent. Say, Lord, I'm a sinner. I acknowledge your sin before God. And then confess your in faith, Lord, I believe Jesus died on the cross for my sins and rose from the grave. And then he'll turn your deadly sin into life, eternal life through Jesus Christ. That's what becoming a Christian is all about. Eternal death turned into eternal life. That's what a Christian enjoys.
0: 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But first, let me tell you a little bit more about Brett Metter. 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
1: Lord, I pray that you'd give us eyes to see, ears to hear what you would speak to us today. Lord, we spend far too much time living for self, focusing on self, thinking about ourself. Teach us what it means to die to self and die to sin. Lord, whatever the things we wrestle with, help us to lay down our life and that we might take it up again with new life. Trying to gain this life, Lord, we found that it's true, we lose. But Lord, I pray that we would learn that he who dies first really does win, that dying to self, give us wisdom, Lord. So as we go our way, be glorified in your church. Give us ears to hear and hearts to do in Jesus' name, amen.
0: Amen. Pastor Brett Metter closing our time here on Today's Word. And that's all the time we have. Next time, Pastor Brett describes from Acts 20 how Paul was portrayed as a pastor to the elders in Ephesus and as a missionary to the unsaved. Today's Word with Pastor Brett Metter is an outreach of Athey Creek Church in West Lynn, Oregon.
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3: Ronald Reagan understood that freedom sometimes requires more than quiet diplomacy. It requires moral clarity. On June 12, 1987, standing before the Brandenburg Gate in a divided Berlin, Reagan issued a direct challenge to Soviet leader Mikhail Gorbachev. Mr. Gorbachev, tear down this wall. The Berlin Wall was more than concrete and barbed wire. It represented a system that restricted movement, divided families, and denied millions the freedoms Americans often take for granted. Reagan refused to treat that division as permanent. He understood that free nations must be willing to identify the difference between liberty and oppression, and have the courage to say so. 2 years later, the Berlin Wall fell. Freedom survives when people refuse to accept tyranny as inevitable. So when freedom is challenged today, will we have the courage to defend it with the same clarity?
4: Knowing God from Harvest with pastor and evangelist Greg Laurie.
5: I was in the gym the other day. I know it's hard to believe I go to a gym, but I do. And I was eating a donut, and a guy said to me, "You want to get on our scale?" It was a very fancy scale. And I said, "Okay." And then he said, "How tall are you?" I said, "I'm 5'10". He says, "Huh, let me measure you." Then he says, "Oh, actually, you're 5'9". "Now get on the scale." I got on the scale. He says, "You weigh more than you should." I said, "Great. So not only am I bald and fat, but I'm shrinking. Is that what you're telling me?" That's exactly what he was telling me. But Belshazzar got in God's scales, and there was nothing there. And he went out of his way to mock God. And while they were doing this, the Bible says, a hand began to write on the wall. Just a hand. And that'd freak you out. "Many, many tekel parson," which means you've been weighed in God's balances and you've been found lacking. See, when we get on a scale, we want to weigh less, not more, right? When you get on God's scales, you want to weigh more, not less. You don't want to be a spiritual lightweight. Belshazzar got in God's scales, and there was nothing there. Don't be a fool like Belshazzar and blow it off. This is your moment. This is your night when you can come to faith in Jesus. The Bible says today is the day of salvation. Tonight is your night. Don't live another day without Jesus Christ.
4: You were created to know God. 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Just click on Know God. Already know God? Invite others to learn more about what it means to follow Jesus. 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
14: 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And then we have Radio Missions Radio, which is a broadcast thing for we have here. And you go there to our website and look it up, Radio Missions Radio. It's 24 hours a day, 7 days a week. And you can hear the old gospel music and the Trailblazer and the classic sermon. And then our regular services here all stream over the internet. And then I forget many times to mention our radio, Bible, and bookstore. We have a gracious Bible bookstore here, religious bookroom, if you want to call it that. And we have the old Puritan Divine, Spurgeons and MacShanes and Whitfields and Gills and Bunyans. And I have all of those. And I would be glad to send you a catalog if you'd like. And folks are doing that. And saying, my, we didn't know you had a bookstore like this. But let's just call me if you'd like to discuss it more. We're bringing you this study on the second coming, or the soon coming, I believe, of our blessed Lord. And let's look now at the fact of his coming. In the sixth chapter of Genesis, we found there the story of the flood. There we see the gates of heaven open, the fountains of the great deep opened up, and every living soul, except those in the ark, eight of them, Noah's family and his wife and his family. Listen, every one of them swept away over the rush and terror of those seething waters. We hear the voice of the Son of God saying, "But as of the days of Noah, so shall the coming of the Son of Man be." Yes, as those floods' waters receded, and as the old ark came down to rest upon the ground, again you could hear the voice of the Son of God as he stood there on the shores of the Sea of Galilee, as in the days of Noah, so shall it be when the Son of Man comes. We see here even the flood proclaims the second coming of our blessed Lord. Let the skeptic and the unsaved religionist deny, make fun of his coming, but thank the Lord, praise the Lord, he's coming back. The earth again one day, and I don't believe it's going to be too long, my friend. Let's take a trip out to the Dead Sea, where every wave of the briny deep rolls over the spot where the cities of the plain, Sodom and Gomorrah, went down under the wrath and judgment of a sin-avenging God. And there, above the depths where the buried cities lie, listen, you can hear the voice of the Son of God saying, "As it was in the days of Lot, there in Sodom, even thus shall it be in the day when the Son of Man is revealed." Let the Dead Sea, which is the burial place of that second doom, of that doomed city, with its indescribable vice and all of those things that, like we have much of today, let it tell us that the Son of Man is coming a second time, coming not only with grace, but with vengeance. Yes, all down through the ages, we hear the voice crying, "The Son of God is coming back to earth again, coming to rule, coming to reign, coming to deliver." As men of all ages have looked for his coming, we still look, as we hasten to that hour when we shall hear the voice of the Son of God descending from heaven's glory. You know, I've read some of the old divines, and they taught that the apostle thought the Lord would come just shortly after he went back to heaven. But we know now it's 2,000 years later, and he still hadn't come, but that doesn't mean he's not coming. Surely he is coming. It is said that the things written in the Bible are for our learning and for our examples to those who know the Lord. So let us take a trip now to the land of Hebron, where Abraham dwelt under the oaks there. Then we see him before the break of day, leaving his home on a three-day journey to Mount Moriah. On top of that mountain is an altar prepared for the son Isaac, lies bound there on the altar. We see the uplifted knife ready to slay that unresisting son, when the voice of the Almighty speaking from heaven withholds his hand. There in the thicket, he discovers a ram caught by its horns, and is sacrificed as a substitute in the place of his son. Abraham raised his son from the altar in an act which typified the resurrection of our blessed Lord. Then the son Isaac disappears from view, and Abraham returns home without him. The next thing we see is Abraham calling his old servant Eleazar, bids him go forth and find a wife for his son Isaac. This he does and finds her at a well drawing water. Then he enters with her into the house of her brother Laban, known as the fleshly man, and takes from the pack many precious things sent from the father Abraham in the name of his son. He bestows those things upon her. She consents to be his bride. He leads her forth to meet Isaac. And as he was talking to her about him as they travel along the way, suddenly announced, the son appears, and coming forth to meet her and to take her to himself. That's Isaac. Isn't that a beautiful picture, my friend? 2,000 years later, now, on this very spot of Mount Moriah, the Son of God offered himself as a sacrifice for sin, a substitute for sinners, and on the third day he arose from the dead. Shortly he disappeared from view, but the Holy Spirit, like Eliezer, has come forth now from the Father in the name of the Son to seek for the Lord Jesus Christ a bride, to call her by his name. Surely and slowly he is finding her at the gospel well, the well of living waters. Surely he's calling her out to be the bride. The Holy Spirit then enters our fleshly bodies. As Eliezer entered the house of Laban, indwelling the body of the born-again believer, he unfolds the Bible. The Bible, he brings forth precious things and bestows them upon the believer, which were sent from the Father in the name of the Son. Isn't this interesting, my friend? Also, he's leading us along the way of time, talking to us of the absent bridegroom, the Lord Jesus Christ. And how do we like to sit and listen and walk and talk as the Holy Spirit bestows upon us precious things from the Word of God, calling us the apple of his eye? We wait for the coming of the Son of God. And someday, one day, one of these given days, unheralded, unannounced, suddenly he will come in the air to claim his own. So we see here the story of Eliezer seeking a bride for Isaac and his coming forth to meet Rebekah, the full type or prophetic picture of the second coming of our blessed Lord, the bridegroom for his own. Do you see, my friend, do you see this picture? No matter where we open God's book, from his pages cries forth in no uncertain terms, I will come again. Then the heart of every born-again believer echoes back these words, come quickly, Lord Jesus, come. As he waits, the believer waits. But one day he will come for us. And he said to his disciples on that night of his betrayal, I go to prepare a place for you. And if I go and prepare a place for you, I will come again and receive you unto myself. Isn't that a gracious promise? That word receive means to take by force or literally kidnap. Yes, he's coming. Are you ready? Let me stop here a moment. Maybe I'm getting in too big a hurry. Are you ready to meet the Lord? Can you say, Pastor Trailblazer, I know the Lord. I praise the Lord for delivering an old sinner like me. Can you say that? I'm just an old sinner myself. Old Trailblazer, just an old sinner. Just an old, wore-out, white-haired, stoop-shouldered sinner. Saved by the grace of God. We sing that song here, Saved by the Blood. Saved by the blood, meet the Lord. Can you say, Pastor Trailblazer, I know the Lord. I pray.

0: Well, they should send me one of them, and then I can pick out if I like the other. Send me a list of songs that's on the others, and we did that. But listen, my friend, listen. Behold, a bridegroom cometh. That's what we're going to hear. Go ye out to meet him. So is there any oil in your lamp? Is it trimmed? Would you be ready to rise and go forth to meet the Lord, whom your heart loves and adores? Or would you be like those foolish virgins? Would you begin to cry, we have no oil? They will not burn. They're flickering. They've gone out. They'll be left behind. Oh, my friend, and the door will be shut. Let me tell you something. Let me just stop here for a moment. One day, old Noah got through building the ark. All the animals. Noah didn't have to go out there and round up those animals. No, the Spirit moved every heart of every animal, camel, elephant, donkeys, whatever they were. Bees, honeybees, wild locusts, all of those things came into the ark. And then one day, the scripture says, the Lord shut the door. Now, my friend, that's the most terrifying words that I can bring you. The Lord shut the door. Just so here, this, when the Lord comes, that door will be shut if you're not prepared. If you're not prepared to meet him, that door will be shut. I can picture that old ark out there sitting on dry ground. Never had rain, no water nowhere. And the Lord shut that door. I picture it as a big door on the side of the, it let down. Like some of these trucks you see on the highway, they let that big old door down. But that door was shut. It didn't say Noah shut the door. It didn't say his son shut the door. The Lord shut it. And I believe that Noah had preached there for all of those years, and many of those folks around there helped him build that ark. Making fun and laughing and ha-ha and hee-hee, and all that time, Noah kept a-building. Building and preaching and building. And one day, bright, shiny morning, they looked up there on the hill where that old ark had been standing. He'd been working on it 120 years, and that door was shut. And Mama would say, you know, Daddy, that door was shut on the side of that at the ark. It's been open there a long time. It's shut. You know that door's shut? Let's go up there and see what's the matter. That door shut. And then I think that day it began to rain. Began to rain, maybe slowly, a little light drifting rain. Maybe it was a storm, I don't know. But those folks in that neighborhood, they realized that that door was shut. A lot of truths began to take place in their heart right that moment, right that very moment. Noah had told them, come on in the ark now, come on, but they didn't do it. The old trailblazer has been interceding for some of you for many years now, come on into the ark. Come now, let us reason together, the Lord said. Come now. Strive to enter in. Come on, come on, come on. Seek the Lord while he may be found. No, we got other things to do and other places to go. But now that door is shut, my friend. One day it'll be shut here. Old Trailblazer will be inside. No more crying. No more pleading for you. No more. Oh, my friend, I'm running out of time. But would you think about your soul? In these few seconds, would you think about your soul? It's going to spend eternity somewhere, either with the Lord or in the other place, my friend. Remember, the old trailblazer loves you. My mailing address, the old trailblazer, Post Office Box 1810, Walker, Louisiana, 70785. Goodbye, and God bless you.
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0: Highlands.
1: The Lord commanded that those who proclaim the gospel should get their living by the gospel. You might want to underline the words in the same way, because that phrase right there ties together the Old Testament practice with the New Testament. And so Paul draws this clear connection between full-time ministry in the Old Testament and full-time ministry in the New Testament, and declares that compensating people for work full-time in ministry is something the Lord commanded.
2: Well, the Lord has definitely laid out for us clear directions on what it means to be a pastor, and even more importantly, what it means to support one, how and why. Today on Study Verse by Verse, we'll have a final look at this message out of 1 Corinthians chapter 9, as Pastor Layton reminds us again of exactly what it means to support our pastor. And then at the close of the program, we'll take an introspective look at how things are at Church of the Highlands. Here's Pastor Layton.
1: It's important for us to understand this. The Levites, God gave these instructions in Numbers 18:21. He said, "To the Levites, I, God, have given every tithe in Israel for an inheritance, in return for their service that they do, their service in the tent of meeting." So what is God saying? He's saying that those who work full-time in the temple should receive their compensation from the tithes. That's what God is saying in Numbers 18:21. And you notice who it is who gives the tithes to those who work full-time in ministry. It's not the people, it's God. I have given every tithe in Israel for an inheritance to the Levites. The reason for that is the tithe belongs to the Lord. The tithe belongs to the Lord. In Leviticus 27:30, we find, "And all of the tithe of the land, whether of the seed of the land or of the fruit of the tree, is the Lord's. It is holy unto the Lord. And concerning the tithe of the herd or of the flock, even of whatsoever passeth under the rod, a tenth shall be made holy unto the Lord." Leviticus 27:30. The tithe, by the way, that word tithe means tenth. The tithe is the Lord's. Now, what does this mean for us? This means that when we bring our tithes, we should never say, "I'm bringing my tithe to Pastor Layton, or to Pastor Sheely, or to Church of the Highlands," because the tithe belongs to the Lord. So if we're bringing our tithe, we should say, "I am bringing my tithe to the Lord." And that should be not only what we say, but also how we acknowledge and know what we're doing. We're bringing the tithe to the Lord because the tithe belongs to the Lord. And then the Lord says, "To the Levites, I have given every tithe." So we bring our tithes to the Lord, and God takes those tithes and provides a way of supporting those who are full-time in ministry. The Apostle Paul ties together the Old Testament and the New Testament right here in 1 Corinthians verses 13 and 14. Let's read it again. "Do you not know that those who are employed in the temple service get their food from the temple, and those who serve at the altar share in sacrificial offerings?" That's a reference to the Old Testament practice. Notice the next words. "In the same way, the Lord commanded that those who proclaim the gospel should get their living by the gospel." You might want to underline the words "in the same way," because that phrase right there ties together the Old Testament practice with the New Testament. And so Paul draws this clear connection between full-time ministry in the Old Testament and full-time ministry in the New Testament, and declares that compensating people for work full-time in ministry is something the Lord commanded. Now, we've been talking about money, and sometimes that's a really sensitive subject to some people. And how come? Well, probably because of the extremes that we hear about when it comes to compensating people who are in ministry. I mean, we've all heard stories on television and so forth of some preachers living in mansions and driving around with very expensive cars and all kinds of gaudy jewelry and all of that kind of stuff. And we've heard about those kind of preachers. Often they're associated with prosperity gospel teaching churches, that, you know, the gospel of God wants everyone to be rich. That's one extreme. And that's one we hear about, and that's probably the one that causes us the most angst. But at the other end of the spectrum, the other extreme, which is far more common, is the poverty gospel, which is basically, well, Jesus was homeless and walked everywhere, and so should our pastor. homeless and walk everywhere. And that is so commonplace, it's most unfortunate. But that's at the other end of the extreme. And just like neither extreme is the better course in terms of liberalism or legalism, neither is the either extreme the better course in terms of compensating a pastor under prosperity gospel or poverty gospel. The question then begs, well, what is a reasonable compensation for a faithful, diligent pastor? And the answer to that question is provided by the Apostle Paul in 1 Timothy chapter 5, verse 17 through 19. 1 Timothy chapter 5, verse 17 and 9, through 19. This is what Paul writes. Let the elders who rule well be considered worthy of double honor, especially those who labor in preaching and teaching. For the scripture says, you shall not muzzle an ox when it treads out the grain, and the laborer deserves his wages. Let the elders who rule well. What are the elders? There's actually three different terms in the New Testament that all refer to the same group of people, which are the leaders of the church. The words in the original language are poimen, presbyteros, and episkopos, all referring to the same group of people. Poimen is translated pastor or shepherd. Presbyteros is translated elder. You may have heard that word, Presbyterian, elder-led church. Episkopos is translated overseer or bishop. You may have heard that name as well. The Episcopal Church is led by bishops. Division of labor in terms of title and function, by the way, wasn't true in the original church. That happened centuries later as the church continued to expand and grow and there became a layered leadership in the church. Originally, all of the leaders of the church were referred to as episkopos, presbyteros, and poimen, and the words describe their various functions. For instance, the word pastor emphasizes the shepherding or feeding function. Overseer indicates their authority and their leading function, and elder indicates their spiritual maturity. And all three refer to leaders in the church. Now, it talks about somebody who leads diligently or works hard here. The word in the original language means to work to the point of fatigue or exhaustion. Now, it's important for us to understand that because it doesn't stress the product, it stresses the amount of work or effort that goes into it. Now, why is this important for us to understand? Well, because many of us have a tendency to measure things based on perceived product. But there are pastors, there are leaders of the church, there are ministers, there are elders that are very diligent and hardworking, but because of their circumstance, their situation, their location, their product can only be measured in dozens, maybe. And there are other pastors who are lazy, but their product can be measured by the hundreds or by the thousands because of their circumstance. We don't measure based on perceived product, we measure based on diligence. Do they work to the point of fatigue or exhaustion? To pastors who apply themselves well to their job, they deserve double honor. Now, what does that mean? Well, Warren Wiersbe, the great Bible teacher, says, if pastors are faithful in feeding and leading the people, then the church ought to be faithful and pay them adequately. Double honor can be translated generous pay. The word honor is the same word that's also translated honorarium, timē. It is God's plan that the needs of his servants be met by their local churches, and he will bless churches that are faithful to his servants. If the church is not faithful and its pastor's needs are not met, it is a poor testimony. God has ways of dealing with the situation he can provide through other means, but the church misses the blessing. So it's really a testimony to those around us. Now, this brings up questions. We wrap up here today. You know, how are we doing, Pastor? How are we doing? Well, overall, we're not doing bad, family. We're not doing too bad. How are wages set here at Church of the Highlands? There are national studies that are done that find the averages across the nation, and our salaries are based on national averages. For the most part, our salaries are within about 10% of the national average for that particular function. Now, I need to point out that that is the national average. It's not been adjusted for the cost of living. So that includes pastors who are out in Montana, where the cost of living is much less than it is here in San Mateo County. So there's some room here for us to make some improvements. Many pastors, the children of many pastors, leave the church and they leave the faith. And they leave because of the way their parents were treated by the church. I am so very thankful that when I look at my face of my daughter, Crystal, and I look in the face of my son, Sterling, they love God, they love the church, because this church family has treated us well. You've loved us, you've supported us with your prayers and with your finances, you've treated us with respect. And on behalf of all of the pastors of Church of the Highlands, I would like to thank our congregation for your respect, your love, and your support. Well done. Lord, we say thank you for all that you have done for us and for giving us your word that provides guidance in all of the important areas of life. We thank you, Lord, for this passage. We thank you, Lord, for the life of the Apostle Paul, because 2,000 years later, we're still enjoying the benefits of his life, his ministry, his writings, his passion, his heart. Thank you, Lord. Lord, you've called us to a very great calling here. You've gathered this church family together. You've given us an assignment. We have a city just north of us here that has never seen a spiritual revival. And Lord, it's coming. Help us, Lord, to prepare as a church family so that when those people start coming to you by the thousands, we can be prepared to receive them and protect them and encourage them in the faith. This we pray in Jesus' name. And all God's people said, amen.
2: I hope you get a clear understanding of just how important it is, this role of a pastor, and even more importantly, how important it is for a congregation to support that pastor spiritually and in every other way. We're getting some clear direction here from the Apostle Paul in 1 Corinthians chapter 9. Thanks for joining us today. Trust you'll be found in the Lord's house this Lord's Day. If you're looking for a church to visit, we encourage you to visit us. Highlands.us, a great place to start. Highlands.us. Have a great weekend. We'll see you back here Monday for another broadcast in 1 Corinthians on Study Verse by Verse with Pastor Leighton Sheely.
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11: God says, if you know what's right and you don't do it, to you it's a sin. And that's why it's really important to understand that if you read through the Bible and you go through the Bible, Genesis to Revelation, you are going to be held accountable for every doctrine of the Bible. And that's why it's really of importance that we understand what the Bible teaches. Every one of us, we must obey God rather than men.

0: Welcome to Somebody Loves You Radio, the Bible teaching ministry of Raul Reese in Diamond Bar, California. We're glad you've joined us as Raul returns to Nehemiah by showing you that the key to growing in your relationship with the Lord is one simple daily action, hearing the voice of God in His Word. Stay with us to think about the image of 47,000 Israelites standing for 6 hours to listen to God's Word. You'll be inspired to seek biblical truth with the same attention and humility. Here's Raul Reese in the book of Nehemiah.
1: Verse 1 of chapter 8 says, "And now the people gathered together as one man in the open square that was in front of the water gate, and they told Ezra the scribe to bring the book of the law of Moses, which the Lord had commanded Israel." The first thing you have to understand here is that we have here Nehemiah with all the people gathered together. 47,500 people in the open square. No PA systems, no video cameras. And the people are lined up to hear as Ezra sets up his pulpit, a wooden pulpit. And the people are standing with anxiety, getting ready to hear from the word of the Lord. They don't have any Bibles. They have scrolls. And so he takes the scroll, and sometimes the scrolls would be 30 to 40 feet, and begins to spread it out and begins to read the word of God. Genesis, Exodus, Leviticus, Numbers, and Deuteronomy. The five books of Moses. And yet at the same time, we see that as the people gather together here in the street, and Ezra is for the first time mentioned here in the book of Nehemiah in chapter 8 verse 1. We see that the people have an attentive ear to listen to the scribe Ezra collectively and unitedly. There's no division. They're not separated. That they gather together collectively to hear what the word of God has to say to them. Number two, notice in verse 2 of chapter 8, that the people understood God's word as it was read to them. Why? Because it was given in simplicity to the people. And so Ezra the priest brought the law before the assembly of the men and the women and all who could hear with understanding, and on the first day of the seventh month. This was the holiday of Elihu, was the sixth month, and Tishri was the seventh month, which was at the time of the Feast of Tabernacles coming. Many times at Calvary Chapel, when new people come to Calvary Chapel, sometimes they don't understand, why can my children be in the sanctuary with me to hear the word of God? Why do I have to put them in the classroom? I'm so happy you're here tonight, because here we have the biblical understanding how God gave us Sunday school. And also he gave us a sanctuary for those that would come to hear the word of God. Men, women, and children that can understand. And if they can't understand, they have classrooms where they have at their own level to have understanding of the word of God. You see? Right here is established in chapter 8, verse 2. In the book of Nehemiah. Verse 3. Then Ezra read from it in the open square that was in front of the water gate from morning until the midday. Now here is another problem. When they came and set up the pulpit, and Ezra began to spread the word of God out and began to teach the word of God, notice the people, you see in a moment, the people were not sitting, they were standing, and I think somewhere it went wrong. But you know how many hours they taught the word of God here? 6 hours. 6 hours Bible study. Imagine that. 6 hours they studied the word of God. Look what it says. And then he read from it in the open square that was in front of the water gate from the morning until the midday. 6 hours. before the men and women and those who could understand in the ears of all the people were attentive in the book of the law. Notice there was a listening audience. Today it seems that we've lost that attentiveness to really hear the word of the Lord because we feel like we've heard it all. And sometimes it's very possible that people don't make it interesting to listen. But it's so cool to be able to go line upon line, precept upon precept, chapter by chapter, book by book, so that we can understand what? The full counsel of God. That's what we call expository preaching or teaching in the Word of God. That's what Calvary does. And this way you get the full counsel of God. And to me, it's exciting. Why? Because thirdly, the people listened to God's word attentively. They were excited. They didn't want to go home. They wanted to hear more. And probably, as we read on, they probably had breaks. And they probably did have breaks. You know why? Because there are 13 men, you'll hear in a moment, that are with Ezra. And what they do is, Ezra is proclaiming the gospel. When they take that little break, these men, like when the pastors come up to the front here and they pray for you and they actually answer your questions, whatever you need, these men would actually explain to them the teaching of the word of God. God had it all planned out. The way he did it. So there wouldn't be no confusion. Interesting. This is so beautiful how it's set up right here by the Holy Spirit. So we see here in the book of Nehemiah chapter 8 that number one, the people listen collectively and attentively. And then secondly, the people understood God's word as it was read. And then thirdly, in verse 3, the people listened God's word not only attentively, but what happened? They were not only for 6 hours listening, but they had endurance in listening to the word of God. And then watch this, verse 4. And so Ezra, the scribe, stood on the platform of wood, which they had made for the purpose, and beside him at his right hand stood 13 assistants of Ezra when he preaches the word of God. They are the ones that explain the word of God to the people of God. Interesting. Pretty neat. And you think I'm going to read those names? You're crazy. You read them. Verse 5. And Ezra opened the book in the sight of all the people. For he was standing above all the people when he opened it, and all the people stood up. Can you imagine standing for 6 hours? 6 hours standing attentively listening to the word of God. And there's probably a break in between. Then, verse 6, notice the fourth thing here. The people listened to God's word reverently, with respect. And then Ezra blessed the Lord, the great God. And then all the people answered and said, amen, amen, so be it. And when lifting up their hands, and they bowed their heads, and they worshiped the Lord with their faces to the ground. Man, there was an incredible move of God after the Bible study as God spoke to the people. They began to worship the Lord in a reverence. Notice that. In a reverence before the Lord. It's so sad that so many times people do not reverence the word of God, and yet we see here the lifting up of the hands. It's a sign of what? A sign of my surrendering to the Lord, a sign of humility to the Lord. And so here we see the lifting up of the hands, which is so cool, together worshiping the Lord. And what? And their faces to the ground. The Lord moved in their midst among them. Notice that. And then notice verse 7. Fifthly, the people listened to God's word intelligently. And also Joshua and all these other names and the Levites help the people to understand the law, and the people stood in their places. You see, here are these men, so that the people can intelligently understand the word of God. They went to the people and they said, now, remember when Ezra was teaching this? It's because this is what the Bible says, you see? Teaching them. I love that. instructing them. I love it how he does that. Verse 8, and so they read distinctively from the book in the law of God, and they gave the sense and helped them to understand the reading. Look how beautiful that is. That's where expository teaching comes. As you're sitting here, we're doing a book, and I'm teaching the Word of God, we're doing an expository. And it's really neat because what we do is we do culture, we do history, we do theology. You know, everything's in the teaching. So there's a balance in the teaching of the Word of God. So when you leave here, you'll have an understanding of the chapter or the chapters or the book that we studied by the time we finish it. And that's what they were doing here. Reading and studying and explaining the Word of God to them, just like we do here. Then in verses 9 to 12 now comes the time of rejoicing in the Word. He says, notice, the people here listen to God's Word and there was joy. God's Word always brings joy to our hearts. It brings comfort as God answers our questions, our needs. And Nehemiah, who was the governor, Ezra, the priest and scribe, and the Levites who taught the people, said to all the people, this day is holy to the Lord your God. Do not mourn nor weep, for all the people wept, for they heard the words of the law. The Holy Spirit moved and convicted. And notice, as they were weeping and crying, it wasn't in sadness. It's because it's the first time they hear the Word of God in many years. Imagine how they must have felt. The heart of the people was open to the Lord Jesus Christ. And here we see that the reaction of the people under God's holy conviction to their hearts, they had to move, notice, away and be ready for God's word in their own hearts to get rid of all the garbage, all the trash in their lives, and give their hearts and completely, fully dedication to Jesus Christ or to the Lord in the Old Testament.
0: 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And Roel's motivational series titled From Opposition to Victory is available on CD and USB. We'll tell you how you can get your copy in just a few moments. But first, here's more with Roel Reese in our study, The Word of God Taught.
1: And then verse 10. And then he said to them, go your way, eat the fat, drink the sweet, send portions to those for whom nothing is prepared, for this day is holy to our Lord. Do not sorrow. Notice, for the joy of the Lord is your strength. Notice, God's Spirit moves upon the people and it brings joy to their hearts. Remember 1 John? Chapter 1, verse 4, the first purpose of the book. Remember what he says? Let me read it to you again. He says this, and these things we write to you that your joy may be full. You see? Joy that God brings in our life, different from peace, different from happiness. Joy of the Lord. It's a work of the inward Holy Spirit in my life, working in me and working through my life. You see? And it's so cool how the Lord here brings all this out to these people just so they can learn not only who God is. For this day, it is holy to our God. Do not sorrow, for the joy of the Lord is your strength. Verse 11. And so the Levites quieted all the people saying, listen, be still. For the day is holy. Do not be grieved. Do not be grieved. Be still and know that I am God. Be still and see the salvation of the Lord. All these things, if you go through a concordance, be still and know that I am God. Be still, for the day is holy. Do not be grieved. And then all the people went their way to eat and to drink and to send portions and to rejoice greatly because they understood the words that were declared to them. Notice how beautiful that is. They didn't leave confused. They left rejoicing and saying, wow, I got ministered to today. The Lord spoke to me clearly. And here the people, after being ministered to, expository teaching of the Word of God, all their needs were met. They were going to go eat now and drink, and they were going to rejoice in the Lord. Because it says why? Because they understood the words that were declared unto them. You see? Just like you leave here on Wednesday nights or Sunday mornings or Sunday nights. As God speaks to your own heart. And then look at verses 13 to 18. Now that we've read the word and now that we've heard the word, guess what? We need to obey the word. We need to obey the word. Too much is given, much more is required. And let me say this tonight. The more light, the greater the judgment. I want to make that clear. The more you come, and the more you commit to the Lord, the greater the judgment will be to you. That's what the Bible says. Why? Because God holds us responsible to His word. To him that knows how to do right but doesn't do it, to him is what? Sin. You see? Comparing to a person that is ignorant, doesn't know it. God says, if you know what's right and you don't do it, to you it is a sin. And that's why it's really important to understand that if you read through the Bible and you go through the Bible, Genesis to Revelation, you are going to be held accountable for every doctrine of the Bible. And that's why it's really of importance that we understand what the Bible teaches. Every one of us, we must obey God rather than men. God wants us to obey His word. Look what He says, verse 13. And now on the second day, the heads of the fathers' houses of all the people with the priests and the Levites were gathered to Ezra the scribe in order to understand the words of the law. You see? Again. And this is so cool. Why? Because this was the great opportunity for the fathers. What? This is a great opportunity now for you fathers and mothers to teach your children the word of God. You are responsible to do that. Don't leave it up to the Sunday school. You take the part in the home to be the spiritual priest to your sons and your daughters. Verse 14. And they found written in the law, which the Lord had commanded by Moses, that the children of Israel should dwell in booths during the feast of the seventh month. You say, what is that? Well, when you study the actual seventh feast of Israel, one of them here is Tabernacles. The actual Feast of Tabernacles is the feast that speaks of the second coming of Christ. But to them also, because they were Jews, it reminded them they would go outside for 7 days and they would build these little houses with sticks. And it was to remind them and their children when their great-grandmother and great-grandfather and their grandmother and grandfather came to the wilderness, and they actually were living in the wilderness, in the desert, looking up to the stars. You see? They're teaching them their traditions, biblical traditions. And these people were teaching the history to their children concerning the Feast of Tabernacles, how they built these little houses and they would live outside with their children for 7 days looking out to the stars to remind them of their past history coming to the wilderness and how God provided for them. You see? Pretty cool. Verse 15. He says, and that they should announce and proclaim it in all the cities in Jerusalem, saying, go out to the mountains and bring olive branches, and branches of olive trees, and myrtle branches, and palm branches, and branches of leafy tree, and make booths as it is written. You see, make them as it is written in the word of God. Where? In Deuteronomy 16, 13 and 15, Leviticus 23, 33 to 44. It's there that God says, do this. To remind them of what I did for them. To remind them of their disobedience. To remind them of their wandering for 40 years through the wilderness. And how I finally brought them to the promised land. See? Verse 16. And then the people went out. And they brought them and made themselves little booths. Each one on the roof of his house. Or in the courts of the house of God. And in the open square and the water gate and the open square and the gate of Ephraim, everywhere they were making little booths. And so the whole assembly, 47,500 of those who had returned from captivity, made booths and sat under the booths. For since the days of Joshua, the son of Nun, until that day that the children of Israel had not done so, and there was very great gladness. There it is again, joy. They were happy. And it's so cool because look at verse 18. And also, day by day, from the first day until the last day, he read from the book of the law of God. So the 7 days, he was reading to them Genesis, then again Exodus, Leviticus, Numbers, and Deuteronomy. And he read from the book of the law of God, and they kept the feast 7 days. And on the 8th day, there was a sacred assembly according to the prescribed manner. You know what that is? In the book of John's Gospel, chapter 7, verses 37 to 39, Jesus, on the Day of Tabernacles at that time, at the day of the feast, what did he do? He went down, and let me read it to you. This is really cool about the Holy Spirit. In John chapter 7, he says this. He says, on the last day of the great day of the feast, Tabernacles, Jesus stood up and he cried out, saying, if anyone is thirsty, let him come to me and drink. He who believes in me, as the scripture has said, out of his heart will flow rivers of living water. But this he spoke concerning the Holy Spirit, whom those believing in him would receive. For the Holy Spirit was not yet given, because Jesus was not yet glorified. You see? Jesus preparing the way. And here it is in the book of Nehemiah. And now fulfilled where? In the book of John's Gospel, where the Holy Spirit comes upon them. And what does it do? It brings great joy to our hearts.
0: We've seen today that the Bible is not merely one source of wisdom and hope for our lives. 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Now here's Raul once again with a closing comment.
1: 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Number one, it is a restrainer. Number two, it's a guide. Number three is a source of joy. Number four is the standard of conduct. Five is a source of new life. And six, it's spiritual food for us. We need to be ready. We need to study it and we need to obey it. That's the only way that we can grow and be in God's perfect will for our lives as we submit our wills to His will tonight.
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8: Foundations of Freedom, a look at America's founding principles and the leaders who shaped our nation.
9: Ronald Reagan understood that freedom sometimes requires more than quiet diplomacy. It requires moral clarity. On June 12, 1987, standing before the Brandenburg Gate in a divided Berlin, Reagan issued a direct challenge to Soviet leader Mikhail Gorbachev. "Mr. Gorbachev, tear down this wall." The Berlin Wall was more than concrete and barbed wire. It represented a system that restricted movement, divided families, and denied millions the freedoms Americans often take for granted. Reagan refused to treat that division as permanent. He understood that free nations must be willing to identify the difference between liberty and oppression, and have the courage to say so. 2 years later, the Berlin Wall fell. Freedom survives when people refuse to accept tyranny as inevitable. So when freedom is challenged today, will we have the courage to defend it with the same clarity?
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17: There is no church function that ever takes the place of studying God's Word. Too many people don't want the Bible taught at church more and more all the time. And they're trying to find churches to where they don't have to hear or be convicted at all. Now, we have people tell us they don't like the studies, but they come to the church functions because there's food and things. Okay, well, just keep in mind for yourself, there is no church function that takes place in the study of God's Word.

0: Welcome to Apply Within, a verse-by-verse study of the Word of God with Pastor Bob Davis of North Country Chapel. We invite you to join with us as we, by the power of God's Holy Spirit, apply His Word within our own hearts as we study line upon line, precept upon precept, verse-by-verse through the Bible. As our study of the book of Hosea continues in chapter 6, God asks Israel to repent and turn back to Him so He can bless them. Here's Pastor Bob.
1: Verse 11 says, Ephraim is oppressed and broken in judgment because he willingly walked after the commandment. Ephraim just did what everybody around was doing. Oppressed and broken in judgment because he willingly walked after the commandment. He willingly. This is something that they chose to do. Why? Because, see, everybody around them was doing it. I think that that's one of the ways humans are built. I think that's something that is natural in you and I, is we want to be an individual, but we don't want to stand out. And so we stick our hair straight up in the air so that we won't stand out. You know, at first, you don't serve the false god. You just start dressing like the people that do. Well, once we start looking like them and we fit in with them and we're around with them, if we're not careful, we start acting like them and talking like them. That's what Ephraim did. That's what the northern communities, the northern kingdom did. That's how they got themselves in trouble. It wasn't just here and here. It began to permeate the entire nation. You know, in other words, it started on the East Coast and it went to the West Coast and it'll get to Idaho. Give it time. So he says in verse 12, because everybody was following the crowd, willingly going after it. He says in verse 12, therefore, or because of that, will I be unto Ephraim as a moth and to the house of Judah as rottenness. Okay, there it is. Very clearly, he has told us how it's going to work. And you and I, even you and I know moths. I mean, what do moths do? They get into your closet and they eat your clothes, don't they? Not up here, it's too cold. But I mean in other places where moths could survive, they freeze solid up here in the summer. But I mean, they get in your closet and they can wreck some really expensive clothing. You get some wool, they'll go right through that. And how quickly? You get a moth in your closet, you'll have a hole overnight. What did God just tell them? I'm going to be to you like a moth. What does that mean? Your destruction will come like overnight, that quickly. Now, rottenness, on the other hand, if you'd like to just go out and take a look at some of the barns that are around Idaho or northern Washington over here, northeastern Washington, well, you see the barns, and they're kind of cool. And, man, there was one over towards St. Mary's. It finally fell. But for years, it was leaning, and you think, you know, they were taking bets. Like, when is that thing going to actually collapse? Because the wood is slowly rotting year after year after year, season after season, and finally the wood is like paper and collapses. That's exactly what God just said about Judah. When Ephraim saw his sickness, Judah saw his wound, then Ephraim went to Assyria, or to the Assyrian, and sent to King Jareb. Yet could he not heal you, nor cure you of your wound. Ephraim, when they saw that they were in trouble, the northern kingdom, when they saw that they were in trouble, what did they do? You remember this. You remember from watching the kings. They went, instead of to the Lord, and repented and cried out to God. What did they do? They went to the Assyrian king and said, our enemy, we're afraid Babylon or Egypt, or we're afraid that we're going to be overcome by our enemies. We want to sign a truce, a pact with you. Make us a deal. Make us a bargain. And the king goes, sure, love to. We won't bother you. You don't bother. You know, they signed a peace agreement. What happened? That king turned on them almost immediately. He lied. God says, instead of coming to me, you went to your enemies for help. It destroyed them. I'm going to tell you, Christian, instead of me going to God for help, maybe I go to other people. Maybe I go to other places. Maybe you start thinking about money. Maybe money will solve it. Instead of crying out to God, humbling ourselves and crying out to God, we go to sometimes the enemy for help. What's it going to get me? Trouble. Big trouble. I'll be very sorry if I turn from God and seek help from anywhere else. Verse 14 says, for I will be unto Ephraim as a lion and as a young lion to the house of Judah. I will tear and go away. I will take away and none shall rescue him. I will go and return to my place till they acknowledge their offense and seek my face in their affliction. They will seek me early. He says, I'm going to be like a lion to Israel. How does a lion attack? If you've watched any of the National Geographic films, how does a lion do it? They just come up real slow to their prey and hold it down and think about what they're doing. Is that, you ever see a lion do that? No. What do? They pounce on it. They rip it up. They make sure it's dead. And then they eat. They rip it apart right there. Everybody just joins in. And God says, that's how it's going to be to Israel. Meaning what? Same thing. It's going to happen fast and they're going to be ripped apart. They're going to be destroyed. But how about a young lion? You watch those films and the mama lion, she's tough and she's hunting. And then you got these two little goofballs. You know, there's usually two of them. It's like a Walt Disney thing. And they're these good, they don't walk well. They try to fight each other and they fall over and that's a young lion. Okay. How about a young lion toward Judah? What does that mean? Take some time to grow up. Going to give you some time, Judah. The lion to Israel, you'll be jumped on and ripped apart. But a young lion to Judah, you've got some time. That young lion's a little clumsy, a little goofy. Time to grow. You got some time to repent. Till they acknowledge their offense, there needs to be a humility in our hearts and a repentance, he says. And they seek my face. And we read in the scriptures, call on the Lord while he may be found. Seek my face. In their affliction, they will seek me early. You see, all you got to do is rip them to shreds. All you got to do is allow the judgment to come. And God says, they'll call, cry out for mercy, turn back to the living God, fall down, humble ourselves, and cry out, help. Help me, Lord, for I am in trouble. Because there's no way they're going to come out of this without him. It's what he says. In verse 1 of chapter 16, come and let us return to the Lord. For he hath torn, and he will heal us. He hath smitten, and he will bind us up. Notice how good God is. There's going to come a time when the nation of Israel is going to say that. Won't happen before they're destroyed over here. But there will come a time when the people of God will actually cry out. And they're going to say that. They're going to say, come, let us return to the Lord. They still are not saying that. But they will. I think if things get hot enough here, even America would cry out, fall down, and say, let's return to the Lord. Now, what's that old saying? Your arms are too short to box with God. And I think that's what we're trying to do. See, they say it. There will come a time when the nation of Israel will speak these words. Verse 2, after 2 days will he revive us. And the third day, he will raise us up, and we shall live in his sight. What this is referring to, not to be confused with what some teachers teach. I've heard it taught that a day is 1,000 years. And so after 2,000 years from the time Hosea spoke this, Israel will be brought back into the land and they will be filled with peace and et cetera. It didn't happen, guys. It didn't happen. That's not 2 days being 2,000 years. I think what you're talking about is simply this. When God begins to move, it's going to happen that quickly. It'll be just seem like a couple of days when it's all completed. Of course, I think when you see here that he'll raise them up on the third day, we think about Jesus, who was raised up on the third day as well. But it's probably referring to a short period of time once God begins. You take a look at the book of Revelation. Once those dominoes begin to fall, they fall rapidly when we see that study. And I think that's the idea. Verse 3 says, then shall we know, if we follow on to know the Lord, his going forth is prepared as the morning, and he shall come unto us as the rain, as the latter and the former rain unto the earth. So the Lord, of course, being full of grace, being full of mercy, they say we should follow on to know him. That's what they will

latter rains, the Lord will be like that. They said God will come to us like the rain that falls on the earth. Former rains would be the late rains of the season. In Israel, they talk about September, October, where they get the heavy rains. And then the latter rains would be the early spring rains, which of course comes before they do some of their harvesting. They work it a little different over there. The verse simply says, then we shall know if we follow on to know the Lord. His going forth is prepared as the morning. He shall come to us as the rain, as the latter and the former rain to the earth. Guaranteed, God's coming. They know it. They'll say it then. Remember, this is then they'll say it. Verse 4 says to us, O Ephraim, what shall I do unto thee? O Judah, what shall I do unto thee? For your goodness is as a morning cloud, and as the early dew, it goes away. Just like I was telling you about my little brother. Didn't that frustrate you when you had to chase him down, straighten him out, and as soon as he got out of your reach, he was doing it again, and you're thinking, man, you're driving me. I'm going to get you. God says, what am I going to do with you? You're frustrating me. You're hurting me. This is making God angry. They rejected, basically, his kindness, his mercy. It walked away from it, not interested in it. All his blessings were to take care of them and to bring them closer to him. And they rejected those. Their love and their trust and their loyalty, he says, evaporated like the morning dew does. When I came in here today, it was kind of fresh. I know you guys didn't think so. I had long sleeves on. Driving down the road here, you know these are big open fields, and the clouds were on the ground. You just see white solid all across the ground. Of course, in 45 minutes, they were gone. It wasn't quite fog, but it was just like clouds laying on the ground all across these wide open fields. Kind of pretty. Didn't last very long, not even an hour, and they were gone. That's Jesus said, that's what their love is like. That's what their commitment is like. That's what their trust is like. That's what their loyalty is like. It's like the fog. Warms up a little, it's gone. The dew on the ground warms up a little, it's gone. How's your loyalty? How's your trust? How's your love? We all need to ask that question. How is it for us? Is it like the dew? There 1 minute and gone, and the next few, is it gone that quickly? God says that's what it was like for the people that he called his own. Therefore, verse 5, have I hewed them by the prophets? That means I've cut them up or chopped them down by the prophets. That's what hewed means. You hew down a tree. Therefore have I hewed them by the prophets. I have slain them by the words of my mouth. And thy judgments are as the light that goeth forth. God's words of judgment were spoken by the prophets. I know that you know that. You've read them. It brought troubles. It even brought death. Take a look at Elijah. Elijah spoke and fire came out of the sky and consumed a captain and 50 people. And then another captain and another 50. So 100 people, well, 102, I mean, they were gone. Crispy critters, they were just gone by the spoken word of the prophet. You know, and God has said that. Jesus said that to the Pharisees and the Sadducees. I sent you prophets, and I sent you those who were wise, and they were in rages, and they came at you. And nothing could mar your mood. Nothing changed your attitude. And then he said, you're blind fools. Now notice, everyone, it brought troubles to them, even death, when the prophets spoke. That tells me something. There was no lack of information. Get it? Does that make sense? There was no lack of information. The prophets were speaking out clearly. The nation heard what they needed to hear. I'm telling you, the same thing is true in Israel today, just as in our nation. There is no lack of information in the nation of Israel. They can get on the internet. They can look up any Christian site. They can see what the gospel is. They've got all sorts of things going on to where anyone who wants to find the truth can get it, and it won't cost them hardly a cent. Matter of fact, most of it's free. Same with the United States of America. There is no lack of information. You can find good Christian radio, really, in every area in the United States of America. You can even find good Christian
television program.

0: throughout this nation. Not a lot, but there is. There was no lack of information. The people knew what God was saying, and they knew what God had commanded them to do. They just didn't want to do it. Did you hear that? There was no lack of information. They knew what God was saying. They knew what God wanted them to do. He even said, I'll help you do it. But they refused. And so judgment is inevitable. Verse 6 says, I desired mercy and not sacrifice. You hear that? You hear the heart of God? I desired mercy, not sacrifice. And the knowledge of God more than burnt offerings. See, the people were still doing their religious duty. They were still worshiping what they thought was God. They would still bring the lambs on the Passover celebration, on the Sabbath. They would still bring their tithes or whatever in certain circumstances. The people were still doing their religious thing. God's just said so. I desired mercy, not sacrifice. You don't need to bring all those animals. I would love it if you just had a heart for me. Instead, they're going through their religious motions, their religious duty. And the knowledge of God is much more important. He says, I'd prefer that than burnt offerings. They would bring their sacrifices because they were supposed to. You know, there was no heart in any of that. It was ritual. You heard God say, you bring all the animals you want. I won't accept them. You can bring it. You won't even find me there. I think that's going on today around Israel. And when they celebrate some of their, quote, they have to do the Sabbath, they have to. When they're doing these celebrations, it's a religious ritual with no heart to it. Now you bring it over across the oceans to the United States of America and the churches. There are many, many big churches. There are churches all across this land. And people are doing their religious thing. They're doing what they're supposed to. Some tithe because they're supposed to. They're kind to one another because they're supposed to. There's no heart to it. And God doesn't appreciate that, and it makes him angry. It upsets him. And you can see that that kind of thing, religion leads to trouble. It's all religious. It's all ritual. Verse 7 says, but they, like men, have transgressed the covenant. Their have they dealt treacherously against me. Gilead is a city of them that work iniquity and is polluted with blood. They've broken our agreement, God says. There was a covenant. You go take a look at it. Take a look at the law, the Mosaic covenant. Take a look at the covenants between God and those people. You do these, I'll be your God. You'll be my people. You break them, you don't obey, I won't be your God. You won't be my people. Remember the covenant? Well, they broke the covenant. And God says, they've dealt treacherously with me. It makes him upset. Gilead is one bad place, by the way, he said. That's a bad place, filled with blood. They work iniquity in that city. It's filled with sin. Many of the super wicked were there. Gilead had the reputation. Of course, you'll read later on, is there no balm in Gilead? The answer is yes, there is. There's even some healing that could be there. The violent seem to settle in Gilead for some reason. I mean, misery loves company. And so I see that. I see that in our nation, certain cities have reputations, and you know that they do. We don't have to name the city for you. If we say Sin City, many of you know what city that would be. And we could go on and on. Cities carry reputations. Gilead had a reputation even with God. Gilead is a city of them that work iniquity and is polluted with blood. It's filled with murderers. It's filled with ugliness. It's filled with violence. It's in trouble. And as troops of robbers wait for a man, so the company of priests murder in the way by consent, for they commit lewdness. In other words, the priests were refusing to give out God's word. They were refusing, and they were really promoting lewdness and ugliness, is what he's saying. As troops of robbers, the company of priests murder in the way by consent. How did the priests murder people? You think they really grabbed them and choked them and broke their arms? No. You know how they murdered them? They refused to tell them what God said. That's how they were murdering the people. The people are destroyed for lack of knowledge. We've read that already in this book, right? What's lack of knowledge of what? The alphabet? Lack of knowledge of quantum physics? Lack of knowledge of science? No. Lack of knowledge of God and his word. And the priests are literally murdering them. How? By not feeding them God's word. That's what he's saying. That's murdering the people. You are not giving them the word. What's the last thing people want? The word. Because when I read my Bible, it steps on my toes. How about yours? When I read my Bible, I go, oh, yeah, there's another thing. Oh, great. You don't do that? You don't read your Bible and go, well, he can't mean that. And you start going looking at the original Greek going, can't say that. He couldn't mean that because I'd have to do, oh, he can't mean that. People don't want to hear it. It offends them. Alcoholism is a sin. People don't want to hear that. Living together, unmarried, is a sin. People don't want to hear that. God's word's clear on all these issues. Now I'm starting to hear people say, well, he doesn't quite mean that about this. Here's what he means. No, it's very clear. And that's what the word of God says. And people don't want to hear it. And so they find places where they don't hear it. But you see, any man or any woman who stands behind a pulpit or sits in the seat of spiritual leadership teaching and does not give out the word of God is killing people. And according to scripture, will be judged accordingly. Remember, weren't we told in the New Testament, don't many of you try to be teachers because they will receive a greater condemnation? Why? Because when you teach, there's something God wants you to teach. And that's his word. That's a job. Verse 10 says, I have seen an horrible thing in the house of Israel. There is the whoredom of Ephraim. Israel is defiled. Also, O Judah, he has set a harvest for you when I return the captivity of my people. It's awful, he says. What's going on in the house of Israel? It's awful. It's a shame. It's embarrassing, God says. The spiritual adultery is ugly, it is detestable, and there's a warning for Judah. He says, I've seen this horrible thing in the house of Israel. The spiritual adultery of Ephraim, Israel, is defiled. It's detestable, it's ugly, it's filthy. Also, O Judah, he has set a harvest for you when I returned the captivity of my people. It's a warning to Judah. They will have 100 years to turn back around, to humble themselves. They won't do it, but at least he gives it to them. They've got a choice to make. So look, Judah, look. God will have mercy and return them to their land. God is full of grace, by the way. After the 70 years of captivity, you can read further on that God returns them to the south there, to the land, after their 70 years of captivity. Nothing gets by him. I know that we think sometimes it does. We're worried sometimes it does, but he's just too big. God is good. He's merciful. So you know he's going to keep his promise. Israel will not be destroyed. When I look at them today and I think, my goodness, they're small. They're going to be overrun. I mean, it's going to get ugly. Well, it is. But God will keep his promise. They will not be completely destroyed. There's a lot of suffering going on there, so remember to pray for them. And keep in mind that we're not above anything or beyond anything. The psalmist prays, let me not be ashamed, let not mine enemies triumph over me. I think that all of us Christians should be praying, crying out to God for this nation. And of course, go back to the earlier part of the chapter before we close. You and I have the responsibility of being the examples. It's an ugly responsibility. Paul says, follow me as I follow Christ. I mean, what a statement to make. What a responsibility. Act just like me, as long as I act like Jesus, he says. I'd be scared to say that, wouldn't you? Except we're called to say that very same thing. We're told, we're Christians, that's what we're called to be, the examples, just like God has told us.
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3: 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Media has downplayed it, but it took courage and honor for the civilian passengers to subdue the terrorist and rescue the plane, their families, and fellow passengers. Had the terrorists been successful, no doubt there would have been celebrations throughout the Islamist world, from Gaza to the West Bank and in New York, just as there were the day after the terrorist slaughter of October 7, 2023. One passenger, Yaniv Hayoun, was particularly heroic in Wednesday's rescue. The world should know his name as it should know what he stood for, innocence. Thank God we have Todd Beamers and Yaniv Hayouns among us. Thank God some can still distinguish between them and those that would kill them, and us, in the name of and for a delusion on behalf of depraved and malevolent values.
4: Knowing God from Harvest with Pastor and Evangelist Greg Laurie.
5: I was in the gym the other day. I know it's hard to believe I go to a gym, but I do. And I was eating a donut, and a guy said to me, "You want to get on our scale?" It was a very fancy scale. And I said, "Okay." And then he said, "How tall are you?" I said, "I'm 5'10". He says, "Huh, let me measure you." Then he says, "Oh, actually, you're 5'9". "Now get on the scale." I got on the scale. He says, "You weigh more than you should." I said, "Great. So not only am I bald and fat, but I'm shrinking. Is that what you're telling me?" That's exactly what he was telling me. But Belshazzar got in God's scales, and there was nothing there. And he went out of his way to mock God. And while they were doing this, the Bible says, a hand began to write on the wall. Just a hand. And that'd freak you out. Many, many tekel parson, which means you've been weighed in God's balances and you've been found lacking. See, when we get on a scale, we want to weigh less, not more, right? When you get on God's scales, you want to weigh more, not less. You don't want to be a spiritual lightweight. Belshazzar got in God's scales, and there was nothing there. Don't be a fool like Belshazzar and blow it off. This is your moment. This is your night when you can come to faith in Jesus. The Bible says today is the day of salvation. Tonight is your night. Don't live another day without Jesus Christ.
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9: Sitting among, by the way, that word is critical. 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And all who heard him were amazed at his understanding and his answers.
8: 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We are so delighted that you've joined us today for the broadcast. And as always, we would encourage you to follow along with us in your Bibles if you can. On today's edition of Grace to Live, Pastor Keith continues taking us through the Gospel of Luke. So if you have your Bibles, please turn with us today to the Gospel of Luke, chapter 2. And now here's Pastor Keith with today's study.
9: Father, we do thank you. We thank you for this opportunity to look into this narrative, Father, that baffles some, Lord, that is just glorious in its simplicity, Lord, sublime in some of its complexity. And so, Master, help us to look at this, which ends with Jesus in the temple at age 12. Help us to learn lessons. Help us to think deeply about what we see and hear. When we look into a narrative, Lord, sometimes we just see a story and we don't consider the implications of everything that goes on. Help me to be clear today. Father, give us, Holy Spirit, receptive hearts. Let me not say one word more than I should or one word less than I need to. We pray this in Jesus' name. Amen. Well, today we continue this series called A Jesus That You Never Knew. And if anything today, this applies here to this passage. And so we look at this today and we see aspects of a Jesus that we never knew. Sometimes we think we know somebody, but we only look at the surface and we don't think deeply about what we see or about who they are and how they are. Sometimes, not always. Sometimes there's disinterest on our part or neglect or we're just busy or there's apathy. Who knows? But today's sermon, as I was looking at it, I have not preached through the Gospel of Luke before. And so I'm coming at it. It's been a real blessing for me. And I looked at this text today and I was just struck, or today's text. I looked at it, believe me, before today. Okay. But it just really hammered me pretty good as the preacher. It's particularly in light of Thanksgiving coming up. And so as I thought about how to get things started with today's message, to get us thinking about Jesus and his importance in our lives, about him, I was reminded that because we live in the safest, freest, most comfortable country in the world, sometimes we lose perspective and we get lost in our own comfort and we really don't think as a Christian the way we ought to think. And so I really struggled with this, how I would kind of cogently set this up. And, you know, it brought to mind a man I'll call Jeffrey M. Jeffrey is his first name. You don't need to know his last name. Who is he? Well, Jeffrey ran over my daughter 9 years ago in a crosswalk, December 3rd, 2016, at 3:30 p.m. He nearly killed her. Many, if not most of you, know the story. She was on foot. He was in a Mercedes. He ran a red light that had been red for 6 seconds. He struck her at about between 40 and 50 miles an hour. I never will forget getting the phone call while Terry and I were unpacking Christmas decorations that would never be set up. And that's funny how you remember stuff like that. But something else I'll never forget was Jeffrey's neglect and disinterest in his victim. I never will forget that. He never, ever checked on her. He never inquired after her. not once. And that really, really got away with me. I got to tell you, it vexed me. It made me angry. Less than a month after the accident, I secured his address, and I went to his house. And I stood across the street from it, and there was the Mercedes that he had been quick to get repaired. And I stood there, and I just looked at the house, and he was clearly home. And I prayed for him. And I prayed for him intermittently over the years as the Lord brings him to mind, that he might find salvation. But what really struck me is when I considered his indifference, it really hit me, not to oversimplify, that I'm really, really no better than Jeffrey M. I look at what we did to Jesus, right? We willfully, willingly sin, and our sin nailed him to a cross. His broken body nailed to a cross for my sins, past, present, and future. I subjected Jesus Christ as a sinner to humiliation, to agony. And I asked myself last night as I was reviewing this sermon, how often during my week, during my day, during the month, in the business of life and ministry, do I neglect, humanly speaking, to check in on him, to check in with him, to pray as often as I should? Now, to my knowledge, Jeffrey M. arguably is a non-believer, but I'm a pastor. I'm a Christian pastor. And you? Well, we're all beneficiaries of what Christ suffered on the cross. His body was blown up. You know, his humiliation really began at his birth and continued for 32 years, 33 years. And so, this series is one way you can think and apply and check in on the one that you and I nailed to the cross, the one who forgave us and with his resurrection power granted us eternal life despite what we did to him. Today's passage concludes the introduction to the Gospel of Luke, chapters 1 and 2, and there are 180 verses in chapter 1 and 52 verses in chapter 2 are a preamble to the launching of his ministry in chapter 3. In today's passage, we get one last look at Jesus at the age of 12 before he goes dark for 20 years. But this passage tells us tons. And so this Thanksgiving, I believe this passage sets the table for you as you sit around the table to blow off political discussions with that crazy aunt, uncle, niece, nephew, son, daughter, mother, father, whatever it is, and to really think, to be thankful for what you have in Christ and to want to share that with someone else. Christmas, New Year, Thanksgiving, As we begin, maybe even to turn over a new leaf in the new year, as we often do, and start a new season of life. And so today, I hope to maybe give you insight into one aspect of a Jesus that you never knew. This passage introduces us to a 12-year-old Jesus, and it is just loaded. We know who Jesus is, right? He's the promised Messiah. Simeon and Anna exclaimed and proclaimed that last week in the temple. He is the fulfillment, according to Luke's gospel, of Old Testament prophecy. He is the light to the Gentiles, the Savior of all people. And yet with that background, so many people tend to kind of move through this passage in Luke 2:41 to 52 because they don't know what to make of it. Oh, it's just 12-year-old Jesus in the temple. Daryl Bach writes this, though, about it. This account is the high point of Luke 1 and 2 because Jesus speaks for the first time, revealing how he sees his own task. Now at 12, Jesus is on the edge of adulthood as far as the ancients are concerned, and Jesus will speak for himself, confirming his relationship to his real father and prioritizing that relationship above all others. The passage, the point of the passage, is Jesus' unique attachment to the Father, namely God. And that relationship transcends all other relationships, as it should be, of course, for him and for you and me. Bach writes, the account continues the serious note of Simeon's remarks in verses 34 and 35. Jesus knows what he is about and what he must do, and he must do the task his Father has given him. And the necessity of him carrying out this task shows his resolve and his recognition of a sovereign God. And in this sense, Jesus is an example to all who would follow him. They too must be faithful to the call of their Father. That includes you and me, right? And I like what Bach said. He sums it up nicely. And so I would add that when you look at this passage today, consider that this is a 12-year-old boy, and his conduct is exemplary. His maturity and character are astounding. And it really is a stark contrast to all the garbage stories that you see in some of the fake gospels, these accounts and the infancy of the Gospel of Thomas, where Jesus kills a boy at the age 5 who accidentally splashes water on him, or where he strikes at another boy who bumps into him while he's running and blinds the parents when they complain. You know, you have all these bizarre renderings of Jesus, and consider the contrast that you're going to see here in the passage. You know, it's really not any different today with the modern renditions of Jesus in the liberal Protestant churches today. But what we see here in this simple account, where we only have a sentence or two from Jesus, we see this no-nonsense passage that says little and yet reveals much. Jesus at 12 understands that he is the Son of God, that he's born to die. It's implicit in the text. And today's account shows Jesus growing in wisdom and stature and the way he carries himself without performing any miracles. You get a glimpse of him before the start of his earthly public ministry. What I'm going to do is break this passage down into 5 parts. And the first part we'll look at, the first component, I'll call the separation. The separation. Component number 1, we see this in verses 41 to 45. Now his parents went to Jerusalem every year at the feast of the Passover, and when he was 12 years old, they went up according to custom. And when the feast was ended, as they were returning, the boy Jesus stayed behind in Jerusalem. His parents did not know it, but supposing him to be in the group, they went a day's journey, a day's journey. But then they began to search for him among their relatives and acquaintances, and when they did not find him, they returned to Jerusalem searching for him. There's a lot to unpack here. Yes, they lost him, so to speak. And some ask the question, how do you lose the Messiah? But there's a lot more here, because what we get here also, if we pay attention, is a glimpse into the religious fervency, the devoutness, the devotion of this little family. Jesus' earthly parents were, safe to say, Orthodox Jews, is what we call them today, who faithfully attended the key festivals and holy days that Torah required. In that era, according to the law of Moses, adults were supposed to attend 3 major feasts in Jerusalem annually: Passover, Pentecost, and Tabernacles. Now, for many, this was impossible, but Passover above all. And around the age of 12, usually a young man was brought to that because he was about to become a son of the covenant, a custom that continues in some form today with the bar mitzvah ceremony. And so around the age of 12, Jesus, depending on where he was in his training, would have been brought to this. Now, we don't know where he was in that training, obviously. And some suggest they used the word tweener, that he was somewhere in that. We'll see, explore that concept more because it figures into the narrative. But it was considered helpful to bring a tweener or a 12-year-old to this feast. Now, usually only men were required, but Joseph brought Mary and Jesus. And so as a family, it seems that they consistently followed God's word. Even when they're dwelling in Nazareth, Galilee of the Gentiles, where many Jews kind of lapsed, God and Torah were their priorities. They do not appear to be neglectful. Now, we saw their faithfulness earlier, right, when they brought Jesus to be circumcised. And when the time came for their purification according to the law of Moses, they brought him to Jerusalem to present him to the Lord. As it was written in the law of the Lord, every male that opens the womb shall be called holy to the Lord. John O. talked about this last week. They are faithful. You cannot help but notice their holy priorities. They are an example to us today. They are not weakened warriors, but true believers through and through. Now, again, some come back and say, well, how could they lose Jesus if they're paying it? If they're so faithful, if they're so diligent, how did this happen? You look at it in the text and you say, how do you lose a child? Well, let me provide some cultural context for you. We want to be careful about asking the question, who sinned, Jesus or his parents? We don't want to assume too much. First, they are traveling 90 miles in a caravan with a mob. You know, people didn't just hop on the freeway like we do today. A 90-mile trip would have been a big deal. Furthermore, the safety and security that we enjoy, they did not enjoy. So you would travel with family members or neighbors to the big feast, and the bigger your mob, the safer you were. And often, depending on the age of the child, Jesus could have been with his mother as a tweener, or he could have been with his father if he was viewed as a young man, depending on where he was in his religious training and his maturity to some degree. And so one could have assumed he was with the other. Joseph maybe thought he was with the women and the mother where the little children are, and Mary could have thought, well, you know, he's 12, he's probably with Joseph and the men where the older boys are. Verses 44 to 45. They travel back a full day to Jerusalem. So one day out, one day back. Now there's 2 days they're trying to find him. And as we're about to see, they're going to be stunned to find him sitting with the chief theologians and rabbis asking and answering questions. Now let me just say this, because a little guy asked this question earlier. Nobody did anything wrong here. Nobody is guilty of sin. We have to remember our God. He orchestrates all things together for good. He causes all things to work together for good. He is sovereign over the universe. There is no wasted movement in his economy. And I can show you what I mean by taking you back to John 8. Excuse me, John 9. And if, for those of you who are here, we preached through the Gospel of John 8 years ago. And in John 9, Jesus and his disciples are walking up on a man born blind from youth. And when they pass by the blind man, his disciples say, okay, so who sinned? Him or his parents? And I just want to bring you to John 9, 1 through 3, because it applies to our passage today in its own way. As he passed by, he saw a blind man, a man blind from birth. And his disciples asked him, Rabbi, who sinned, this man or his parents, that he was born blind? Jesus answered and said, it was not that this man sinned or his parents, but that the works of God might be displayed in him. Did you get that? This man was blind for the glory of God, for the good of others, right? And his own salvation ultimately. That was part of God's plan. That's what I believe is going on here as well. Which brings us to our second component,
11: the examination. So we go from the separation, which I believe was done that God would be glorified through what Jesus did and said, to the examination. The examination. Verse 46. After 3 days, they found him in the temple, sitting among, by the way, that word is critical. He's not sitting with the rabbis. He's sitting among them, sitting among the teachers and listening to them and asking questions. And all who heard him were amazed at his understanding and his answers. Now, more context, right? They arrive in Jerusalem. They're trying to find him. Now, at that point, Jerusalem was busting at the seams, even though people were leaving. And depending on who you talk to, it could have been 500,000 or a million people there for this whole event. Now, there were three teaching venues in the temple in that era. And apparently, that's where they found him in one of them. Maybe they checked all three, and this was the third one. Or maybe God brought them to this one at the start. And so now they're at day three looking for him. And we read in verses 46 and 47, they found him in the temple sitting among the teachers, listening to them and asking questions. And all who heard him were amazed at his understanding and his answers. Now, how different this is than the spurious accounts of this little holy terror, killing people here and there and, you know, mixing mud and turning it into birds and all this kind of stuff. What we see here, there's no miracle here, right? There's just discussion. There's Q&A. For one, I want you to consider his humility. We're not told what anybody says, but we do learn something about Jesus. We learn that he's humble. He's sitting with these men asking questions, and he's answering the questions. And you really have to ask yourself, what on earth did he have to learn from them? You know, so many younger people today, you know, they tend to shout out their questions, or their questions are more like accusations sometimes, depending on the context. But he's sitting there with them, respectful, humble. The Lord God of the universe, who wrote the scriptures that they're explaining. Now, asking questions in that rabbinical setting is also a means of teaching and pointing people to the right conclusion. Jesus didn't say wrong, wrong, wrong. He probably said, have you considered? Unbeknownst to these rabbis, they're sitting with the author of scripture.

Pastor Keith Crosby on today's edition of Grace to Live. We are so blessed that you've chosen to spend time with us today studying God's Word. And if you'd like more information on Pastor Keith or Hillside Church, here's how you can connect with us. 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Also, I'd like to remind you that Pastor Keith and the staff here at Hillside always look forward to hearing from you. So if you'd like to drop us a note, you can email us here at keith@hillside.org. Well, we hope that you'll join us again next time for Grace to Live. But until then, I'm your host, Kevin Reeves. And on behalf of Pastor Keith and everyone here at Hillside Church, it is our prayer that the Lord will richly bless you. And thanks for listening.

0: Foundations of Freedom, a look at America's founding principles and the leaders who shaped our nation.
1: Ronald Reagan understood that freedom sometimes requires more than quiet diplomacy. It requires moral clarity. On June 12, 1987, standing before the Brandenburg Gate in a divided Berlin, Reagan issued a direct challenge to Soviet leader Mikhail Gorbachev. "Mr. Gorbachev, tear down this wall." The Berlin Wall was more than concrete and barbed wire. It represented a system that restricted movement, divided families, and denied millions the freedoms Americans often take for granted. Reagan refused to treat that division as permanent. He understood that free nations must be willing to identify the difference between liberty and oppression, and have the courage to say so. 2 years later, the Berlin Wall fell. Freedom survives when people refuse to accept tyranny as inevitable. So when freedom is challenged today, will we have the courage to defend it with the same clarity?
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1: Chapter 15. Now remember, this is Deuteronomy, which means a second giving of the law, basically. This is the generation that their parents refused to obey the Lord, refused to go in there at Kadesh Barnea into the land of Canaan. They were concerned that they would be basically slaughtered. They felt their children would be at risk. And so they decided to elect another captain, turn around, disobey the Lord. And of course, then the Lord finally said, that's it. I'm going to give them exactly what they wanted. I'm going to let them wander in this wilderness. Their carcasses are going to drop in this wilderness. And their children that they thought I couldn't protect, I'm going to bring them into the land. And, you know, just an interesting thought along those lines. Do you remember when Pilate came out trying to release Jesus and he said to the chief priests and rabbis, you know, they said, crucify him, crucify him. And he said, shall I crucify your king? And they said, we have no king but Caesar. And he said, I'm innocent of this man's blood. And they said, let his blood be on us and our children. They omitted that line from the translation when Mel Gibson did The Passion of the Christ, because it is in the Aramaic, but they omitted the translation, the subtitling, because it was viewed as they were getting protests over having that line put in the film because they felt it was, in a sense, a libel. But it's an accurate description of what they had said. So if you think about it, Jesus dying, you know, we think around 32 AD, rising again, ascending to the right hand of the Father, but Jerusalem didn't fall until when? 70 AD. Why the delay? It's interesting. It came upon them and then eventually their adult children. Surprising the things that God does. Sometimes the very things the people ask for, he grants them their wish. So here, this second giving of the laws to the generation that is going to take the land of Canaan, and so they need to know how they ought to conduct themselves as God's people. And so now, a very interesting lesson in faith. He says, at the end of every 7 years shall thou make a release. The idea is a release of debts. It's a number of things from loans. We went through this back a little bit in Exodus, covered it quite a bit in Leviticus. Leviticus 25 gave us the Jubilee. 23 gave us some of the idea of the land having its rest. The spark notes for the new generation, cliff notes for my generation, is someone can, for example, come into financial hard times, and in their economy, the way you get a job is you put yourself essentially in servitude. So for 6 years, you serve someone. The seventh year, you're to be released. This is in Exodus 21. Right after the Ten Commandments, the first thing he does is he begins to regulate a sin that has been around for a long time, slavery. And so he puts parameters around it, including conditions for freedom for those who've been misused. So 6 years you can labor, the seventh year you're to be released. When you are released from that service, you are to be sent out with a gift, as we'll go through here and see. You're to be rewarded by your master for your service. And obviously, the better the service, the greater the reward. So there's an incentive here in this to those who serve that they want to do the best they can, because that will probably be repaid to them as they leave with from the threshing floor and from the wine vat and from the flocks. And they leave in many ways with their salary or some wages, a decent set of wages. But there's another way that this seventh year brings a release, and that is they would factor renting of properties, other investments, loans, and the ultimate sort of reset date was the year of Jubilee, the 50th year. And so the way they would, how many have ever had like a prorated insurance policy or prorated something, or your battery died in your car and they prorated it so they gave you a buck? How many? Anybody? Okay. Well, from the 50th year, you determine the value of a rental or a loan or whatever it may be. It would be basically prorated against how long until the Jubilee. So if I can borrow money in the Jubilees in 2 years, that's a different set of rates as opposed to it's year one and I have 49 years, that's a different set of rates. And so these things were done. And the way God basically restored people from economic disaster was in an agrarian society. Every 6 years, among the Jews, debts are cleared. How many of you would like that? Here's an interesting question. You destroy your credit. How long does it take to restore it? 7 years. Does that sound familiar? That's your fresh start. So this is what's going on here, but there are a number of things. One, about dealing with debts, and this is just a reminder of what we had in Exodus 21, Leviticus 23, Leviticus 25, so I'm not going to go through it at length, but you now have the overview, and this is the reminder of those things that were taught to them in detail. At the end of every 7 years, thou shalt make a release, the ideas of debts, as well as other things. And this is the manner of the release. Every creditor that lendeth aught or anything unto his neighbor shall release it. So you have a debt between you and your neighbor. The seventh year, as you come to the end of the sixth, it is a release. It is forgiven. He shall not exact it of his neighbor or of his brother, because it is called the Lord's release. Now, there's also a challenge he's going to give to them, and that is you sow the land in 6 years. The seventh year, you let it lay fallow. If you will indeed, in the seventh year, not plant and let it lay fallow, God promises that he will bless you with such an output from the sixth year that will carry you through the seventh, the eighth, and he promises even into the beginning of the ninth, you'll still have some. So there's several exercises of faith. One, someone has a debt with you. You come up to the seventh year and you're being challenged to release it because God says release it. And your argument would be, but I'm going to suffer loss. And God basically is saying, you do what I tell you, and I'll make up the difference. The other is that if I come into my end of my sixth year, and my seventh year is coming, and I decide not to plant my crops, you're generally in an agrarian society, you have a family, you're trusting in the Lord to provide for you even before you've seen his, in a sense, seen how he's going to do it. And as you come to the end of the sixth year, God knows the heart of the person who is ending that sixth year, and he knows whether or not already they're going to not plant in the seventh year. And so he knows before they take the action, their action. And so knowing they're going to be obedient, he blesses them in the sixth year. Does your brain hurt yet for 7:30, 8 o'clock at night? He knew that they knew that he knew that you knew that he did know that that would happen if you knew this. That makes sense? So Israel had a constant test from the Lord to trust him. Every 6 years. And then you get to see if he's going to provide in the seventh. And he said not only would he provide for the seventh, but carry you through the eighth, even into the ninth. That's back in Leviticus 25, talking about the Jubilee and all that. And he said, what do we eat? And he gave the challenge, Leviticus 25, 20, I will bless you. As you do what I tell you, I will pour out upon you. God's ways are not always our ways. I remember Pastor Chuck used to tell us once in a while that the Lord subtracts before he multiplies. And you'd listen to that and you go, well, that's odd. But I've watched over the years now, well, God will pull something away and you go, well, that, you know, we're going to miss that. And then he ends up bringing something way better, way more, whatever, where every time he's subtracted, we find he multiplies. So you may be in a season where it feels like all you're getting is the subtractions from your life. Friend groups are out, jobs had to change, you know, you feel so horribly alone. And meanwhile, God's been subtracting, but he's just about to do a multiplying work in your life. And all you see is the subtraction, and you start getting upset with God. So you take him hostage, you don't read your Bible, you tell him you're not going to talk to him anymore until he shapes up. I know none of you would do that, but... And you get this sense of, why is God against me? And yet, what's really happening, and how many times have you looked at accounts in your Bible where just when it looked like everything was against them is right about when the Lord is about to move in a powerful way. So if you're here this evening and your heart is just, you're just kind of beaten down. You're like, oh, it's a new year. Oh, joy. Right? And you just feel like you've been thumped in 2024. Let me encourage you that it may be God has been subtracting, but he's about to multiply. And so this test every 6 years for the children of Israel, they obey the Lord in what he's showing them, what they do know, and he'll bless them in ways they couldn't possibly have thought of, which is, Jesus said it, right? Seek first the kingdom of God, his righteousness, and all these things will be added to you. He said, look, why do you worry if you can't add to your height one cubit? And come on. Why do you worry about anything else? Sufficient for the days, the evil thereof. He wants you to trust him in the day, even though you don't know what's going to happen tomorrow. So when you get into the land every 7 years, you're going to forgive debts. This is the manner of release. Every creditor, verse 2, that lendeth anything unto his neighbor shall release it. He shall not exact it of his neighbor or of his brother, but because it is called the Lord's release. And of a foreigner, a non-fellow Jew, thou may exact it again. For foreigners, they're not under this exercise. But that which is thine with thy brother of your fellow. So when you get into the land, every 7 years, you're going to forgive debts. This is the manner of release.

then this is off. But if you take a look at verse 9, you learn that they will have poor. Or verse 11, the poor will never cease. But if there are never any poor, then you don't have to follow this. Save when there be no poor among you. For the Lord shall greatly bless thee in the land which the Lord thy God giveth thee, for an inheritance to possess it. Verse 5, only if you carefully hearken, that's literally shema, shema, listen, listen. Only if you carefully hearken unto the voice of the Lord thy God, to observe to do all these commandments which I command thee this day. For the Lord thy God blesseth thee, as he promised thee, and thou shalt lend unto many nations, but shalt not borrow. And thou shalt reign over many nations, and that will happen into Solomon's reign, but they shall not reign over thee if they walk in obedience. If there be among you a poor man of one of thy brethren within any of thy gates in thy land which the Lord thy God giveth thee, thou shalt not harden thy heart, nor shut thine hand from thy poor brother, but thou shalt open thy hand wide unto him. So you see a need, you're to be generous, and shall surely lend him sufficient for his need. Now, this is always a challenge. How many of you have ever lived, say, in Philadelphia, a major city, and you know you get hit up a lot for people looking for money? It is a challenge, and I've gone back and forth where I'll give or I'll get a sandwich or I'll do whatever. But I can tell you that when we go to Israel, we go up, we leave a hotel, we go around the ridge of the Mount of Olives, kind of on the top side near Bethany, Bethphage, just before you head down. You get there, and the first year I went, there's this poor old guy, and he's all hunched over, and he's got a little cane, and good morning, you know, and he's tapping and all that, and a little hat and everything, and the guy's just, you know. And the first trip, I'm like, oh, man, you know, okay. And he's been there almost every year. And one year, because we had a really full day, and it was the Shabbat, so we had to hurry up and get our day finished early before everything closed, we got there really early. And when we got there early, I saw out of the corner of my eye someone running. And it was him. He's running, like OJ through the airports, the old ad, you know, the old ads. And he gets there, and then he quick serves everything over, hunches over, puts the cane down. I'm like, aha! That's an act. So that's the hard part, where you see someone in genuine need, that's one thing. You see someone who's scamming people, that's another thing. I worked with a really sweet brother in North Carolina. We were doing street outreaches. His name was Fern. And he basically said, you know, Jesus was kind and he was loving, but he was not a chump. That stuck with me. So, yes, you want to help people in real need. We do it as a church. But there are also times where we go, wait a minute. There's something shady going on there, and to give it a little time, you'll find out. But in this case, a genuine need, someone has really fallen on hard times, and you may be in year 6 or year 5, and you know you're going to have to forgive that debt. The Lord is saying to him, give it anyway. Help them anyway. So if you have one of your brothers in your gate, and he's in tough times, verse 7, don't harden your heart. Don't shut your hand from your poor brother. Again, a legitimate need. But you shall open your hand wide unto him and shall surely lend him sufficient for his need, not his wants, that's a big difference, and that which he wanteth, the idea is what he's missing. And beware that there be not a thought in thy wicked heart, that's Belial literally, your wicked heart or evil heart, saying, you know, I added that, the 7th year, the year of release is at hand, I'm going to give this guy some money and he'll just get away scot-free is the idea. So the 7th year, the year of release is at hand, and thy eye be evil against thy poor brother, and thou givest him not. And he cry unto the Lord against thee, and it be a sin unto thee. So again, legitimate need, not a scammer. Thou shalt surely give him, and thy heart shall not be grieved when thou givest unto him, because that for this thing the Lord thy God shall bless thee in all thy works, and in all that thou puttest thy hand unto. Once again, a challenge. You give, even though it may be just before the, you know, the release or the jubilee, you give anyway, and I will bless you back with more than you gave. And I've watched God do that many times. For the poor shall never cease out of the land. You know, Jesus said that, didn't he? The poor you have with you always.
The poor shall never cease out of the land. Therefore I command thee, saying, thou shalt open thy hand.

0: and wide unto thy brother, to thy poor, to thy needy in thy land. I am sure there are times I have given in the past to people in need that I've met wherever, and I've been taken advantage of. But I would rather be taken advantage of and be wrong than not have given and regretted it. And I encourage you, sometimes best thing you do is give them a sandwich, and you'll find out how much they really want to eat, right? So do these things carefully is the idea, that it be not a sin against thee. You shall surely give to him, verse 10, thine heart shall not be grieved when thou givest unto him, because for this thing the Lord thy God shall bless thee in all thy works, and all thou puttest thy hand unto. For the poor shall never cease out of the land, for I have commanded thee, saying, thou shalt open wide thy hand unto thy brother, and to thy poor, and to thy needy in the land. And if thy brother, a Hebrew man or Hebrew woman, be sold unto thee, so their debts have exceeded their capacities, and they're basically sold to pay debts, they have to go work for someone else. Again, it's a 6-year period of time. And this is what would happen if you basically overextended yourself. You can't pay, then you're going to pay it one way or the other. You're going to go serve someone else. So whether it's a Hebrew man or a Hebrew woman, be sold unto thee and serve thee. And people can sell themselves, by the way. Serve thee 6 years. In the 7th year, thou shalt let him go free from thee. And when thou sendest them out free from thee, thou shalt not send them away empty or empty-handed, as I had mentioned earlier. Thou shalt furnish him liberally, not stingily. Liberally, literally, compass or furnish, just bless and bless. Out of thy flock, out of thy threshing floor, out of thy winepress, of that wherewith the Lord thy God hath blessed thee, thou shalt give it unto him. So he's worked for 6 years, or she's worked for 6 years, you're to send him out with wages. Thou shalt remember that thou was a bondman in the land of Egypt, and the Lord thy God redeemed thee. Therefore I have commanded thee this thing today, and it shall be, if that person say unto thee, I don't want to go away. I will not go away from thee, because he loveth thee and thine house, because he is well with thee. So he basically says, it's easier to work for you than go manage my own affairs. Can I just stay? Just keep going? Then thou shalt take an awl, thrust it through his ear unto the door, and he shall be thy servant forever. So there's this volunteer piercing of the ear with an awl, basically. And the reason that's done is so if someone says, well, wait, it's the 7th year. What are you still doing there? Oh, okay, got it. You decided to stick around. And so he'll be your servant there forever. And also thy maidservant thou shalt do likewise. But it shall, some argue, by the way, in the Jubilee, they could still go out. We'll get that for sure when we get to heaven. And let's leave it with that. It shall not seem hard unto thee when thou sendest him away, verse 18, free from thee. So in that year that he gets his freedom, he has been worth double a hired servant to thee, and serving thee 6 years, and the Lord thy God shall bless thee in all that thou doest. You give faithfully to them, God will give faithfully to you. And all the first thing males, so next exhortation, all the first thing males that come out of thy herd, every first ox or sheep, or goat, clean animal, all the first males that come out of your herd and of your flock, you shall sanctify unto the Lord your God. This was back in Exodus 13. We went through it at length in Leviticus 27. The first male or the first of your livestock is to be given to the Lord. So it's to be sacrificed to him, dedicated to him. If it's a clean animal, it's sacrificed. If it's an unclean animal, it can be given to the temple or tabernacle or have its neck broken, or can be bought back and redeemed. But we went through all that before, and I won't let you go through that again because you can go review. So all that are the first of your flock. All the firstling males of your herd and your flock you shall sanctify to the Lord your God, verse 19. You shall do no work, in other words, no using it before you give it to the Lord. It is to be unused. With the firstling of thy flock, nor shear the firstling of thy sheep, take no wool from it. Thou shalt eat it before the Lord thy God, part goes to the priest, part goes to the altar, part goes to the worshiper. Thou shalt eat it before the Lord thy God year by year in the place which the Lord shall choose, thou and thy household. And if there be any blemish therein of the firstling of your flocks, or if it be lame or blind or have any ill blemish, then thou shalt not sacrifice it unto the Lord thy God. It's disqualified, is the idea. Why was Jesus tempted by the devil? To prove if he was spotless. He has to be a spotless sacrifice. John chapter 8, they're going back and forth arguing with Jesus, and he gives them a very serious challenge. He says, which of you can convince me or convict me of sin? In other words, lay out your claim. You had to be spotless. You know, you get this idea of, well, you know, I mean, Rob Bell went through this a little bit too. He was getting a little fuzzy on it. The virgin birth of Christ, the fact that he's born of a virgin, shows he is God in human flesh. He has no sin. If he has sin, he can't pay for us. If he's just a man and he's not God in human flesh, then he's a sinner like you and I are, and he can't take our place. It has to be a sinless substitute, an innocent victim, an innocent substitute. And so he took on human flesh, but it is God himself who took on human flesh. And this, I've had these questions. He's fully man. Yes, he was really tempted. Yes, but he's God. God cannot be tempted to do evil. Reconcile it. Can't. But he was tested in every manner like as we are. He knows what it's like to be stuck in a meat suit. But being obedient to the Father, because that pleased him, and surrendering his life to the Father so he could redeem his creation back to himself, was more important. There are a lot of things I really would love to know more about. I hope there's, like, you know, Real Temptations of Christ 101, not the film that was trash, but, you know, like real classes of just explain this more fully. And I think we're going to be truly shocked with just how legitimately real those temptations were, but yet how strong in the Spirit of God the Son of God was able to walk perfectly before his Father. He fulfilled the law and the prophets. That's what he said. All these things must needs be fulfilled, which are written of me in the law, the Psalms, and the prophets. He did it perfectly so that we could be forgiven. It's amazing. Any of your firstlings, any blemish, disqualified. Can't be offered as that sacrifice. Verse 22, you can eat it within your gates. You can make it common meal then. The clean and the unclean person, that's those who are ceremonially or not ceremonially clean, can eat of it alike. It's an open meal. As the roebuck or the gazelle, the deer, and as the hart. Only thou shalt not eat the blood thereof. Thou shalt pour it upon the ground as water. And Leviticus 17:11 tells us, for the life is in the blood. That's given for atonement for your souls, because blood is what brings atonement for our sin. It is that shed blood that allows God to dismiss our sins. Because if you lose your blood, what have you done? You're dead, right? You can lose an arm, you can lose fingers, you can lose a bunch of organs. You lose your blood, how long do you survive? Life is in the blood, and the blood is given for atonement for our souls. So he says, you are not to eat the blood thereof. You shall pour it upon the ground as water. So chapter 16. Observe the month of Abib. That's the first month of their religious calendar, ceremonial calendar. That's the first month when Moses was told, this is the beginning of months to you. And that's where they have the Passover, and they go through the Feast of Unleavened Bread, first fruits. That's the first month of Nisan or Abib. Had two different names, and we went through it quite a bit back there in Exodus 12, Exodus 13, covering those details. You are to observe the first month, the month of Abib. You're to keep the Passover, which is on the 14th day, unto the Lord thy God. For in the month of Abib, the Lord thy God brought thee forth out of Egypt by night. That's when Pharaoh told him to leave.
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4: Ronald Reagan understood that freedom sometimes requires more than quiet diplomacy. It requires moral clarity. On June 12, 1987, standing before the Brandenburg Gate in a divided Berlin, Reagan issued a direct challenge to Soviet leader Mikhail Gorbachev. "Mr. Gorbachev, tear down this wall." The Berlin Wall was more than concrete and barbed wire. It represented a system that restricted movement, divided families, and denied millions the freedoms Americans often take for granted. Reagan refused to treat that division as permanent. He understood that free nations must be willing to identify the difference between liberty and oppression, and have the courage to say so. 2 years later, the Berlin Wall fell. Freedom survives when people refuse to accept tyranny as inevitable. So when freedom is challenged today, will we have the courage to defend it with the same clarity?
5: 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So I hope you will consider coming. You can find all the information that you need at deeperfaithcruise.com.
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5: No one can deny the universality of pain and suffering. No one. We all experience them. Even the believers in the Lord Jesus Christ, those who are redeemed by His precious blood, they suffer. Why? Because we still live in this sinful, fallen world. But unlike what happens to the non-believers, when suffering comes uninvited and unwelcome to the believers and the believer's life, it is not judgment. It is not God's judgment. And so I want to give you four things as to why a believer suffers in this life. First, it is to purify us. It's to purify us as gold and more than gold, actually more precious than gold. According to Peter in 1 Peter 1:6-7, he said, "You greatly rejoice in your salvation." We rejoice in that we are saved and we are eternally forgiven and we are on our way to heaven. He said, "You rightly so. You greatly rejoice. Keep on rejoicing. Even though," can you say that with me? "Even though you suffer for a little while, to purify our faith, being more precious than gold." Secondly, the second thing I want to tell you about suffering, when it is not the consequences of anything we've done, and suffering comes, what it does, it presses us deeper and closer to the heart of God. 2 Corinthians chapter 1, verses 8 and 9, Paul speaking of his suffering. He suffered so much, but then he comes at a point in his life, 2 Corinthians 1 of 8, he said, "Our affliction was excessively beyond our ability to bear." Think about this. The guy who had been through so much, he says, but this affliction that I'm going through right now, he said, excessively beyond our ability to bear. I can't take it. But why? He gives us the answer. Thank God I don't have to come up with the answer. So he goes on to say, so that we should not trust in ourselves, but in the God who raises the dead. For the lovers of the Lord Jesus Christ, any form of suffering should make us long for heaven. It should make us long for heaven, where there is no suffering, no pain, no tears. The third thing I want to share with you, why God allows suffering for His children, the believers, is that so we may have compassion with others who suffer. It's my testimony that my greatest times of growing in Christ and through Christ are the times of my brokenness and affliction. It is the times when I am in the valley, not on the mountaintop. God allows that so He can draw us closer to Him. Fourthly, when affliction takes place in a believer's life, it is a preparation for bearing more fruit. More fruit. More fruit. It is for making our testimony more effective. And so don't waste your affliction. Don't waste your suffering. Don't waste your pain. Let it polish your testimony. Let it sharpen your testimony. I think you know this, but it's worth remembering that for non-believers in the Lord Jesus Christ, this life is as good as it's ever going to get. But for us who know and love the Lord Jesus, this is as bad as it's going to get. Can I get an amen? Because we have a heaven to look forward to. One more thing before I get to my text. The Jewish people in the time of Jesus who were listening to Him and hearing Him, they've always been taught by some rabbis that all calamities, all affliction, all suffering is a result of sin. And so as soon as they see somebody afflicted, he must have done something bad. She must have done something bad. And our Lord Jesus Christ is trying to correct him here. In fact, you see that clearly in Job's friends, so-called comforters. You know what I'm talking about? Well, he says, I examined my life. And this is, yeah, God permitted this for His own purpose. No. You must have done something wrong. You're bad. You did something wrong. And these so-called comforters are miserable comforters. But that's what they were taught by some of the rabbis through the years. And our Lord Jesus Christ is trying to correct all that. In John chapter 9, a man born blind, just think about this, born blind. You know what the disciples asked? Who sinned? Did he sin? Where did he sin? In the womb? Did he sin or his parents sinned? Somebody sinned, that's why he's blind. You see, that is the false belief system. That's the falsehood that some of those rabbis were teaching. And our Lord Jesus Christ was trying to put things straight, to try and explain God's word accurately. And Jesus is telling them, listen, calamities does not always or all the time mean that it is a punishment of the wicked. Or those who suffer death are no more sinners than those who survive. In Luke chapter 13, Jesus makes that very, very, very clear. Namely, that we all live on borrowed time. All of us. And the reason God withholds total judgment is because He is merciful and He gives us one more time for repentance. He is patient. God's patience should never be misinterpreted as tolerance of sin. God's patience must never be taken for granted. God's patience must never be taken as God's approval of sin. God's patience is because He always longs for people to recognize their stubbornness and their sinfulness and repent. And that's what we're going to see in the text today. Beloved, God's perseverance with the fig tree in this parable that I'll be sharing with you in a minute, it is His longing for them to produce the fruit of repentance for every one of us. The words in verse 1, very significant, because it says, now, on the same occasion, this is continuation from chapter 12, when they heard Jesus talking about the fire of judgment, And the fact that that fire of judgment is coming to the Jews and Gentiles alike, because they thought, oh, that's for the Gentiles. We're the chosen people. Nothing can happen to us. Doesn't matter even how we live. God is going to protect us. So once they heard this, and that kind of really goaded them, they goaded their self-righteous, pompous attitude, taking God for granted, taking the grace of God for granted. And so they asked Jesus about the current disasters. Now, obviously, these are the headlines in the Jerusalem Herald. And they held the headline in the newspapers to Jesus of these two things that have been happening right at that time. One incident, it took place when Pontius Pilate, that Roman governor, that murderous, coward man who ordered the slaughter of a group of Galilean protesters. They were protesting against the Roman occupation. He literally chopped their heads off. And such incidents, by the way, they were very common. They were very common by this ruthless and bloodthirsty governor. Probably the slaughter of these protesters took place around the same time as Passover. You say, how do I know this? Well, simply because Passover is when the Jews came to the temple and they offered their sacrifices, and the priest offered these sacrifices, and the blood of the animals will be flowing down. When he murdered them in the temple, their blood got mixed with the blood of the sacrifices. So great was that slaughter and tragedy. The other tragedy was that it took place when 18 people were standing under the Tower of Siloam. That's about just outside of the southwest side of the wall of Jerusalem. And suddenly, that tower collapsed. And those 18 people who were standing under it, they all were killed. One disaster was man-made. Another disaster was a natural disaster. But given their faulty belief system, they immediately jumped to erroneous conclusions. And here's the worst part. They wanted Jesus to agree with them. But far from agreeing with them, Jesus sets them straight. And he points to two very important issues. Don't miss them. Don't miss them. Two very important things that he points to them. First, that what truly matters is repentance. It's repentance, and I'm going to explain that in a minute. And secondly, that God's patience, listen to me, God's patience with the non-repentant sinner has a limited time. It has an expiration date. I'm going to explain that again in a minute. First, he said, verse 2, do you think that these Galileans were worse sinners than the others because they suffered this way? Translation, don't be smug. Don't be self-righteous. Don't pat yourself on the back and say, oh, I'm good. I'm better than they are. Listen to me. I truly believe that Jesus' answer caught them all, including the disciples, by surprise. The word no here is in the emphatic position. I tell you, no! That's the emphatic position. Beloved, it is true that sometimes God immediately judges wickedness. I mean, right away. Sometimes he does. We see that in the book of Acts chapter 12, when Herod was allowing people to worship him as God. And the next thing, flesh-eating worms were just devouring him right on the spot. Sometimes God does that. Something else you need to know. There are also built-in judgments in sinful behavior. It's built in. God doesn't bring it from the outside. It's built in the system. It's built in it. If I become sexually promiscuous and I get sexually transmitted diseases, it's because it's built in. God didn't do that. It's built in the system. If I commit a crime and end up in prison, it's a judgment that's built in the system. It's there. It's the consequences of the judgment that's built in of a sinful behavior. But these two events here, not the sort of built-in judgment. This is not the built-in suffering. This is not the built-in experiencing pain because of sin. No. There are calamities that befall all people without discrimination. Christians, non-Christians, everybody. Look at COVID-19. The point of our Lord is making here is this. The ones who died, not worse sinners than the ones survived. The reason God allows sinners to live so that they may respond to His merciful invitation. Beloved, God is gracious, God is merciful, God is patient because He longs for them to repent. It's a longing of His heart. I tell you, no, unless you repent, you likewise shall perish. In other words, take these calamities as God's loving warnings. Take these tragedies as God's gracious alarm bell that is ringing to wake you up from your stupor. All tragedies must be seen as a warning to everyone to turn to the Lord and escape the judgment that is coming upon the world. He's pleading with them and saying, for your own sake, for your own sake, let any tragedy be a forewarning for you. Be forewarned that judgment is coming upon rebellious people. Be forewarned that unless you repent and turn to Christ for forgiveness, you will suffer worst fate, eternal fate. Be forewarned that God's eternal judgment is coming to everyone who refuses the offer of salvation that comes from the cross of Calvary. In fact, those who have heard the warning, but they did not heed the warning, they're going to pay a heavier price, eternal judgment. Their judgment will be more severe, more tragic, unending, unending. Twice Jesus repeats the phrase, unless you repent, unless you repent, in verse 3 and in verse 5. What does repentance mean? A lot of people who really have a confused understanding of what repentance is. They confuse it with feeling bad about what they've done. They think that's feeling bad about it, that's repentance. It is not. Others confuse repentance with an emotional reaction of remorse, having remorse about what you, that's not repentance. That's why I want to make that very clear. There are two elements to repentance. First, a person, every person, every human being on the face of the earth must recognize that he or she is a sinner and they have offended a holy God, born with sin, practicing sin. As such, they are heading for a Christless eternity of suffering and turmoil. Not because God is capricious or vindictive. No, no, no, no, no, no. But because hell is the natural destination of those who offend a holy God. Therefore, you must agree with God. You must agree with God. I am a sinner. But that's only the first element. Don't stop there. Turning away from sin is only the first element. Turning to Christ is the second element. Turning from sin, yes, but you turn to Christ. Turn to Jesus as the only one who can save you from that dreadful fate. Repentance is not just turning from sin, but turning to the only one who not only saves you from sin, but gives you power over sin in this life. Then our Lord moves in to give us an illustration, a story, a parable. And the story illustrates our precious Lord's amazing patience. He tells us how His loving patience in calling sinners to repent one day will run out. Will run out. It shows us how He is persevering and persisting in mercy. But one day, that's going to come to an end. I call this an expiration date. And so to illustrate this, he talked about a fig tree. A landowner owned a beautiful garden, and he comes in the middle of the garden, he plants a fig tree. And he plants it well. The fig tree is mentioned at least 50 times in the Bible. Some of these fig trees can grow as high, they're not supposed to be high, but some of them can grow as high as 25 feet. And in addition to the delicious fruit of the figs, the trees have served as an excellent source of shade from the scorching heat of the Middle East. The gardener took very good care of that fig tree. He protected the fig tree. He provided for the fig tree. He placed it in a great location. He watered it regularly. He fertilized it regularly. And yet, to his dismay, he comes in, season after season, no fruit, no fruit. This tragic turn of events causes the owner to be perplexed and to be frustrated at the lack of fruit. That tree has tried his patience. And my pleading with you, do not keep on trying God's patience, because that patience one day is going to run out. Verse 7, the owner tells the gardener, cut it down, cut it down. Why should it keep on sapping the nutrients and the sun and the water and stubbornly refusing to produce fruit of repentance? The gardener pleads with the owner, give me one more year. Give me one more opportunity. Beloved, this is the Holy Spirit speaking to God the Father and saying to God the Father to give you one more chance. To give you more chance so that the Holy Spirit may speak to your heart directly one more time. So that a friend may speak to you one more time. So that you may hear that loving invitation one more time. So that you may be forewarned one more time. So that you may see the suffering of others as an opportunity to wake you up from your condition one more time. In fact, this parable has several applications. As you know, all parables, when Jesus tells them, they have more than just one application. The immediate application is he's talking about Israel. Because you'll see later on, at the end of this chapter, Jesus weeps over Jerusalem for rejecting him as their Messiah. He weeps. That's probably the primary application. There's a second application. It's for everyone who have refused to respond to God's means of grace. Everyone. The words, next year, this is an expression, meaning it's an indication that there is a limited time. There's just limited time. It's not going to be forever. Once the door of mercy is closed, it's closed. Once you keep on rejecting the invitation and the invitation is withdrawn, it's over. Once the opportunity is totally refused, there is no more opportunities. The axe will fall on the unresponsive soul. Beloved, the Bible tells us in Isaiah 55:6, seek the Lord while he may be found. Seek the Lord while he may be found. Call upon him while he's near. Now is the acceptable time. Now is the day of salvation.
6: Thank you for joining Dr. Michael Youssef for another episode in his series called Enduring Wisdom. This is Leading the Way. 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
11: Knowing God from Harvest with Pastor and Evangelist Greg Laurie.
12: I was in the gym the other day. I know it's hard to believe I go to a gym, but I do. And I was eating a donut, and a guy said to me, "You want to get on our scale?" It was a very fancy scale. And I said, "Okay." And then he said, "How tall are you?" I said, "I'm 5'10". He says, "Huh, let me measure you." Then he says, "Oh, actually, you're 5'9". Now get on the scale. I got on the scale. He says, "You weigh more than you should." I said, "Great. So not only am I bald and fat, but I'm shrinking. Is that what you're telling me?" That's exactly what he was telling me. But Belshazzar got in God's scales, and there was nothing there. And he went out of his way to mock God. And while they were doing this, the Bible says, a hand began to write on the wall. Just a hand. And that'd freak you out. Many, many tekel parson, which means you've been weighed in God's balances and you've been found lacking. See, when we get on a scale, we want to weigh less, not more, right? When you get on God's scales, you want to weigh more, not less. You don't want to be a spiritual lightweight. Belshazzar got in God's scales, and there was nothing there. Don't be a fool like Belshazzar and blow it off. This is your moment, this is your night, when you can come to faith in Jesus. The Bible says, today is the day of salvation. Tonight is your night. Don't live another day without Jesus Christ.
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20: 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This is the final broadcast in our week-long walk through 1 Corinthians chapter 5. If you have been with me all week, thank you. And if this is your first broadcast, welcome. Today we're bringing Paul's teaching home with a picture of what a church looks like when she's both healthy and holy. We have seen 4 truths this week. 1, a healthy church faces sin head on. 2, a healthy church disciplines to restore, not to punish. 3, a healthy church guards against the contagion of tolerated sin. 4, a healthy church is patient with outsiders and proactive with insiders. Today we answer the final question. What is it all of this for? Paul gives us the answer in Ephesians 4, verses 4 through 16, and I'll be reading out of the Contemporary English Version. We must stop acting like children. We must not let deceitful people trick us by their false teachings, which are like winds that toss us around from place to place. Love should always make us tell the truth. Then we will grow in every way and be more like Christ, the head of the body. Christ holds the body together and makes all of its parts work perfectly as it grows and becomes strong because of love. Notice 3 marks of a healthy and holy church. First, we stop acting like children. A church that will not confront sin is a church that has not grown up yet. 2, we tell the truth in love. Not truth without love, that's harshness. Not love without truth, that's flattery. But truth and love together, like 2 hands of the same Savior, embracing us, guiding us, teaching us, leading us. 3, we grow up into Christ, the head of the body. When every member is growing, every joint supplies, and the whole church holds together because Christ is holding us. Friends, discipleship and discipline go hand in hand to promote wholeness and holiness. Discipleship without discipline produces immature Christians. Discipline without discipleship produces fearful Christians. But put them both together, oh yes, you get what Jesus is building, a bride who is beautiful, blameless, and ready for her bridegroom. Here's your takeaway from the whole week. 3 short sentences. We confront sin to restore, not to punish. We confront sin to prevent the spread of this contagious disease. Discipleship and discipline go hand in hand to promote wholeness and holiness. If you're listening today and there's unconfessed sin in your life, do not be afraid to face it. Jesus did not die to leave you in bondage. He died to set you free. And if you're part of a church family, pray for the courage to be the kind of brother or sister who tells the truth in love, and the kind who can receive it as well. This is Life in Christ Ministry. May you grow in the grace and knowledge of our Lord and Savior Jesus Christ, today and always. God bless you.
19: We trust that message spoke to your heart. Now, what happens when God's truth meets the law of the land? That's the legal corner. And there's no one better to walk us through it than a pastor who's also a practicing attorney. Once again, here is Pastor

0: In today's Legal Corner, let's talk about the law's protection of the unwary. Paul writes in Ephesians 4 that children in the faith are tossed about by every wind of doctrine, by human cunning, by craftiness in deceitful schemes. Immaturity is what leaves a congregation defenseless. American law has a short, powerful sentence aimed at precisely that kind of craftiness. Section 5 of the Federal Trade Commission Act, at Title 15, Section 45A1, declares that unfair methods of competition in or affecting commerce and unfair or deceptive acts or practices in or affecting commerce are hereby declared unlawful. That is the entire prohibition. Congress deliberately refuses to define deception narrowly because a definition would become a map for the next scheme. And the standard the commission applies is telling. Whether a practice is likely to mislead a consumer acting reasonably under the circumstances. Not the sharpest consumer, not a lawyer with time to read, a reasonable person in real conditions. Why set the bar there? Because a rule written for the most careful consumer would protect almost nobody. The law measures deception by its effect on ordinary people living ordinary lives, which is exactly the population Paul is worried about in Ephesians 4. And what is the law's remedy? Not to make consumers cleverer, but to forbid the deception. Paul reaches the other way. He makes the congregation grown up. Both are answers to the same problem. So here's practical counsel. In your own advertising and contracts, ask not whether a statement is technically defensible, but whether it is likely to mislead. That's the actual test. And in the church, take Paul's cure seriously. The protection against cunning is not suspicion, it's maturity. A grown-up congregation is a hard congregation to fool. This is Life in Christ. May God bless you.
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1: It's not the size of the dog in the fight that matters. 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
0: In the new movie Heart of the Beast, Brad Pitt plays a retired soldier who longs to leave his war-scarred past behind him. He and his combat dog, Odin, are seeking a peaceful new start in Alaska. But flying over the wilderness, James has a heart attack, and his small plane plunges into the Alaskan backcountry. Once again, James and Odin will need each other to survive. The bond between man and dog here is surprisingly sweet, but the fierce threats they face are anything but that. Toss in some profanity, and you've got an intense PG-13 thriller that isn't for the faint of heart. So we're giving Heart of the Beast a 2.5 out of 5 for family friendliness. You can read the full review at PluggedIn.com/radio. I'm Adam Holtz with Plugged In Movie Review by Focus on the Family.
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4: When you have a commercial flight to catch at a major airport, it's important to pay attention. I mean, there's so many flights, so many gates, so many people, and there's only one plane you want to board. The one that's going to your destination, right? Well, I guess folks must have made mistakes over the years. I mean, that's got to be the reason the boarding agent or the flight attendant gets on the plane and often says something like this. This is a destination check. You're on flight 88 to Atlanta. If Atlanta is not your destination today, this would be a good time for you to deplane. Yeah, I guess. In other words, this buggy ain't going where you want to end up. Well, I'm Ron Hutchcraft, and I want to have a word with you today about the most surprised people in hell. Yeah, it's one of the most chilling truths in the Bible. There are people who are sure their destination is going to be heaven, and they're never going to get there. Unless, you might say, they get off the wrong plane and get on the right plane. Would you listen to these sobering words from Jesus himself in Luke 13, beginning with verse 24? It's our word for today from the Word of God. Make every effort to enter through the narrow door, because many, I tell you, will try to enter and will not be able to. Once the owner of the house gets up and closes the door, you will stand outside knocking and pleading, "Sir, open the door for us." But he will answer, "I don't know you." And then you will say, "We ate and drank with you, and you taught in our streets." But he will reply, "I don't know you or where you come from. Away from me." Wow. Well, Jesus then concludes by describing this heartbreaking scene. There will be weeping there and gnashing of teeth when you see Abraham, Isaac, and Jacob, and all the prophets in the kingdom of God, but you yourselves thrust out. These are tough verses, but they're here so none of us will end up being one of the most surprised people in hell. They're here because Jesus loves you too much to let you live and die with the spiritual fantasy that you're ready for eternity when you're not. It's dangerously easy to know all the Jesus words and still miss Jesus, to have him in your head, but not your heart, to be in a religion that's all about Jesus, but miss Jesus, to have lots of Christianity, but never have Christ. It's easy to mistake agreeing with Jesus for commitment to Jesus. I have a number of friends that I agree with that you're ready for eternity when you're not. It's dangerously easy.

0: question is this. Has there been a time in your life when you have consciously given yourself completely to Jesus, when you've committed yourself to live for the one who died for your sins? If you know you've done that, you belong to Jesus. If you don't know you've done that, well, you probably haven't, and you probably need to, like sooner rather than later. Heaven and hell are nothing to gamble with, my friend. Please don't let your religious pride cost you heaven. Tell Jesus this very day, Lord, I've known about you a long time. I've never really known you, but I want to, beginning right now, and I'm putting my trust in you, not in my Christianity. I know I'll never get to heaven without your forgiveness. All my trust is in you and what you did on the cross to erase my sins. And beginning today, Jesus, I'm yours. Wow. This could be the for real day when you really know him for real. So get it settled. Let's get this done while you're hearing his voice in your heart. And I would encourage you to go to our website today. It's anewstory.com. It's all about securing your relationship with Christ. And you need that right now. It's anewstory.com. It's time for an eternal destination check. While there's still time to go the way that will get you where you want to be forever.
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3: Ronald Reagan understood that freedom sometimes requires more than quiet diplomacy. It requires moral clarity. On June 12, 1987, standing before the Brandenburg Gate in a divided Berlin, Reagan issued a direct challenge to Soviet leader Mikhail Gorbachev. Mr. Gorbachev, tear down this wall. The Berlin Wall was more than concrete and barbed wire. It represented a system that restricted movement, divided families, and denied millions the freedoms Americans often take for granted. Reagan refused to treat that division as permanent. He understood that free nations must be willing to identify the difference between liberty and oppression, and have the courage to say so. 2 years later, the Berlin Wall fell. Freedom survives when people refuse to accept tyranny as inevitable. So when freedom is challenged today, will we have the courage to defend it with the same clarity?
4: What if 1 week in the Mediterranean could change the way you view the New Testament? This is Alistair Begg inviting you to join me on the Deeper Faith Mediterranean Cruise, August 28th to September 4, 2027. So I hope you will consider coming. You can find all the information that you need at deeperfaithcruise.com.
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8: Let us run with endurance the race that is set before us. 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
9: An ancient king can't sleep. He wants his dream interpreted. God's man Daniel tells of future kingdoms and the end of this age. And a confederated Europe lies at the core of geopolitics as the end times begin. Today, how that reunification is already underway. From the Moody Church in Chicago, this is Running to Win with Dr. Erwin Lutzer, whose clear teaching helps us make it across the finish line. Erwin Lutzer is in a series on seven signs of Christ's return. We're learning about sign number two, Europe reunited. Today, an analysis of where modern Europe and prophecy line up.
10: Let me give you some ideas as to how I think Europe will look under the unification that is described here in the book of Daniel. First of all, we can expect some kind of geographic unity. The rough outline of the old Roman Empire. It doesn't have to be the exact boundaries because those boundaries even changed. But roughly speaking, and that included parts of North Africa, even some of England, Southern Europe, and all of those countries that were roughly the Roman Empire, we can expect them to be unified, at least

0: least in a general sense, as the nations give their authority and their power. Secondly, we can also expect economic unity. Economic unity. Back in 1988, The Economist said, "Lo, a central bank for Europe." And it predicted the day when Europe would have a single European currency. A single European currency. Well, wouldn't you know that on January the 4th, 1999, some 12 years or so later, what do we have? We have the euro. And you have the euro bringing Europe together in that economic powerhouse that will be important for its survival. And what you find is now trade happens more easily. Tourism is easier. It's going to be because all that you need to do is to change your money once. And then you can go from France and Germany and the different countries which now belong to this federated union. Time magazine had its lead cover story entitled, "The Future of Money." And Time said that the day is going to come when cash will no longer be needed, that it is much better to have what they called electronic cash that can be sent, and therefore all transactions can be known. You can't have drug dealership where there's thousands of dollars passing in cash under the table. But what you can do is to make sure that all transactions, therefore, are done on a computer. And it's going to be so much easier, so much better, so much faster, and so much more accurate. Now, we're going to discuss that in the next message when I talk about the rise of the Antichrist. But we can expect in Europe today economic unity. Political unity. I came from the National Religious Broadcasters meeting less than a month ago, and in the final banquet, my wife and I sat with a correspondent from England and also a representative from Germany. And it was interesting to hear the two of them discuss something, namely, now that Europe is having a central currency, are they also going to have a central government? Is there some place where this loose federation is finally going to have a clearinghouse? And the feeling is beginning to grow that a country, when you have 10 or 12 or 15 different countries all using the same currency, you need some kind of centralized economic control. And central economic control means a central government. It's interesting that the conversation, I had not thought of that, but that's what they were talking about. So we can expect political unity. We can expect military unity, because wherever there is wealth that is concentrated, that wealth, of course, must always be protected. And so Europe has this. Now, this was the dream of Eisenhower. Eisenhower talked about the day when there would be the United States of Europe, he said. And the scripture says that when you have that 10-nation confederacy, it is then that Jesus Christ will appear. Seven signs of Christ's return. Possibly one of the signs is what is happening before our eyes as Europe begins to come together. Let me draw some final thoughts from this passage of scripture here in the book of Daniel. First of all, remember, God is in control of the nations. It is He who has ultimately the headlines in His hand. You'll notice that Daniel says that it is He who gives knowledge to the wise, and we read it there in verse 21, He sets up kings and deposes them. He sets up kings and deposes them. God is God. And here's God looking into the future. If you take the book of Daniel and say that it was in 4 or 5 centuries BC, He's looking into the future 2,500 years or even maybe beyond our era, and He is saying, this is what is going to happen in the end of time. And Nebuchadnezzar has a dream that talks about four kingdoms, and the fourth kingdom extends to the return of Christ. All the way he sees it. So let us keep in mind that God is God. When you pick up the headlines, and when you see things politically that are very disquieting, and you feel that there are people who are getting by, always remember that God is God. I feel so sorry for atheists. We ought to weep for atheists. We ought to weep for the naturalists who simply say that there is no God, because for them that means that there will never be justice brought to a situation. Never. It'll always be unjust. I have an atheistic friend who lives actually on the same block as we do. Because he's Jewish in his orientation, I said to him one time, I said, do you feel a little bit disquieted? Does it trouble you to think that Hitler will never be judged? And he did agree that that was troubling to atheists. Well, I want you to know today that the Bible teaches that God is actively involved, but God is also judge, and therefore all the things that seem to be slipping through our fingers never escape the notice of God. Always remember, God rules. There's a second lesson Daniel can teach us, and that is that the return of Jesus Christ is certain. There are few things in life that are absolutely certain. Mathematics, I think, we would all agree is absolutely certain. 2 + 2 = 4, even if other things should happen that you wouldn't expect to happen. There's a certain amount of certainty in the connection of ideas. When it comes to other matters, nothing seems to really be certain. But there's only a few inevitabilities in history, and one is that God's word will be fulfilled and Jesus Christ shall come. Count on it. Now here's what strikes me. Here's Jesus being born in Bethlehem, under Roman rule, by the way, as Palestine was in those days. You see, the Jews were under the heel of Roman occupation. Here's Jesus born under Roman rule. And then he comes again, and the scripture says that that fourth kingdom is going to last. It'll have to be revived so that Jesus Christ can come again. And you'll notice it says he is like a rock coming out of the mountain. This is verse 34. Not with human hands it was cut. It struck the statue on its feet of iron and clay and smashed them. And the iron and the clay and the bronze and the silver and the gold were broken to pieces and became like chaff on a threshing floor in the summer. He's coming back when Israel will be under Roman rule, because the Antichrist is going to have his peace treaty with Israel. And the simple fact is, what a difference, how he's going to come. Not that little baby in the manger you could pick up and cuddle. Now he comes as the rock, the King of Kings, the Lord of Lords. And the Romans who crucified him and nailed him to the cross, there will be a Roman ruler who will again try to defy Christ as the Antichrist. But no matter, never mind, Jesus will show that he is king and all others before him as chaff. And to think, we get to love him. We get to love him and we get to rule with him. Finally, your relationship with God today, my dear friend, is determined by your relationship with Christ. We don't know when Jesus will come. All that we can do is to see that things seem to be coming together in ways that were unthinkable even years ago. But all that we know is that come he will, and whether he comes or not, we're all going to die. We're all going to die. Some people die young. It comes in such a haphazard way. And then we shall be in his presence, you know, and if you are standing on your own record, you will be damned. Because nobody stands in the presence of God on his own record. It's like standing 10 yards from the Son, the holy God about whom we heard this morning. The only way you can do it is to flee to Christ, who is our righteousness, who is the one who makes us acceptable to the Father. The only one qualified out there. There is no other person who's qualified. And you come to him and you receive him as Savior and say, I want to receive him so that I too may look forward to his coming. And by the way, I just want you to know, I look forward to his coming. I'm anxious to see Jesus. Now, he's with us by his Spirit, I understand that, but wouldn't it be wonderful to see him in person with the body that he was resurrected and the body that was taken to heaven, and to know that he is the one, and to actually see, you know, the nail prints on his hands. That's how real the body is. And to know that we shall be with him forever and ever. Isaac Watts was a great hymn writer. And one day he wrote a song that many of us sing, and we shall be singing in a moment. Jesus shall reign where'er the sun does his successive journeys run. His kingdom spread from shore to shore till moons shall wax and wane no more. To him shall endless prayer be made and endless praises crown his head. His name like sweet perfume shall rise with every morning sacrifice. There are only few inevitabilities, and one is that he shall come as the stone and smash everything in his way.
1: And you know, my friend, this is Pastor Luther, I need to add and remind ourselves that it says in the book of Philippians that we shall have a body like unto his body, that our vile body, that is to say our human body, which is subject to decay, is eventually going to be like unto the body of Christ. When you begin to contemplate that, you want to be faithful all the way to the end, because you realize no matter what you are going through, if you're a believer in Jesus Christ, everything is going to end well. But meanwhile, we are often discouraged. 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
10: In our text, the nation of Israel, of course, during the time of Christ, of course, had its own problems. They had a wicked and vile government that was controlling them in Rome. The religious system of the day was greatly corrupted by the Pharisees. The majority of the Sermon on the Mount is Jesus Christ trying to get the people back to a sense of truth away from the false religious system that had been set up by the Pharisees. And Christ is going to entrust essentially to 12 men, really take the first church, we can take to 120 by the time that he left, to change the world. But it took men who were willing to forsake all and follow Christ. It took somebody who was willing to sacrifice, to willing to take their own dreams and set them aside. Last time we were here in the Sermon on the Mount, we saw where Jesus was getting really into the personal lives of the Pharisees and how their heart was very far from God. He had talked about how even when they gave, yes, they were great at giving and giving to missions and meeting the needs that were out there. But they did it for show. The motivation was wrong. He talked about, yes, the Pharisees certainly do pray, but it's not in a closet private before the Lord. It was to be seen of men. He talked about the spiritual disciplines that were in their life, the fasting, and how all that was too about a show. It wasn't about trying to get a hold of God to actually meet a need. It wasn't about trying to glorify God through the life that they were living, through the giving that they were doing, or through the prayers that they had. It simply became about a religious show. It wasn't about God. It was about them. In our text, we see that same thing continuing. We see the Pharisees here. Life was still about themselves. He's now getting more to even more of a serious heart issue dealing with the Pharisees and what was taking place in the religious system. And because it was taking place in the leadership, it was affecting the entire nation's service to God. Although, granted, understand this, when they were seeing something real, there were multitudes who were flocking to hear Christ. They knew He was different. Never heard we man speak like this. It wasn't self-serving. It wasn't a prosperity gospel, nor was it a poor gospel. It was just something that was right. It was truth. It was absolute. The Pharisees began to be consumed with wealth. Christ is going to address that in this text. They were known for that, their wealth. Their fine clothes, their fine dining, they became obsessed with it. They even used God to help gain their riches, much like a lot of the preachers of today. I was watching a quick clip about 3 weeks ago on one of the charismatic preachers who has jet after jet after jet, his own personal jets lined up for the Lord, all about money. Within our text, we see three choices that we all make. And what the Lord's doing here, He's trying to give you three different angles to look at your own heart and to see what's really governing your heart, to see who has it, who's in control of it. What are you really all about? Because one thing that scares me to death is the fact that I can deceive myself. You can begin to believe. I'm not using a play on words. I'm being dead serious. You can begin to believe your own lies to the point where you see it as truth. In our world today, well, let me speak of our own country in context here. I don't think I've seen that everywhere, but within our country, we are taught to live for money. I don't believe that's always been the place in the United States of America. I can think we can see definite changes in culture and attitudes, especially in the 20th century. I believe a strong shift towards finances and wealth really began to occur in the 1980s. There was already elements of it present going back to the 1950s. But just looking at our country's history, stepping back and looking at it, you really can see a change, I believe, even to a certain extent within Christians and the choices they made. But in our nation, we're taught to live for money, live for pleasure, to live for self. It's all about you. Honestly, I don't know how sick I am hearing, whether it's an athlete, whether it's a Christian, whether it's some type of advertisement, that you deserve it. It's everywhere. You deserve it. The reason why they advertise that way is because it works. If it didn't work, that's not how they would advertise. And so we begin to believe the lie that has been put forth by our own economic system, that we deserve it. So even as Christians, we can get off track where God does not have our heart. And we begin living for self, the light begins to go out. We are taught that if you will live for money, you will live for pleasure, you will live for self, that if you accomplish this, you're going to find happiness. I read a quote from Donald Trump while I was studying this, and it was so misguided and so without principle. Maybe he said it 20 years ago. I don't know when he said it. He said, whoever said money can't buy you happiness is shopping at the wrong store. But anyhow, the idea is out there, if you find money, you'll find peace. I also read this week the story. I actually meant to print it out. It just slipped my mind. The story of that millionaire, the guy who won the 315 or 115 million lottery in West Virginia. It was one of those major lotteries. He won it. One lump sum, one payment is what he wanted initially. It was 100 and some million dollars. After taxes, he still had 93 million. That was all his. $93 million. What's interesting about it, and it's written from him, it's not just a reporter, it's his input into this. 5 years later, his life is ruined. A granddaughter had OD'd on drugs. Everybody just simply wanted something from him. He didn't know who true friends were. He wanted to go back. If you do find a sense of joy in meeting through these things, I assure you at best, it is fleeting. It will not last. Jesus, in our text, challenges that worldview. He challenges it by, again, three different choices that we all make. Those choices deal with, number one, what we're laboring for, what we're looking for, and what we're living for. So we're going to look at those three areas very quickly here. I don't have a whole lot of time for the meat of the message, but I believe the principle that I'm trying to get across has already been given. But here in Matthew chapter 6, first, Christ wants you to look at your own heart and to try and strip off all the pretense and just ask yourself this question as we begin the message, examining your own heart, asking the Lord to examine it throughout the message. Who has your heart? I'm not talking about your spouse. That's great, wonderful, they should. That's not what I'm dealing with. I think you understand that. Once you ask yourself that question, who has your heart? And to get there, I believe Christ gives us three different things we can look at in how we respond to examine who has our heart. The first is what we're laboring for. Let's look back in verse 19, 20, and 21. Lay not up for yourselves treasures upon earth where moth and rust doth corrupt and where thieves break through and steal. But lay up for yourselves treasures in heaven where neither moth nor rust doth corrupt and where thieves do not break through nor steal. For where your treasure is, there will your heart be also. Now, in this example, he's dealing with what we're living for. What you're putting your treasure in, your finances, what it is you're laboring for, what it is you're working for, what you're working towards, what's motivating you towards that end. During the time of Christ, of course, wealth would be determined, even going well before the time of Christ, it would be determined by fine garments. That was a major part of it in this. It still is today, but just not to the same extent. I mean, you go back again to Achan and the Babylonian garment that he looked on. You look on when Joseph was getting ready to make himself known unto his brothers. Right before that, when he brought his other brothers in, he gave unto Benjamin a whole lot of change of raiments. You can see it was Samson when trying to do the riddle and solve it. If you solve this, one of the rewards wasn't gold and silver. It was raiment. It would be clothes. And so that was truth. It was true in Christ's day with the Pharisees, the fine raiment that spoke of how well-to-do you were. It was about prestige. It could be about pride. It was also determined, of course, by different things such as gold and silver, of course. It was determined even by your diet, the food that you ate. Even the word rust here, the direct meaning of a definition of that, when you look at it, it means eating. You eat up. Again, gold, silver, all those different things. And that was, of course, very important in the lives of the Pharisees. They were living for those things. So Christ comes to them and he lets them know we're not to labor to lay up treasures here upon this earth. Of course, this is what we're taught. To do so, understand this. If we as Christians, those who claim to know Christ and understand truth, to understand the idea behind absolutes, to actually believe that this book is the Word of God, and yet when we begin to live simply for the things of this earth, you begin to ask yourself different questions. What is it that consumes your thinking, your time, your energy? That's when you got to see what it is you're dwelling on. Not just the 5 minutes that you give to God in the morning, and I'm thankful that you do, but He gets much more than 5 minutes in the morning. He should be the reason for your decision-making process throughout the day. To do so is ignoring, when we're beginning to live for this earth, the very existence of God and judgment. Let's go to Job chapter 31. I'll show you that in the Bible. I'm going to back up to Job 31, verse 24. We can read 24 through 28, but for time's sake, I'm not going to. 24 starts the principle. The conclusion is going to be in verse 28. If I have made gold my hope, or I have said to the fine gold, thou art my confidence. Jump down now to verse 20. He continues that thought for the next several verses. This also were an iniquity, to be punished by the judge, for I should have denied the God that is above. That's a powerful statement, and that is true. You hear me make this statement oftentimes. That is, we do believe in God. I'm not saying that, but we tend to live as a practical atheist. We get caught up in the things of this world. It begins to grab our heart, and that's what we begin to live for. It becomes our end. Listen, there's nothing wrong with things. I mean, God has given us virtually all things to enjoy. I'm not against that. What I am against is when Christians begin to live for those things. Think of an Australian billionaire who recently died. $6 billion is what he was worth when he died. Think of that, $6 billion. It didn't stop him from dying. All of it's still here. That's what he lived for. That's a life of vanity. The Bible even tells us in Proverbs, look at Proverbs chapter 23 and verse 4. Proverbs 23 and verse 4. I like even the punctuation here. Labor not to be rich. Cease from thine own wisdom. Proverbs.
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14: 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This is Pastor Albert Pendarvis bringing you another study in God's Word. 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And then we have Radio Missions Radio, which is a broadcast thing for we have here. And you go there to our website and look it up, Radio Missions Radio. It's 24 hours a day, 7 days a week. And you can hear the old gospel music and the Trailblazer and the classic sermon. And then our regular services here all stream over the internet. And then I forget many times I mention our radio Bible and bookstore. We have a gracious Bible bookstore here, religious bookroom if you want to call it that. And we have the old Puritan Divine, Spurgeons and Mac Shanes and Whitfields and Gills and Bunyans. And I have all of those. And I would be glad to send you a catalog if you'd like. And folks are doing that. And saying, my, we didn't know you had a bookstore like this. But let's just call me if you'd like to discuss it more. We're bringing you this study on the second coming, or the soon coming, I believe, of our blessed Lord. Let's look now at the fact of his coming. In the sixth chapter of Genesis, we found there the story of the flood. There we see the gates of heaven open, the fountains of the great deep opened up, and every living soul, except those in the ark, eight of them, Noah's family and his wife and his family, listen, every one of them swept away over the rush and terror of those seething waters. We hear the voice of the Son of God saying, "But as of the days of Noah, so shall the coming of the Son of Man be." Yes, as those floods waters receded, and as the old ark came down to rest upon the ground, again you could hear the voice of the Son of God as he stood there on the shores of the Sea of Galilee, "As in the days of Noah, so shall it be when the Son of Man comes." We see here even the flood proclaims the second coming of our blessed Lord. Let the skeptic and the unsaved religionist deny, make fun of his coming, but thank the Lord, praise the Lord, he's coming back to earth again one day. And I don't believe it's going to be too long, my friend. Let's take a trip out to the Dead Sea, where every wave of the briny deep rolls over the spot where the cities of the plain, Sodom and Gomorrah, went down under the wrath and judgment of a sin-avenging God. And there, above the depths where the buried cities lie, listen, you can hear the voice of the Son of God saying, "As it was in the days of Lot, there in Sodom, even thus shall it be in the day when the Son of Man is revealed." Let the Dead Sea, which is the burial place of that second doom, of that doomed city, with its indescribable vice and all of those things that, like we have much of today, let it tell us that the Son of Man is coming a second time, coming not only with grace, but with vengeance. Yes, all down through the ages, we hear the voice crying, "The Son of God is coming back to earth again, coming to rule, coming to reign, coming to deliver." As men of all ages have looked for his coming, we still look, as we hasten to that hour when we shall hear the voice of the Son of God descending from heaven's glory. You know, I've read some of the old divines, and they taught that the apostle thought the Lord would come just shortly after he went back to heaven. But we know now it's 2,000 years later, and he still hadn't come, but that doesn't mean he's not coming. Surely he is coming. It is said that the things written in the Bible are for our learning and for our examples to those who know the Lord. So let us take a trip now to the land of Hebron, where Abraham dwelt under the oaks there. Then we see him before the break of day, leaving his home on a three-day journey to Mount Moriah. On top of that mountain is an altar prepared for the son Isaac, lies bound there on the altar. We see the uplifted knife ready to slay that unresisting son, when the voice of the Almighty speaking from heaven withholds his hand. There in the thicket, he discovers a ram caught by its horns, and is sacrificed as a substitute in the place of his son. Abraham raised his son from the altar in an act which typified the resurrection of our blessed Lord. Then the son Isaac disappears from view, and Abraham returns home without him. The next thing we see is Abraham calling his old servant, Eleazar, bids him go forth and find a wife for his son Isaac. This he does and finds her at a well drawing water. Then he enters with her into the house of her brother Laban, known as the fleshly man, and takes from the pack many precious things sent from the father Abraham in the name of his son. He bestows those things upon her. She consents to be his bride. He leads her forth to meet Isaac. And as he was talking to her about him as they travel along the way, suddenly announced the son appears, and coming forth to meet her and to take her to himself. That's Isaac. Isn't that a beautiful picture, my friend? 2,000 years later, now, on this very spot of Mount Moriah, the Son of God offered himself as a sacrifice for sin, a substitute for sinners, and on the third day he arose from the dead. Shortly he disappeared from view, but the Holy Spirit, like Eliezer, has come forth now from the Father in the name of the Son to seek for the Lord Jesus Christ a bride, to call her by his name. Surely and slowly he is finding her at the gospel well, the well of living waters. Surely he's calling her out to be the bride. The Holy Spirit then enters our fleshly bodies. As Eliezer entered the house of Laban, indwelling the body of the born-again believer, he unfolds the Bible. The Bible, he brings forth precious things and bestows them upon the believer, which were sent from the Father in the name of the Son. Isn't this interesting, my friend? Also, he's leading us along the way of time, talking to us of the absent bridegroom, the Lord Jesus Christ. And how do we like to sit and listen and walk and talk as the Holy Spirit bestows upon us precious things from the Word of God, calling us the apple of his eye? We wait for the coming of the Son of God. And someday, one day, one of these given days, unheralded, unannounced, suddenly he will come in the air to claim his own. So we see here the story of Eliezer seeking a bride for Isaac and his coming forth to meet Rebekah, the full type or prophetic picture of the second coming of our blessed Lord, the bridegroom for his own. Do you see, my friend, do you see this picture? No matter where we open God's book, from his pages cries forth in no uncertain terms, "I will come again." Then the heart of every born-again believer echoes back these words, "Come quickly, Lord Jesus, come." As he waits, the believer waits. But one day he will come for us. And he said to his disciples on that night of his betrayal, "I go to prepare a place for you. And if I go and prepare a place for you, I will come again and receive you unto myself." Isn't that a gracious promise? That word was receive means to take by force, or literally kidnap. Yes, he's coming. Are you ready? Let me stop here a moment. Maybe I'm getting in too big a hurry. Are you ready to meet the Lord? Can you say, "Pastor Trailblazer, I know the Lord. I praise the Lord for delivering an old sinner like me"? Can you say that? I'm just an old sinner myself. Old Trailblazer, just an old sinner. Just an old, wore-out, white-haired, stoop-shouldered sinner, saved by the grace of God. We sing that song here, "Saved by the Blood." Saved by the blood. Oh, my friend, I failed to mention sometime, we have 9 CDs of our choir that was dismantled at Katrina. And we have lots of them have the old blood songs on them. They sell for $5 a piece. I wish you'd get one and try it out. A lady called me the other day. She said, "Send me one of them, and then I can pick out if I like the other. Send me a list of songs that's on the others." And we did that. But listen, my friend, listen. "Behold, a bridegroom cometh." That's what we're going to hear. "Go ye out to meet him." So is there any oil in your lamp? Is it trimmed? Would you be ready to rise and go forth to meet the Lord whom your heart loves and adores? Or would you be like those foolish virgins? Would you begin to cry, "We have no oil"? They will not burn. They're flickering. They've gone out. They'll be left behind. Oh, my friend, and the door will be shut. Let me tell you something. Let me just stop here for a moment. One day, old Noah got through building the ark. All the animals, Noah didn't have to go out there and round up those animals. No, the Spirit moved every heart of every animal, camel, elephant, donkeys, whatever they were, bees, honeybees, wild locusts, all of those things came into the ark. And then one day, the Scripture says, the Lord shut the door. Now, my friend, that's the most terrifying words that I can bring you. The Lord shut the door. Just so here, when the Lord comes, that door will be shut if you're not prepared. If you're not prepared to meet him, that door will be shut. I can picture that old ark out there sitting on dry ground. Never had rain, no water nowhere. And the Lord shut that door. I picture it as a big door on the side of the, it let down. Like some of these trucks you see on the highway, they let that big old door down. But that door was shut. It didn't say Noah shut the door. It didn't say his son shut the door. The Lord shut it. And I believe that Noah had preached there for all of those years, and many of those folks around there helped him build that ark. Making fun and laughing and ha-ha and hee-hee, and all that time, Noah kept a building. Building and preaching and preaching and building. And one day, bright, shiny morning, they looked up there on the hill where that old ark had been standing. He'd been working on it 120 years, and that door was shut. And Mama would say, you know, Daddy, that door was shut on the side of that at the ark. It's been open there a long time. It's shut. You know that door's shut? Let's go up there and see what's the matter. That door's shut. And then I think that day it began to rain. Maybe slowly, a little light drifting rain. Maybe it was a storm. I don't know. But those folks in that neighborhood, they realized that that door was shut. A lot of truths began to take place in their heart right that moment, right that very moment. Noah had told them, come on in the ark now. Come on, but they didn't do it. The old trailblazer has been interceding for some of you for many years now. Come on into the ark. Come now, let us reason together, the Lord said. Come now, strive to enter in. Come on, come on, come on, seek the Lord while he may be found. No, we got other things to do and other places to go. But now that door is shut, my friend. One day it'll be shut here. Old trailblazer will be inside. No more crying. No more pleading for you. No more. Oh, my friend, I'm running out of time. But would you think about your soul? In these few seconds, would you think about your soul? It's going to spend eternity somewhere, either with the Lord or in the other place, my friend. Remember, the old trailblazer loves you. My mailing address, the old trailblazer, Post Office Box 1810, Walker, Louisiana, 70785. Goodbye, and God bless you.
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0: 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Just look for the message title, What Jesus Says About Worry and Anxiety. 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Well, it's so great to have Dr. Frank Turek with us today. He's appeared on hundreds and hundreds of radio programs and TV networks, including Fox News, ABC, CBS. And we're excited about his book, a book that we're making available called I Don't Have Enough Faith to Be an Atheist, just recently revised and expanded. Dr. Turek, you spend a lot of time talking with skeptics on college campuses. What's one question students ask the most?
1: They're normally asking questions about the implications of Christianity, at least in recent years, more so than the evidence for Christianity. So they'll ask questions like, well, what does God have against, say, same-sex behavior or same-sex marriage or transgenderism? Or they may say, well, wasn't the God of the Old Testament bad and judgmental? Or, you know, does the Bible condone slavery? These are more moral questions than they are, is Christianity true? So people are more concerned with the moral questions than they are with, well, is there evidence that the universe had a beginning and there must be a beginner? Is there evidence that the universe is designed and there must be a designer? They're more concerned with how it affects them today. And so much of the book talks about the evidence from the ground up that truth exists, God exists, miracles are possible, Jesus rose from the dead, the New Testament documents are telling us the truth, and the entire Bible is the word of God. But sometimes people aren't interested in truth. That's why when I get skeptical questions, I normally ask this question back. If Christianity were true, would you become a Christian?
2: Yes.
1: And a lot of times, Dave, the answer is no, because it's not a head problem, it's a heart problem. They don't want it to be true. They don't want there to be a God because they want to be God over their own lives. Now, we get testimonies all the time that people say, I read the book and I became a Christian, because they're open, right? But a lot of times people are not open. In fact, maybe we could do a little thought experiment with the audience today and ask them this question. If you're listening right now, think about somebody you know who's not a Christian whom you'd like to be a Christian. Is the person you're thinking of on a relentless pursuit of truth? In other words, they want to know if Christianity is true and they're trying to figure it out. Or are they apathetic or maybe even hostile to Christianity? Hey, Dave, 99 times out of 10. 99 times out of 10, the answer is people are hostile to Christianity or they're apathetic. Very few people are actually pursuing Jesus.
0: Well, how do you share with someone like that?
1: You do five things. Number one, you ask them the question, if Christianity were true, would you become a Christian? If they hesitate or say no, do these five things. Number one, pray for them. Always pray, right? Number two, if you have a relationship with them, an ongoing relationship, ask questions like, why do you believe this? Why do you believe that? See if they have any evidence for their worldview. Number three, plant seeds every now and then that show them that their worldview is false and Christianity is true. Now, you can't do this too much, they'll get annoyed. But every once in a while, you can plant a seed, right? Paul says, some plant, some water, God gives the increase. Evangelism is not a one-time event, it's a process. Most of the time, you're gardening. You very rarely harvest. Number four, you love them, which means you don't approve of everything they do. Love does not mean approval. We have a bad idea in our culture and even in the church that we think love means approval. You know, well, if you love me, you'll approve what I do. No, you won't. Every parent knows if you approve of everything your kid wants to do, you're not loving. You need to stand in the way of evil if you're going to love people. That means telling them the truth. And number five, you can wait. Why do I say wait? Because if you've done those first four things, if you've prayed, if you've asked them questions, if you've planted seeds, if you've loved them, then some people will only be interested in Christianity when a tragedy strikes. Because sometimes you only look up when you're on your back.
2: Mm-hmm.
1: If you've done those four things, and that person suddenly becomes interested in Christianity, your phone is going to ring and that person's going to be on the other end. Mm-hmm. They're not going to call their atheist friend when things go wrong. What's the atheist going to say? Well, there's no rhyme or reason to any of this. This stuff just happens. No, they're going to call you a person of spiritual depth. When the student is ready, the student will summon the teacher.
2: Mm.
1: So do those five things and then wait. You can't bring everybody to Christ. All you can do is bring Christ to everyone. The Holy Spirit has to work and that person has to be willing.
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5: Ronald Reagan understood that freedom sometimes requires more than quiet diplomacy. It requires moral clarity. On June 12, 1987, standing before the Brandenburg Gate in a divided Berlin, Reagan issued a direct challenge to Soviet leader Mikhail Gorbachev. "Mr. Gorbachev, tear down this wall." The Berlin Wall was more than concrete and barbed wire. It represented a system that restricted movement, divided families, and denied millions the freedoms Americans often take for granted. Reagan refused to treat that division as permanent. He understood that free nations must be willing to identify the difference between liberty and oppression, and have the courage to say so. 2 years later, the Berlin Wall fell. Freedom survives when people refuse to accept tyranny as inevitable. So when freedom is challenged today, will we have the courage to defend it with the same clarity?
6: What if 1 week in the Mediterranean could change the way you view the New Testament? This is Alistair Begg inviting you to join me on the Deeper Faith Mediterranean Cruise, August 28th to September 4, 2027. So I hope you will consider coming. You can find all the information that you need at deeperfaithcruise.com.
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23: From the English, the end that God reached by breaking Jesus on the cross was for man to be able to make the soul of Jesus his personal sin offering. Looking at this statement from the Hebrew, the goal that God reached by crushing Jesus on the cross was for man to be able to place his guilt on Jesus. That was the great end that God was going for. That was the great purpose that drove God to send Jesus to earth and then to crush him. That was the whole purpose for Jesus dying that horrible death on the cross. The heart of God wants for every person to be saved from his sins. As God is described in 1 Timothy 2:4, God will have all men to be saved and to come to the knowledge of the truth. God looks at all men and he says, I don't want one to be cast into hell. I'm not willing. 2 Peter 3:9, God is not willing that any should perish, but that all should come to repentance. So when verse 10 says, when thou shalt make his soul an offering for sin, that is the Hosea 2:15 door of hope for man. There's a city in Israel, a suburb sort of Tel Aviv, that's called Petah Tikva. That means door of hope after Hosea 2:15. Jesus is this door of hope. What God did to Jesus by crushing him created the door of hope. Every person can be, should be saved from their sins, and that there's no reason on God's side why any person has to be cast into hell. The only reason why any person is cast into hell is because it's on man's side, stubbornness in resisting God. But in order for man to be saved from his sins and not be cast into hell, God's justice has to be satisfied. And when God crushed Jesus on the cross, God's justice was satisfied. The cross was a place where a meeting took place that never could have happened if there was no cross. The cross is where there was a kiss that happened that never would have happened had there been no cross. And that's described for us in Psalm 85:10. Mercy and truth are met together. Righteousness and peace have kissed each other. The truth was that our individual crime sheets demanded judgment. That was the truth. But the mercy of God said, I want to spare him from judgment. So where in the world could truth, that judgment was needed for all of our wrongs, and mercy that was crying for us to be spared judgment, where could they meet? Only one place, at the cross, where God crushed Jesus for our sins. At the cross is where Psalm 85:10 took place. Psalm 85:10, mercy and truth are met together. Mercy and truth were enemies. Truth wanted us to be judged. Mercy wanted us to be spared. But at the cross, where Jesus satisfied truth and was judged for our sins, at the cross, that enabled mercy to come in and meet truth and say, how do you do? I'm so glad to meet you. Righteousness looked at our lives and said, that's not right. What he's done in his life, what she's done in his life, is not right. Righteousness says the right thing to happen is for there to be a war between us and God. But peace said, no, the war should stop. The war should stop. So where in the world could righteousness that wants a war between us and God, and peace that wants a ceasefire between us and God, where could righteousness and peace kiss each other? At the cross, where God was at war with Jesus and crushed him because of our sins. At the cross is where Psalm 85:10, that kiss took place. Psalm 85:10, righteousness and peace have kissed each other. That was the purpose of God. That was the goal of God. That's what God wanted as an end to our catastrophe. God wanted for us that truth and mercy should meet together in harmony and be friends. God wanted for us that righteousness and peace should come together and kiss each other. And that happened at the cross when God broke Jesus for our sins. No one can be saved by ignoring the law that he broke. And by judging Christ in our place, God has created the opportunity for everyone and anyone to be saved. And that door of hope, that door of salvation was opened because Christ did not ignore the law that you and I broke and that everyone broke. So verse 10 is an offer to man to have all of his guilt, not just his feelings of guilt, but the reason for his guilt, put on Christ. And in verse 10, what we are invited to place on the soul of Christ is in the Hebrew word asham, translated sin in verse 10. And the full scope of asham is seen and brought out to us when we look at Proverbs 14:9. Proverbs 14:9, fools make a mock at sin, asham. Asham is the sin that a fool mocks at. When he looks at it, he said he's sin. Verse 10 invites us to place on the soul of Christ the sins that we have done and that others mock at. And they say, what sins? You just did what's natural for people to do. Numbers 5:8 says, but if the man have no kinsman to recompense the trespass, the asham, let the trespass be recompensed unto the Lord. Asham is the violation of God's law, translated in the English into the word trespass. When God gave the law at Mount Sinai, God said to man, no trespassing onto the ground that God calls sinful. Genesis 26:10, Abimelech said to Abraham, what is this that thou hast done unto us? One of the people might lightly have lion sexual with thy wife, and thou shouldest brought guiltiness, asham, upon us. Asham doesn't just mean a guilty feeling, what we have. It means the fact that we are guilty. In verse 10, we are invited to place on the soul of Christ everything that makes us guilty before God. So when we see the meaning of our asham as all of our sin, as every time we've trespassed onto what God called sinful ground, and all that makes us guilty before God, and then seeing in verse 10 that it's our asham, all of it, that we're invited to place on the soul of Christ, that makes us say one word, what amazing grace. For us to be invited to take all of our asham on our souls and place it on the soul of Christ, remove all of the asham from our souls, that's amazing grace that saved a wretch like me. Now, it's very important in verse 10 to see the impact of these words, when thou shalt make. The words when thou shalt make are words that are speaking very personally to you, to me, to everyone. The words when thou shalt make represent a tremendous shift in this chapter. Big shift, because this is the first time in this chapter this word you is used, when thou shalt make. And that's very significant. In this narrative, it's really important to understand who's speaking, who's speaking, what are they saying? Who is the speaker in Isaiah 53? Well, the chapter opens with one question in verse 10, who hath believed our report? And from that question, we immediately understand it's a prophet Isaiah who's speaking. The prophet Isaiah continues to speak in this chapter as he describes Jesus. And then the prophet Isaiah places himself right in the middle of his people, the Jewish people, in verse 2, as he says, when we shall see him. And then the prophet Isaiah continues to speak from the middle of the Jewish people, as he says in verses 4 and 5. Verses 4 and 5, there's that great shocking discovery that this is our sins that he's suffering for. He continues to speak in verse 6 with a confession right in the middle of the Jewish people. Isaiah saying, all we like sheep have gone astray. We have turned everyone to his own way. And then he continues to speak in verses 7 through 9 to describe the sufferings of Jesus. And again, verse 10, he speaks describing again why Jesus died. But we haven't come to it yet. But in the middle of verse 11, the speaker changes. God starts to speak when he says, by his knowledge shall my righteous servant justify many. And God calls Jesus his righteous servant. And God continues to speak through the rest of this chapter, through verse 12, where God says why he's so happy with the work of Jesus. But in verse 10, it's still Isaiah speaking, and he's been describing for us the objective, in a very non-emotional way, the sufferings of Jesus. But in the middle of verse 10, with the words, when thou shalt make, Isaiah does something very unusual. So far, Isaiah has been speaking for the Jewish people, as Isaiah has been using terms of we, us, our. He's been speaking on behalf of the Jewish people up until verse 10, but he's not used this word. But now he uses a word for the first time, you. And when Isaiah says that in verse 10, when thou shalt make, Isaiah has turned to you and I. He's speaking to each one of us individually. In verse 10, Isaiah is pleading with each one of us. He's saying, oh, won't you make the soul of Jesus the offering for your sin? And what we see is that what Isaiah has been objectively reporting to us about Jesus has been like a fire that's been building in his bones. And when Isaiah finally says in verse 10, when thou shalt make his soul an offering for sin, the fire in his bones has just gotten too great to contain. And Isaiah steps out of his role of being reporter into the role of being persuader. Isaiah knows how serious it is for each person to make that decision, make the soul of Jesus their offering for sin. So in verse 10, Isaiah has become the evangelist. Why? Because Isaiah knows something. What does he know? He knows 2 Corinthians 5:11, 2 Corinthians 5:11, knowing therefore the terror of the Lord, we persuade men. Isaiah knows the terror of the Lord. So it's like Isaiah has stepped off the page of history here, and he's with us like right now, and he's pointing his finger at each one of us and says, God Christ Jesus, so that you can have the opportunity to make Jesus the offering for your sin. That's grace. Don't waste the grace. That statement in 2 Corinthians 6:1, receive not the grace of God in vain means don't waste the grace by failing to take God up on the invitation and the opportunity. This isn't just historical information here. This has got vital relevance for you and I, though it was written 2,800 years ago. In verse 10, Isaiah is telling us that this information in this chapter requires now a response. He's like saying, I've given you enough information in these first verses here that now you've got to respond. You need to put your personal guilt, all of your asham, on the soul of Jesus. Just like the song says, what will you do with Jesus? Neutral, you cannot be. Someday you may be asking, what will he do with me? So in verse 10, when Isaiah says, when thou shalt make his soul an offering for sin, Isaiah is saying, it would be a great tragedy if you just hurt me, Isaiah speaking, and did not respond to my message by putting all your guilt on the soul of Jesus. Don't ignore the offer. Put all of the guilt of your soul on Jesus. And the word when in Hebrew, in English rather, in verse 10, which im can mean that, is important, as in when thou shalt make his soul an offering. Because the word when can be looked at as a question of when, question mark. The word when in verse 10 is like a question of, so when will you put all your guilt on the soul of Jesus? The Bible says that if the answer to that question of when is never, it's because of a hard heart. It's because of a hard heart. Hebrews 3:7. Wherefore, as the Holy Ghost saith, today if you will hear his voice, harden not your hearts, as in the provocation and the day of temptation in the wilderness. Those verses in Hebrews 3:7-8, Hebrews 3:7-8, it's a plea. Don't make your answer never to the question when. In other words, don't just hear God calling you to put your trust in Jesus and just walk away and decide not to put your trust in Jesus. That's a tragedy to answer never to the question of when. Now, some might not give the answer of never, but some might give the answer of later. For the answer later, when the Bible says, for a person who says, for the question when, if a person says later, the Bible says, don't push your luck. Hebrews 10:29, of how much sore punishment suppose ye shall he be thought worthy who had trodden underfoot the Son of God and have counted the blood of the covenant wherewith he was sanctified in an holy thing done despite unto the Spirit of grace. The word when in verse 10 is a question, and if a person draws back, if a person draws back and says to the question, when, I'm not ready now, that's drawing back. And that person is in danger of Hebrews 10:38, the just shall live by faith. But if any man draw back, my soul shall have no pleasure in him. A response of I'm not ready yet is a drawing back. And to draw back from faith in Jesus is to draw back into hell. When Isaiah asks the question in verse 10, when, Isaiah is heaven's ambassador. He's ambassador like 2 Corinthians 5:20, we are ambassadors for Christ. As though God did beseech you by us, we pray you in Christ said, be reconciled to God. For he hath made him to be sin for us who knew no sin, that we might be made the righteousness of God in him. The question from the word when in verse 10 has one good answer. And that answer is 2 Corinthians 6:2, for he saith, I heard thee in a time accepted. In the day of salvation have I succored thee. Behold, now is the accepted time. Behold, now is the day of salvation. The answer, the right answer that God is looking for to the question, in verse 10 when that answer is now. Now is the accepted time. When the Ethiopian eunuch was reading this chapter and he understood from this chapter that Jesus was God who had become a man to die for his sins, that Ethiopian eunuch said, now. Why not now for me to put all my guilt on the soul of Jesus? And the response of Philip was, yes, now. In Acts 8:32, the place of the scripture which he read was this: he was led as a sheep to the slaughter, and like a lamb dumb before his shearers, so he opened not his mouth. In his humiliation, his judgment was taken away, and who shall declare his generation? For his life is taken from the earth. And the eunuch answered Philip and said, I pray thee, of whom speaketh the prophet, this of himself or of some other man? Then Philip opened his mouth and began at that same scripture and preached unto him Jesus. And as they went on their way, they came unto a certain water, and the eunuch said, see, here is water. What doth hinder me to be baptized? And Philip said, if thou believest with all thine heart, thou mayest. And he answered and said, I believe that Jesus is the Son of God. And he commanded the chariot to stand still. They went down both into the water, both Philip and the eunuch, and he baptized him. Now we come to what God does for the person who puts all his guilt on the soul of Jesus. The first thing that God does for the person who puts his faith in Jesus is to see him in a new way. Verse 10, he shall see his seed. There was a question that was asked earlier in verse 8, and that question is, who is going to declare his generation because he was cut off out of the land of the living? But that verse is saying that Jesus was killed when he was young. He had no children. Where are his children? That's the question in verse 8. Verse 10 is the answer to the question. Where are his children? Here they are. He shall see his seed. The person who puts all his guilt on the soul of Jesus becomes a child of Jesus. John 1:12, as many as received him, to them gave he power to become the sons of God, even to them that believe on his name, which were born not of blood, nor the will of flesh, nor the will of man, but of God. That's the love of God. That when we place our sin on the soul of Jesus, that we become the sons of God. John 1:12 says, we become the sons of God. John 1:12 says, we become the sons of God. And that's so amazing that in 1 John 3:1, it says, behold what manner of love the Father hath bestowed on us, that we should be called the sons of God. When that happens, when Jesus looks at us, he says, I see my seed in that person. He's just put all his guilt on my soul. And that's the meaning behind verse 10, he shall see his seed. That results in the fulfillment of a promise that God made to Abraham. When God told Abraham in his first calling, where God called Abraham in Genesis 12:1, and God said to Abraham, now the Lord has said unto Abraham, get thee out of thy country, from thy kindred, from thy father's house, unto a land that I will show thee. And I'll make of thee a great nation, and bless thee, and make thy name great, and thou shalt be a blessing. God promised Abraham they would make Abraham a great nation, and that nation is more than the Jewish people of Israel. Those who have put their guilt on Jesus are part of that great nation, a nation of faith with Jesus as their father. And that's why God changed the name of Abraham, because Abraham means father of nations, where God told Abraham that he would be the father of many nations. Genesis 17:4, as for me, behold, my covenant is with thee, and thou shalt be a father of many nations. Neither shall thy name be any more called Abram, but thy name shall be Abraham, for a father of many nations have I made thee. And those many nations that Abraham is the father of are believers who have all put their faith in Jesus, from Nigeria, from Japan, from Russia, America, Mexico, Australia, many nations. And that's how Abraham became the father of many nations, because those are all the nations from which those came from, who are the Revelation 7:9, this I beheld, and lo, a great multitude which no man could number, of all nations and kindreds and people and tongues, stood before the throne and before the Lamb, clothed with their white robes and palms in their hands. Those are all the ones who put their guilt on Jesus. They are the Revelation 7:9, great multitude which no man could number, of all nations. And they make up the many nations that Abraham's the father of. And Jesus looks at each one of them and he says in verse 10, he shall see his seed. There's so many. As a matter of fact, in the English, it looks like just one seed in verse 10 because the English has translated verse 10 as seed, as singular. Not so the Hebrew. The Hebrew has the word seeds, as in plural. Why? Because Revelation 7:9 says it's a great multitude which no man could number. What does a child do? A good child follows in his father's footsteps. We are the seed of the children of Jesus because we follow in the footsteps of Jesus. Psalm 22:30, a seed shall serve him. It shall be counted to the Lord for a generation. They shall come and shall declare his righteousness unto a people that shall be born, that he hath done this. As the seed of Jesus, we tell the world what Jesus did. The next thing that God does for us, who put all of our guilt on Jesus, is in verse 10, he shall prolong his days. Wouldn't it be nice, I'll put it this way, when a baby is born, it's wonderful. Oh, a new life. But somehow there's in the back of the mind the thought, that baby's going to die. Not as a baby, going to grow up, going to die. It's kind of like the spoiler to births. Wouldn't it be nice to be born and never die? You can, because that's what happens to a person who puts all his guilt on the soul of Jesus. 1 Peter 1:23, being born again, not of corruptible seed, but of incorruptible by the word of God, which liveth and abideth forever. That birth comes from obeying the word of God. Proverbs 3:1. My son, forget not my law, but let thine heart keep my commandments for length of days. Orek yomim. Length of days and long life and peace shall they add to thee. How many days would that be, that length of days, that orek yomim? Psalm 21:4, he asked life of thee, and thou gavest to him even length of days, orek yomim, forever, olam, and ever. He asked life of thee, thou gavest to him even length of days forever and ever, orek yomim, olam. He has a great seed. He has a great seed that lives forever. That makes Christ an everlasting father. Isaiah 9:6, unto us a child is born, unto us a son is given, and the government shall be upon his shoulder, and his name shall be called Wonderful Counselor, the Mighty God, the Everlasting Father, the Prince of Peace. And lastly, in verse 8, the pleasure of the Lord shall prosper in his hand, which means we will do what pleases God as we serve God. And what pleases God is when we carry this great gospel news of Isaiah 53 to the lost with the intention that the lost should be saved and his seed do that, because God said in Ezekiel 33:11, as I live, saith the Lord God, I have no pleasure in the death of the wicked, but that the wicked turn from his way and live. Let's pray. Father, thank you for being the God of life. In Jesus' name, amen.
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0: Foundations of Freedom, a look at America's founding principles and the leaders who shaped our nation.
5: Ronald Reagan understood that freedom sometimes requires more than quiet diplomacy. It requires moral clarity. On June 12, 1987, standing before the Brandenburg Gate in a divided Berlin, Reagan issued a direct challenge to Soviet leader Mikhail Gorbachev. Mr. Gorbachev, tear down this wall. The Berlin Wall was more than concrete and barbed wire. It represented a system that restricted movement, divided families, and denied millions the freedoms Americans often take for granted. Reagan refused to treat that division as permanent. He understood that free nations must be willing to identify the difference between liberty and oppression, and have the courage to say so. 2 years later, the Berlin Wall fell. Freedom survives when people refuse to accept tyranny as inevitable. So when freedom is challenged today, will we have the courage to defend it with the same clarity?
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4: I was in the gym the other day. I know it's hard to believe I go to a gym, but I do. I was eating a donut, and a guy said to me, "You want to get on our scale?" It was a very fancy scale. And I said, "Okay." And then he said, "How tall are you?" I said, "I'm 5'10". He says, "Huh, let me measure you." Then he says, "Oh, actually, you're 5'9". "Now get on the scale." I got on the scale. He says, "You weigh more than you should." I said, "Great. So not only am I bald and fat, but I'm shrinking. Is that what you're telling me?" That's exactly what he was telling me. But Belshazzar got in God's scales, and there was nothing there. And he went out of his way to mock God. And while they were doing this, the Bible says, a hand began to write on the wall. Just a hand. And that'd freak you out. Many, many tekel parson, which means you've been weighed in God's balances and you've been found lacking. See, when we get on a scale, we want to weigh less, not more, right? When you get on God's scales, you want to weigh more, not less. You don't want to be a spiritual lightweight. Belshazzar got in God's scales, and there was nothing there. Don't be a fool like Belshazzar and blow it off. This is your moment. This is your night when you can come to faith in Jesus. The Bible says today is the day of salvation. Tonight is your night. Don't live another day without Jesus Christ.
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26: God has determined all of this beforehand, that we should be holy, yes. 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But also this, we know from Romans 8:29 that we are adopted into the family of God. That's one of His purposes for predestination, that we've all been adopted. 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
25: 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Ephesians is, of course, a letter the Apostle Paul wrote from prison to the church in Ephesus, showing every believer who they really are in Christ. And here, Paul reveals that long before we ever chose God, God, in His love, had already chosen us. You see, before the world was ever formed, God knew you, and he set his love upon you. That means that you're not an accident or an afterthought. You're chosen, you're accepted, and you belong to him. So today, Pastor Jack teaches that God's foreknowledge is a gift meant to bring us peace, not fear. He knew every choice we'd make, and in his love, he knew those who would come to Christ or reject him. Now with his message called We Have Been Chosen in Christ, Part 2, here's pastor and Bible teacher Jack Hibbs.
2: We come before you in Jesus' name, and Lord, we would ask, Lord, that you would inhabit the praises of your people, and God, that you would open forth your words to our hearts. That, Lord, out of your truth, we'd behold sweet and precious and holy things. And so, Father, we ask this in Jesus' name. Amen. All right. Why don't you grab your Bibles this evening and open them to the book of Ephesians. Ephesians chapter 1 tonight, and we're studying really what is called part 2 of We Have Been Chosen in Christ. Ephesians chapter 1, and we're in verses 5 and 6 tonight, and we are talking about having been chosen in Christ and what it means and the security that it can bring to us. And so Paul tells us here, he says, having predestined us to adoption as sons by Jesus Christ to himself, according to the good pleasure of his will, to the praise of the glory of his grace, by which he has made us accepted in the beloved, that is Jesus Christ. And here we're talking about the doctrine of predestination. You mention that word and people begin to get a little uneasy. I can't begin to imagine why that's the case when the Bible clearly reveals to us that it is a doctrine that God has revealed in the Word. It's throughout various portions of Scripture. Here in Ephesians, it's in the book of Romans that we saw last week and we'll see again. And in fact, in Romans chapter 8, verses 28 and 29, Paul says there, and we know that all things work together for good to those who love God, to those who are the called according to his purpose. And why is that the case? Because verse 29 says, for whom he foreknew, he also predestined. And by the way, it is a prerogative of God. Foreknowledge is only of God. God holds that capacity. Jesus exercised foreknowledge in John chapter 14, verse 29. Jesus there says, I have now told you these things before they come to pass, that when they do come to pass, you might believe. And that is Jesus there in the things that he had told the disciples, what were just about to happen. Jesus said these things in advance, knowing what they were, and knowing that by people knowing something in advance with great detail, they would come to believe. In fact, that's one of the strong arguments for prophecy. But what if I were to tell you right now that in a matter of moments, an airplane's going to come landing down on the roof of this building? And it would be a terrible event. You might say, well, you're crazy, Jack. Well, hopefully I would be crazy, yes. We wouldn't want to be here. But if I had a tendency to be accurate, maybe 100%, as the Bible is, because God, knowing what's coming, tells us in advance, you might get a little nervous. What if I were to tell you that a guy's going to come running through the church or walking into the church and he would have a Russian hat on and a Hebrew prayer shawl and he'd be a big man, a Hawaiian man. That's foreknowledge. What would you think if such a thing happened? Oh, and look. Now, a big Hawaiian just walked in wearing a prayer shawl and a Russian hat. Now, how did I know that was going to happen? I had something that you didn't have. I had foreknowledge. I knew it was coming. And you are shaking your head going, I can't believe he did this in the middle of a church service. He knows what's going to happen before it happens. And when he says to us, I am the God that inhabits eternity. I have written the end from the beginning from the end, so that when these things come to pass, you might believe. He is doing that for us, for our comfort, for our peace. He has given us, as the Bible says, great and precious promises. Why? Because promises are for future events in our lives. What good is it if I give you a promise or you give me a promise, but it never is dependent upon? The very structure to a promise presupposes I might need it. Are you with me? If you make somebody a promise, they're going to be hanging on in hope that they can lean on you or they can expect you to be there. God says, I know what's going to come, and in fact, I have in my foreknowledge, I have predestined you to become sons of God. You can fight with that, you can kick your heels and get all wiggy about that and think, well, if he's predestined some for heaven, that means he must have prepared some for hell, and that's not what the Bible teaches. The Bible says, in God's foreknowledge, and exclusively in his foreknowledge, that is before time ever began, God knew those that would be his. And those that choose not to follow God, unfortunately, have chosen their own destiny. It is not to the blame of God. God creates no one for destruction. And yet there's a lot of people going around talking about that, and we'll touch on that lightly a little bit as we get into this. But the word foreknowledge, very important. In fact, in your notes or in your Bible, you ought to move up back to verse 4 just a moment. And we are going to heavily lean on verse 4, the last two words at the very end anyway. It says there, just as he chose us in him, that is Jesus, before the foundation of the world, that we should be holy and without blame before him in love. Now, most Greek scholars believe that verse 5 actually starts like this. In love, having predestined us. Isn't that great? So you got to put a parenthesis around there because a lot of people struggle with it, and I love it. In love, he has predestined us, and that is absolutely biblically accurate. It's true because God does it in love. Predestination, based upon foreknowledge. The word foreknowledge meaning that God knew beforehand, having a knowledge of the event prior to its happening. It means to ordain based upon foreknowledge. And this fantastic word of predestination is based upon God's foreknowledge or the election of his own. And he's to make them holy. In verse 4, it says that he's chosen us in him, that is Jesus, before the world was ever formed. Number one, that we should be holy. Isn't that encouraging? Are you struggling with sin? Are you in a Christian battle or warfare? Well, number one, God has chosen you. If you're a Christian tonight and you can say that, the number one victory already had is that you are holy. You have been taken from the world and set apart to God. That's what that word holy means. Set aside, and you have been ordained for God's purposes. You are holy. Doesn't mean you glow at night. Doesn't mean you glow in the daytime. Doesn't mean there's a little halo or there's an aura about you. You ever have somebody come up and say, you know, there's such a strong aura around you? Well, that has nothing to do with being holy. Holy is God says you're holy. And you're just as holy if you gave your heart to the Lord last Sunday as Billy Graham is tonight. Isn't that amazing? He's not more holy. He's just as holy as you are. Isn't that great? I love that. I need that bad. The second thing in verse 4 is that we are without blame before him in love. That means nobody can bring anything against us. Man, do we believe this? If we believe this, we would get Pentecostal on the spot. How many people in your life pick on you? Man, you know what? You're overweight. Oh, man, now you're too skinny. You're too short. You're too tall. Can't you do a good job? Come on. You're always late. No, you always stay late. And it's just, forget it. It's nuts. It's crazy. And God says, you're blameless before me. All because of Christ Jesus. And we're going to see what kind of effect that should have upon our lives in a moment. God has determined all of this beforehand that we should be holy, yes. That we should be blameless, yes. But also this, we know from Romans 8:29 that we are adopted into the family of God. That's one of his purposes for predestination, that we've all been adopted. That's good news. And the second thing is Romans 8:29 and 30. It says that we're to be conformed to the image of his son. That's why you're having a rough time today. That's why you're having a rough Christian experience, possibly. We used to warn people when they used to come to the home Bible study. Oh, nice to meet you. What's your name? John. Oh, nice to meet you, John. Hey, I'm not kidding. Ask somebody. who was there. We'd pull people aside and say, you sure you want to come to this home fellowship? Then when we started across the street in Unit 14, you sure you want to come to this church? Because every time somebody would say, oh man, we found our home, their life would explode. And the reason why that's true, it's not because we're jinxed, it's because if you open the Bible and read the Bible, God is going to be molding and shaping you into the image of His Son, but Satan, the enemy, will not let that go unchallenged. That's why, listen, it's much easier to check out, tune out, drop out, and go to a place where the Word's not being proclaimed, and you just kind of exist, and it'll be much smoother for you for now.
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18: The Lord commanded that those who proclaim the gospel should get their living by the gospel. You might want to underline the words "in the same way," because that phrase right there ties together the Old Testament practice with the New Testament. And so Paul draws this clear connection between full-time ministry in the Old Testament and full-time ministry in the New Testament, and declares that compensating people for work full-time in ministry is something the Lord commanded.
19: Well, the Lord has definitely laid out for us clear directions on what it means to be a pastor, and even more importantly, what it means to support one, how and why. Today on Study Verse by Verse, we'll have a final look at this message out of 1 Corinthians chapter 9, as Pastor Layton reminds us again of exactly what it means to support our pastor. And then at the close of the program, we'll take an introspective look at how things are at Church of the Highlands. Here's Pastor Layton.
18: It's important for us to understand this. The Levites God gave these instructions in Numbers 18:21. He said, "To the Levites, I, God, have given every tithe in Israel for an inheritance, in return for their service that they do, their service in the tent of meeting." So what is God saying? He's saying that those who work full-time in the temple should receive their compensation from the tithes. That's what God is saying in Numbers 18:21. Now you notice who it is who gives the tithes to those who work full-time in the ministry. It's not the people, it's God. I have given every tithe in Israel for an inheritance to the Levites. The reason for that is the tithe belongs to the Lord. The tithe belongs to the Lord. In Leviticus 27:30, we find, "And all of the tithe of the land, whether of the seed of the land or of the fruit of the tree, is the Lord's. It is holy unto the Lord. And concerning the tithe of the herd or of the flock, even of whatsoever passeth under the rod, a tenth shall be made holy unto the Lord." Leviticus 27:30. The tithe, by the way, that word tithe means tenth. The tithe is the Lord's. Now, what does this mean for us? This means that when we bring our tithes, we should never say, "I'm bringing my tithe to Pastor Layton, or to Pastor Sheely, or to Church of the Highlands," because the tithe belongs to the Lord. So if we're bringing our tithe, we should say, "I am bringing my tithe to the Lord." And that should be not only what we say, but also how we acknowledge and know what we're doing. We're bringing the tithe to the Lord because the tithe belongs to the Lord. And then the Lord says, "To the Levites, I have given every tithe." So we bring our tithes to the Lord, and God takes those tithes and provides a way of supporting those who are full-time in ministry. The Apostle Paul ties together the Old Testament and the New Testament right here in 1 Corinthians verses 13 and 14. Let's read it again. "Do you not know that those who are employed in the temple service get their food from the temple, and those who serve at the altar share in sacrificial offerings?" That's a reference to the Old Testament practice. Notice the next words. "In the same way, the Lord commanded that those who proclaim the gospel should get their living by the gospel." You might want to underline the words "in the same way," because that phrase right there ties together the Old Testament practice with the New Testament. And so Paul draws this clear connection between full-time ministry in the Old Testament and full-time ministry in the New Testament, and declares that compensating people for work full-time in ministry is something the Lord commanded. Now, we've been talking about money, and sometimes that's a really sensitive subject to some people. And how come? Well, probably because of the extremes that we hear about when it comes to compensating people who are in ministry. I mean, we've all heard stories on television and so forth of some preachers living in mansions and driving around with very expensive cars and all kinds of gaudy jewelry and all of that kind of stuff. And we've heard about those kind of preachers. Often they're associated with prosperity gospel teaching churches that, you know, the gospel of God wants everyone to be rich. That's one extreme. And that's the one we hear about, and that's probably the one that causes us the most angst. But at the other end of the spectrum, the other extreme, which is far more common, is the poverty gospel, which is basically, well, Jesus was homeless and walked everywhere, and so should our pastor. You know, homeless and walk everywhere. And that is so commonplace, it's most unfortunate. But that's at the other end of the extreme. And just like neither extreme is the better course in terms of liberalism or legalism, neither is the either extreme the better course in terms of compensating a pastor under prosperity gospel or poverty gospel. The question then begs, well, what is a reasonable compensation for a faithful, diligent pastor? And the answer to that question is provided by the Apostle Paul in 1 Timothy chapter 5, verse 17 through 19. 1 Timothy chapter 5, verse 17 and 9 through 19. This is what Paul writes. "Let the elders who rule well be considered worthy of double honor, especially those who labor in preaching and teaching. For the scripture says, you shall not muzzle an ox when it treads out the grain, and the laborer deserves his wages. Let the elders who rule well. What are the elders? There's actually three different terms in the New Testament that all refer to the same group of people, which are the leaders of the church. The words in the original language are poimen, presbyteros, and episkopos, all referring to the same group of people. Poimen is translated pastor or shepherd. Presbyteros is translated elder. You may have heard that word, Presbyterian, elder-led church. Episkopos is translated overseer or bishop. You may have heard that name as well. The Episcopal Church is led by bishops. Division of labor in terms of title and function, by the way, wasn't true in the original church. That happened centuries later as the church continued to expand and grow and there became a layered leadership in the church. Originally, all of the leaders of the church were referred to as episkopos, presbyteros, and poimen, and the words describe their various functions. For instance, the word pastor emphasizes the shepherding or feeding function. Overseer indicates their authority and their leading function, and elder indicates their spiritual maturity. And all three refer to leaders in the church. Now, it talks about somebody who leads diligently or works hard here. The word in the original language means to work to the point of fatigue or exhaustion. Now, it's important for us to understand that because it doesn't stress the product. It stresses the amount of work or effort that goes into it. Now, why is this important for us to understand? Well, because many of us have a tendency to measure things based on perceived product. But there are pastors, there are leaders of the church, there are ministers, there are elders that are very diligent and hardworking. But because of their circumstance, their situation, their location, their product can only be measured in dozens, maybe. And there are other pastors who are lazy, but their product can be measured by the hundreds or by the thousands because of their circumstance. We don't measure based on perceived product, we measure based on diligence. Do they work to the point of fatigue or exhaustion? To pastors who apply themselves well to their job, they deserve double honor. Now, what does that mean? Well, Warren Wiersbe, the great Bible teacher, says, if pastors are faithful in feeding and leading the people, then the church ought to be faithful and pay them adequately. Double honor can be translated generous pay. The word honor is the same word that's also translated honorarium, timē. It is God's plan that the needs of his servants be met by their local churches, and he will bless churches that are faithful to his servants. If the church is not faithful and its pastors' needs are not met, it is a poor testimony. God has ways of dealing with the situation. He can provide through other means, but the church misses the blessing. So it's really a testimony to those around us. Now, this brings up questions. We wrap up here today. You know, how are we doing, Pastor? How are we doing? Well, overall, we're not doing bad, family. We're not doing too bad. How are wages set here at Church of the Highlands? There are national studies that are done that find the averages across the nation, and our salaries are based on national averages. For the most part, our salaries are within about 10% of the national average for that particular function. Now, I need to point out that that is the national average. It's not been adjusted for the cost of living. So that includes pastors who are out in Montana, where the cost of living is much less than it is here in San Mateo County. So there's some room here for us to make some improvements. Many pastors, the children of many pastors, leave the church and they leave the faith. And they leave because of the way their parents were treated by the church. I am so very thankful that when I look at my face of my daughter, Crystal, and I look in the face of my son, Sterling, they love God, they love the church, because this church family has treated us well. You've loved us, you've supported us with your prayers and with your finances, you've treated us with respect. And on behalf of all of the pastors of Church of the Highlands, I would like to thank our congregation for your respect, your love, and your support. Well done. Lord, we say thank you for all that you have done for us and for giving us your word that provides guidance in all of the important areas of life. We thank you, Lord, for this passage. We thank you, Lord, for the life of the Apostle Paul, because 2,000 years later, we're still enjoying the benefits of his life, his ministry, his writings, his passion, his heart. Thank you, Lord. Lord, you've called us to a very great calling here. You've gathered this church family together. You've given us an assignment. We have a city just north of us here that has never seen a spiritual revival. And Lord, it's coming. Help us, Lord, to prepare as a church family so that when those people start coming to you by the thousands, we can be prepared to receive them and protect them and encourage them in the faith. This we pray in Jesus' name, and all God's people said, amen.
19: Well, I hope you get a clear understanding of just how important it is, this role of a pastor, and even more importantly, how important it is for a congregation to support that pastor spiritually and in every other way. We're getting some clear direction here from the Apostle Paul in 1 Corinthians chapter 9. Thanks for joining us today. Trust you'll be found in the Lord's house this Lord's Day. If you're looking for a church to visit, we encourage you to visit us. Highlands.us, a great place to start. Highlands.us. Have a great weekend. We'll see you back here Monday for another broadcast in 1 Corinthians on Study Verse by Verse with Pastor Leighton Sheely.
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22: Friends, and welcome to the Sound of Faith. I'm Sharon Knotts, thanking you for joining us today, because we know faith comes by hearing, and hearing by the Word of God. Today's message by my father, Brother Hardy, The Power of One Praying Man, is one of his classics, and his enjoyment of this story comes through in his preaching. While prayer is serious business, especially when we're under satanic attack, this highly spiritual yet often humorous account of the prophet Elisha's divine reconnaissance from God shows how dangerous to the enemy is the power of one praying man.
23: And I believe he got them in rank, and their ranks as they march in military style. And then I believe he got them, each one, to grab the scabbard, the sword holder of each one, so that they could not fall down. Here he's got them all in rank, and each one got the sword holder of the other one, and they're lined up, and Elisha's in the front, and he got his servant, I guess, in the back to make sure nobody straggled. And Elisha says, "All right, forward, march! And he's leading them to Samaria, singing, I'm on my way to Canaan land. I'm on my way. Oh, yes, I am. Can you see the humor in this? Can you see the irony? If you were on the sideline, I'm telling you, Elijah's having a ball. I mean, he can't hold himself for laughing. Here, prayer done let him know the plan of the enemy. Prayer brought the enemy to him. Prayer opened up the eyes of the servants that were carnal, and prayer blinded the eyes of the enemy and captured them. I can't repeat it too much. Prayer will make you more powerful than all of the hordes of hell and blind the demons and leave them in confusion. And as he was marching them to Samaria, the people on the wall began to see this mighty army coming, and they're all shook up. Oh my God, here comes the Syrian army. Said, wait a minute. Said, in the front there's Elisha leading them. Said, he's even one on the enemy side. We're in trouble now. But as Elijah got close, he's singing, I'm on my way. Probably changed it now. He got close. Blessed be the name. Blessed be the name. Hallelujah. 20th verse. And it came to pass when they were come into Samaria that Elijah said, Lord, open the eyes of these men that they may see. And the Lord opened their eyes, and they saw, and behold, they were in the midst of Samaria. And all of the king and the people of Israel were all around them with the sword. And the next verse said, and the king of Israel said to Elijah, when he saw them, my father, shall we smite them? And Elisha said, would you kill the enemy you took by sword? Why, no. He said, well, don't you kill the enemy I took by prayer. Prayer delivered that mighty army into the hands of the one praying man and turned them in to a non-aggressive enemy. He said, don't you smite them. Do like you do all prisoners. Set them down, give them a good meal. Give them something to eat and drink, and send them back to their master. Let's read it to 21st verse. And the king of Israel said unto Elisha when he saw them, my father, shall I smite them? Shall I smite them? And he answered Elijah, saying, thou shalt not smite them. Wouldst thou smitest those whom thou hast taken captive with the sword? And with the bow, set bread and water before them that they may eat and drink and go to their master. Give them something to eat. Send them back to their master. And the next couple verses down, if you read, it'll say, and they ate and drank and they sent them back to their master. And it said, no longer did the Syrians come into the border of Israel anymore. In other words, by prayer, not only did Elisha defeat the enemy once, but by prayer, he sent them back. And the king said, I'm not going to mess with that one praying man no more. Don't you go down there and mess with the people of Israel, because we're going to run into that one praying man again, and we're in trouble. Let's go after those that fight with swords and spears and chariots and horses, but let us leave this praying people alone. Men ought to always to pray and not quit. God didn't say we wouldn't have problems. God didn't say we wouldn't have battles. God didn't say we wouldn't have wrestling matches. But God said if we would pray, he would tell us the plans of the enemy. That we would not fall in his ambushes. And God said if we would pray, he would let us know where the enemy is. And then we can pray and capture them by prayer. And God will blind their eyes. And they will wander around and stumble. And it will set our loved ones free. Well, I'm not going to let anything pull me out of my prayer closet. I'm not going to let anything take my prayer life. I know if I'm going to be more powerful than Satan and his legions of demons, that I must maintain a prayer life. If I'm going to know his plots and plans and ambushes, then I must stay in contact with Almighty God, who never slumbers, who never sleeps. If I'm going to have the weapons to defeat the enemy in my wrestling match, in my boxing match with sin, I'm going to have the power of prayer on my side. I'm going to have my eyes open to know that there's more for me than they that be against me. To know that greater is he that is in me than he that is in the world. To know that I can do all things through Christ which strengthens me. That I can know that thanks be unto God that always gives me the victory. That I can know what or who shall separate me from the love of God. Shall tribulation, shall distresses, shall peril, shall famine, shall nakedness, shall sword, nay, 1,000 times nay. I am more than a conqueror. I am more than a victor because I pray, and prayer will make me more powerful than the enemy. For I am persuaded that neither life nor death, nor things present nor things to come, nor angels, nor principalities, nor powers, nor nothing in the heights above, and nothing in the depths below, nor any other creature shall be able to defeat me, separate me from the love of God, defeat me, overcome me, hallelujah, nor any other thing under creation shall be able to separate me from the love of God which is in Christ Jesus the Lord, as long as I pray and keep in contact with God and keep his spirit upon me. For it's not by the might of man's might, nor by the might of his army or weaponry, but it's by my spirit, saith the Lord. And when the enemy comes in like a flood, then the spirit or the invisibleness of Jehovah shall lift up a standard against him. For the root meaning of ruach in the Old Testament means invisible force. Oh, I might be not be able to see him with my physical eyes like the servant of Elijah, but by prayer I can see him with my spiritual eyes. And like Elijah saw the chariots of fire and horsemen thereof, I can see the everlasting arms of the Lord Jesus Christ. I can see the power of the Holy Ghost. I can see the mighty army of angels of God on my side. And I can say, nay, in all of these things, I am more than a conqueror. I'm talking about the power of one praying man could do what an army with swords and spears couldn't do, what money couldn't buy, what man's might and forces could not bring about. The one praying man didn't even have to get up off of his seat and draw a sword or bend a bow. And he defeated the greatest army known at that time. And honey, we don't have to come out of our prayer closet, but God, by our prayers, will give us the power to defeat the enemy right in our prayer closet. Oh, send the demons that will release them from my loved ones, that will release them from those that are needing deliverance. Hallelujah. I'm not worried because the enemy surrounds me, because when I see in the spirit, I know the Lord and I have the enemy surrounded. My prayers, you'll have to confront up in the beginning, and he'll have to confront the mighty moving of the mighty power of the Spirit of God, because he said, behold, I give you power over all of the power of your enemy, and prayer will bring that power in operation in your life. And when you know by prayer you got power over your enemy, you're not afraid. You can say, fear not, to the people, only believe. For if God be for us, and he is, who can be against us? If he wouldn't spare his own son, but deliver him and offer him up for us all, how shall he not also with him, after he has paid the price for our sins, conquered death, hell, the grave, and the devil, and all adversaries of God?
22: Amen. What an irresistible message by my father, Brother Hardy, the power of one praying man. James tells us the effectual fervent prayer of a righteous man avails much. Better translated, prevails, utterly overcomes all opposition. And no one illustrates better the power of just one man who knows how to pray than Israel's prophet Elisha. Their military enemy Syria was outfoxed and frustrated because each time they strategized to attack Israel, the Israeli army was one step ahead of them. There had to be a traitor giving Israel the inside scoop, but there was no traitor. What they planned in their war room, God whispered to Elisha in his prayer room. The nature and outcome of this prayer was deeply spiritual, but nonetheless comical, because the Syrian king suspended all battle plans and sent an entire army to go after that one praying man. And before this story ends, the Bible tells us about the angelic host, God's divine supernatural army that were surrounding the city where his servant, that one praying man, was resting peacefully. The power of one praying man can be ordered on CD for a love gift of $10 or more for the radio ministry. 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Thank you, and may God bless you. Until next time, this is Sharon Knott saying, Maranatha.
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25: Let me know that this is coming and that's happening, but to go, oh God, he's got it in control. Now, I do want to know where we're headed, and there is that, you know, intellectual curiosity kind of thing. But the spiritual purpose, I think, is to amplify the omniscience of God. And I can just rest in him. Because history's like a new city to me. It's like a strange town. I'm not sure where it's going, but the Lord does. The Lord does. He knows tomorrow. And so I can rest in that. So he says there, is there any other God besides me? Is there any other rock? I know of none. Yet, people will try to make a God equal to God. Remember, Moses was up in the Sinai for 40 days and 40 nights, and the Israelites said, where's Moses? We don't know what happened to him. And then they said to Aaron, his assistant pastor, they said to Aaron, the leader, his brother, they said, hey, we don't know what happened to Moses. Make a God for us. And so Aaron said, well, take all your earrings out. They were really into earrings and stuff back then. Take all your gold earrings out and bring them to me. And so he fashioned it into a golden calf. And he said, behold your God who brought you out from Egypt. Blatant idolatry. That golden calf didn't bring Israel out of Egypt. But they made people try to make God out of the work of their own hands. And that's what's happening right here. And that golden calf was such a cheap, cheap imitation of who the Lord really is. And really, people are no different today. So in verses 9 through 20, we have the folly. We have the folly of idolatry. And this is probably Isaiah's most biting satire on the whole thing of idolatry, where he says, you know, you make a pulpit out of part of the tree, and the other one you make into an idol, and you bow down and you worship a block of wood. And basically, it doesn't say it in the Hebrew, but what he means is, how stupid. how dumb is that? Now, here's God who's offering himself to you, but you take that which is not God. Verses 9 through 20 tell us that idolatry is like kissing yourself in the mirror. That's what idolatry is. I mean, guys, would you rather passionately kiss your wife or kiss your reflection in the mirror? Now, I think I know the answer to that. I hope I know the answer to that. Why on earth would someone want to kiss themselves in the mirror? It reminds me of a story where a wife, a very frustrated wife, brought her husband in to see the pastor. And she said to the pastor, my husband, he's not romantic. He never makes any advances towards me. He's just a fish. And I just feel so neglected. I feel so, you know, unloved and the whole thing. Now, I've never practiced this before, and I don't advise this as a pastoral practice, but he got up out of his chair, and he went over, and he grabbed that woman, picked her up, and he just laid this incredibly passionate smooch on her, and he just really passionately kissed her, and when he's done, she's going, oh, pastor, you know. And the pastor turned to the man, he said, sir, your wife needs that at least twice a week. And he said, okay, I'll bring her in every Tuesday and Thursday. Verses 9 through 11 tell us that idolatry, an idol is an empty thing. An idol is an empty thing. Those who fashion a graven image are all of them futile. They're empty on the inside. The Hebrew there, word there is tohu, and which shows up in the second verse of the Bible. God created the heavens and the earth, and the earth was formless and void. It's that Hebrew word for formless. They're formless inside. They're empty on the inside. Their precious things, the idols they make, they don't profit them at all. Even their own witnesses fail to see. Even those who traffic in idols fail to see this and know this. And they're going to be put to shame. Who has fashioned a god or cast an idol to no profit? Meaning, how does it profit them? Behold, all his companions will be put to shame, for the craftsmen themselves are mere men. Let them assemble themselves, let them stand up, let them tremble, let them together be put to shame. And so verses 9 through 11 tell us that an idol is an empty thing. Now the thing is this, man was created to worship. You and I, we were created to worship. We were created to worship God, what we chose otherwise. Keep your finger here, your place here, and turn to Romans chapter 1. Romans chapter 1, verses 18 through 23. Romans 1, 18 through 23. Matthew, Mark, Luke, John, Acts, Romans in the New Testament. When you get it, call out your neighbor's IQ. 12. All right, Romans 1, 18. For the wrath of God is revealed from heaven against all ungodliness and unrighteousness of men who suppress, notice this, they suppress the truth in unrighteousness. Because that which is known about God is evident within them, for God made it evident to them. For since the creation of the world, his invisible attributes, his eternal power and divine nature have been clearly seen, being understood through what has been made, so that they are without excuse. And for even though they knew God, they did not honor him as God or give thanks, but they became futile in their speculations, and their foolish heart was darkened. Professing to be wise, they became fools, and they exchanged the glory of the incorruptible God. They exchanged the glory of God for the image, for an image in the form of corruptible man and birds and four-footed animals and crawling creatures. So man was created to worship. We're told here that not that nature reveals God. Nature isn't the active subject. God reveals himself through nature. God is the acting subject. Nobody is born an atheist. Atheism is an acquired taste. And a man, a woman, only become an atheist after going through the process that Romans 1, 18 through 23 here describes, where they suppress the truth, where they suppress the truth of God. So God makes himself known, but man turns from God. Though they turn from God, they can't turn from worship. You can suppress the truth of God, but you can't repress the drive to worship. You can suppress the truth of God, but you can't repress the drive to worship. That's why these in Romans chapter 1, even though they suppress the truth of God, you were born to look beyond yourself. You know within yourself that there's a transcendence in the universe. And though you might come to the conclusion that the earth is all, you're a materialist, a relativist, all there is material, and when this is gone, that's it. When you die, you lapse into eternal unconsciousness, all that kind of stuff. That's an acquired taste. You have to suppress the truth of God, that there's an eternity, that you are a moral creature and that you're accountable to him. But everybody has a sense of transcendence. You can suppress the truth of God. You cannot repress the drive to worship. And so this is why in Romans chapter 1, when they suppressed the truth, they just didn't abandon religion. They made up their own religion. And they made idols. And they worshiped nature. And they worshiped humankind. Because you have to worship. Even if you say you don't worship, whatever you attach ultimate authority to, ultimate meaning to, whatever you bow before, that's your God. Well, I don't bow to anybody but myself. Well, you're your own God. Congratulations. You have ultimate authority in your life. You cannot repress that sense of having an ultimate authority to which you are accountable. And so here in Romans chapter 1, they gave up God, but they began to worship nature and man and animals, that kind of a thing. And since they don't worship God, they have to find substitutes. And so man fashions an idol to fill up his emptiness. Again, that's what verse 9 says. Those who fashion a graven image, are all of them empty? Are all of them formless, like Genesis 1:2 would say? And the earth was, the Hebrew is tohu vabohu, it's empty and void, formless and void. So the man, the woman who makes it up, is formless on the inside. And we all want to have some form. We all want to be somebody. We all want to have substance inside of us. We all want to come to conclusions about ultimate reality. And so when someone would say, well, I don't come to any conclusions about ultimate reality. Well, that's the conclusion you came to. And so, I mean, we all have that. We have to somehow settle that question. If I'm not going to show allegiance and loyalty and worship to the God of the whole universe, the God who's my creator, my redeemer, the one who's going to consummate all things at the end, I have to give that to somebody. Now, I don't think that in that article I shared with you about Art and Carol, Art and Carol were saying, you know, Jesus is our God and we love him. I don't think this other fellow says, I try to connect with nature. I don't think he was saying nature is my God. And everyone who says, I reach out to my closest friends or I reach out to my beautiful, wonderful wife. I don't think they were saying my wife and my friends are God. I get that. But we turn to that which is less. We turn to that which is less than God. A man fashions an idol to fill up the emptiness on the inside. And the premise is this, is that the work of my hands will fill my empty heart. And what I do, it connects me to God. And so I won't connect to God through Jesus Christ, but the work of my hands. And today, it's not blocks of wood and iron. It can be, again, a friend. It can be sex. It can be money. It can be fame. It can be popularity. It can be being thin, being buff. You know, that's how you think you connect with God or something. But today, there's a real effort at transhumanism through genetic engineering, but the work of my hands. And today, it's not.

demonically driven. But we're looking for, mankind is looking for the ultimate. Again, this is what Isaiah 44:10 says in the New Living Translation. Let's get that up there. Who but a fool would make his own God? An idol that cannot help him out at all. That's what Isaiah is saying in verse 10. And boy, he's just laying into the idolaters. He would not be politically correct today. He would not be he probably would not be a very nice man today. Maybe on a TV interview. He'd be, hopefully, he'd be that flaming prophet that we would want him to be. You know, just unafraid of anything the culture or the experts would say, but someone who would just boldly declare the truth of God. Again, Isaiah is saying idolatry is like kissing yourself in the mirror. Verses 12 and 13 tell us that an idol is an egotistical thing. The man shapes iron into a cutting tool. He does his work over the coals, fashioning it with hammers and working with his strong hands. He also gets hungry and his strength fails. He drinks no water and he becomes weary. Another shapes wood. He extends a measuring line. He outlines it with red chalk. He works it with planes and outlines it with a compass, and makes it like the form of a man, like the beauty of a man, so that it may sit in a house. And when it says man there, just doesn't mean male. There are many, many female goddesses, these multi-breasted goddesses that they would set in their houses, which spoke of prosperity and spoke of fertility. But an idol is an egotistical thing. Notice it says there in verse 13, the last phrase, they make it like the beauty of a man so that it may sit in the house. And so basically what they're saying is that man's glory will fill my house, not God's glory. I want my house to be filled with the glory of man and the genius of human achievement. And I'm going to worship, I'm going to adulate, I'm going to lift up man, whether it's humanism, relativism, materialism, man is lifted up to the exclusion of God. And again, this is like kissing yourself in the mirror. And again, many hope that genetic enhancement or some kind of bionic addition to man is going to be the next stage of evolution. But to me, whatever kind of gene manipulation you do, and you come out with the perfect kid that has, you know, blonde hair and blue eyes or whatever, and at age 5 can graduate from Harvard because he's so smart, and she's fast, and she's smart, and she's good looking, and she can think better than anybody else. To me, so what? Because silicon chips, electronics, technology, genetic enhancement, they cannot change human nature. And the more sophisticated man has got, all we've learned is more sophisticated ways of murdering one another and killing one another. Again, you've heard me say it before, the 20th century is the bloodiest century in history, and the 21st century is well on its way to being the same kind of a thing. And as our technology increases, because of the corruption of the human heart, that technology doesn't improve human nature. It can't change human nature. You are what you are, and only Jesus Christ can change you. Only Jesus Christ can give you a brand new nature. The Bible calls it regeneration. You're born again to a living hope through the resurrection of Jesus Christ from the dead. Only Christ can do that. And again, not gene manipulation or bionic enhancement. And we might get, I grew up watching the $6 Million Man, you know, we can rebuild him better than before. But he was still a killing machine. It's not like they gave him an assignment to go kill someone. Well, you know, I'm morally opposed to taking down tyrants. He just went along with the thing. You know, I'm sure Steve Austin was a moral man, but he could kill with compunction, without compunction also, you know. It didn't change his nature. Only Christ can change

0: man's, a woman's nature. Genetics and bionics cannot change human nature. They cannot connect us to God. Now, idolatry is an egotistical kind of thing. In verses 14 through 17, an idol is an arbitrary thing. Surely he cuts cedars for himself and makes a cypress or an oak and raises it for himself among the trees of the forest. He plants a fir and the rain makes it grow. Then it becomes something for a man to burn. So he takes one of them and warms himself. He also makes a fire to bake bread. He also makes a god and worships it. He makes it a graven image and falls down before it. Half of it he burns in the fire. Over this half he eats meat and he roasts the roast and is satisfied. He also warms himself up and says, aha, I'm warm, I've seen the fire. But the rest he makes into a god, his graven image. He falls down before it and worships it. He also prays to it and says, deliver me, for you are my God. An idol is an arbitrary thing. Wood has no inherent meaning. It is what I say it is. And if I say this is God. And so I find that transtheism predates transgenderism by a few millennia. It is what I say it is. And how dare you contradict me? How dare you criticize me? How dare you shake your head at me, and cluck your tongue? It is what I say it is. Idolatry, it's an arbitrary thing. Half of it is, he assigns one half of it one meaning. He assigns the other half a whole different meaning. Again, it is what I say it is. I've burned part of it. I've baked my meal over a part of it, and I bow down to the rest of it. In verses 18 through 20, we're told that an idol is a broken promise. They do not know it or they understand, for he has smeared over their eyes so that they cannot see, and their hearts so that they cannot comprehend. No one recalls, nor is there knowledge or understanding to say, I have burned half of it in the fire. I've also baked bread over its coals. I roast meat, and I eat it. Then I make the rest of it into an abomination. I fall down before a block of wood. He feeds on ashes. A deceived heart has turned him aside, and he cannot deliver himself, nor can he say, is there not a lie in my right hand? An idol is a broken promise. It can never deliver what's hoped for. It can never connect you to God. It can never give you transcendent meaning. It can never fulfill. It cannot do what only God can do. Because only God is God. A block of wood isn't God. Iron shaped into an idol isn't God. A person with genetic enhancements and bionic improvements is not God. That can't change your nature. Only God can change the nature of a human being. We're told here that a deceived heart lies at the bottom of idolatry. That's what he says there in verse 20. He feeds on ashes. Why? Because a deceived heart has turned him aside. A deceived heart basically is just one that's going in the wrong direction. I know what I need. I need a new wife. I need a new husband. That'll make me happy. My present one, he's okay for a while. But idols wear out. And if your idol is sex, if it's money, if it's popularity, that'll all wear out. It's vapor. But God is the eternal God. Who is like me, says the Lord. An idol is a broken promise. See, God created man in his image, and then someone said, man returned the favor and made God in his image. Whatever we make in the image of God or try to show as God is just a cheap imitation. The thing is this, God sent Jesus Christ. Jesus is no cheap imitation. He's the real thing. God in the flesh. He said to Philip, if you've seen me, you've seen God. If you've seen me, you've seen the Father. For the fullness of deity dwelt in him in bodily form. Jesus, was God who came and died for you and for me. God didn't send an idol. God sent himself. No idol can die for you and give you eternal life. No idol can impart unto you a brand new nature. Only Jesus Christ can do that. Jesus can do what the works of your hands could never do. He can bring you to God. God doesn't want you to turn to idols because he has what your heart desires. He wants to fill up that emptiness inside you. He wants to take away the deceit of your heart. And so here we find Isaiah, he's wrestling with his generation to bring them back to God. And that's what the church should be doing in our generation. Wrestling with the culture to bring them back to God. And you're here this morning that you could hear the gospel of Jesus Christ. That Christ died for you. He died for your sins, just like the Old Testament said he would. He died for your sins according to the scripture. He was buried for 3 days and he rose again according to the scripture. And he wants to appear in you.
1: 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Remember, unless the Lord builds a house, they labor in vain who build it.
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3: Ronald Reagan understood that freedom sometimes requires more than quiet diplomacy. It requires moral clarity. On June 12, 1987, standing before the Brandenburg Gate in a divided Berlin, Reagan issued a direct challenge to Soviet leader Mikhail Gorbachev. "Mr. Gorbachev, tear down this wall." The Berlin Wall was more than concrete and barbed wire. It represented a system that restricted movement, divided families, and denied millions the freedoms Americans often take for granted. Reagan refused to treat that division as permanent. He understood that free nations must be willing to identify the difference between liberty and oppression, and have the courage to say so. 2 years later, the Berlin Wall fell. Freedom survives when people refuse to accept tyranny as inevitable. So when freedom is challenged today, will we have the courage to defend it with the same clarity?
4: Knowing God, from Harvest with pastor and evangelist Greg Laurie.
5: I was in the gym the other day. I know it's hard to believe I go to a gym, but I do. And I was eating a donut, and a guy said to me, "You want to get on our scale?" It was a very fancy scale. And I said, "Okay." And then he said, "How tall are you?" I said, "I'm 5'10". He says, "Huh, let me measure you." Then he says, "Oh, actually, you're 5'9". "Now get on the scale." I got on the scale. He says, "You weigh more than you should." I said, "Great. So not only am I bald and fat, but I'm shrinking. Is that what you're telling me?" That's exactly what he was telling me. But Belshazzar got in God's scales, and there was nothing there. And he went out of his way to mock God. And while they were doing this, the Bible says, a hand began to write on the wall. Just a hand. And that'd freak you out. Many, many tekel parson, which means you've been weighed in God's balances and you've been found lacking. See, when we get on a scale, we want to weigh less, not more, right? When you get on God's scales, you want to weigh more, not less. You don't want to be a spiritual lightweight. Belshazzar got in God's scales, and there was nothing there. Don't be a fool like Belshazzar and blow it off. This is your moment. This is your night when you can come to faith in Jesus. The Bible says today is the day of salvation. Tonight is your night. Don't live another day without Jesus Christ.
4: You were created to know God. 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Already know God? Invite others to learn more about what it means to follow Jesus. Answers to questions about the Christian faith, online courses for Christian growth, and video messages from Pastor Greg Laurie can be found at harvest.org.
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15: And as I open the Word of God, that same Word, the written Word in the Bible, carries the power of the spoken Word. And as we listen to the Word of God together, as you allow the Word of God to bore its way into your heart and mind, He will recreate you in His image. If any man is in Christ, he is a new what? Creation. Old things are passed away. Behold, all things are new. Christ wants to make a new you. Would you like to pray this prayer right now as we proceed in our presentation? Let's pause for a moment. Dear Lord, you're the creator of this world and everything in it. You're the God of awesome power. By faith, I believe that you can make of my life a new creation. I surrender to you anything not in harmony with your will and ask you to recreate your image in me. Would you like to say, Jesus, I believe you can make of my life a new creation. Wherever you are, would you like to repeat that with me right now? Dear Lord, I believe that you can make of my life a new creation. The all-powerful Creator is still in the business of recreation. He's still in the business of inviting people to come to Him and change their lives. Creation speaks also of a God of intricate design and careful planning. When you look at creation, everything about creation indicates design. It does not indicate randomness. It does not indicate chance. It does not indicate haphazardness. When you think of it, the planets orbit in an orderly fashion around the sun. These planets are not haphazard, stuck up there someplace in the heavens so that they are out of orbit colliding with one another. But an almighty God holds them in His hand and directs them in their orbit around the sun. Or you think about it. Every seed produces after its kind. When you plant a seed in the ground, the harvest is predictable. Apple trees produce apples. Orange trees produce oranges. Corn kernels produce corn stalks and ears of corn. Strawberries plants produce strawberries. There's a very orderly process in the universe. We don't see randomness. We don't see chance. We don't see haphazardness. Think of the intricate design of God. You know, God must have this fantastic imagination. Think of all the different colors of the fish. Think of how God places in some fish almost like a sonar radar. And these fish can go to the place where they were born after they have migrated hundreds, thousands of miles from there, after they've swum through the ocean, they go back. It's quite amazing when you think of the design of all creation. When you look at sea life with its multicolors of orange and yellow and blues and greens, and you look at the way God created the birds and all the infinite variety of the birds, but you look at precision, you look at design, you look at beauty, you look at order, and where there is design, there must be a designer. And where there is order, there must be a creator, because order doesn't come out of chaos. You look at God and you see intelligent design. And where there is intelligent design, there must be an intelligent designer. Creation speaks of a God of intricate design, a God of careful planning, a God who is the originator of life. And because of that, creation matters. Not only does he have a plan for creation, not only does he have an intricate design in all creation, God's got a plan for your life. Your life is not to be some haphazard, lackluster life with no purpose or meaning. God has a design for your life. God has created you in his image. Psalm 48 verse 14 says, "For this is our God forever, and he will be our guide even to death." If God created the birds and guides them through the air, if God created the fish, God created you. He fashioned you. He shaped you. And the scripture says, he will be your guide. David cries out in ecstasy, Psalm 139, 14 and verse 14 and 15, "I will praise you, for I am fearfully and wonderfully made. Marvelous are your works, and that they may, my soul knows well." Think about it. David says, you're fearfully and wonderfully made. Think of the cell, and think of the mitochondria, the little life center of the cell. You think of the nucleus of the cell with its amazing, amazing center of all life, and you begin to think about how complex we are. You think about the eye and its ability to see, the ear and its ability to hear, the heart as it pumps its blood, the stomach as I digest food, the lungs and the respiratory system. Or you think of how God was so caring. What if you didn't have fingernails? What if there were no fingernails? I mean, you're whapping something, your fingers are always bloody and bruised. What if there are no eyelashes here and you're constantly getting dust in your eyes? Or think about that little trachea in your throat that brushes out the impurities. What if that didn't exist? God has taken care of every little tiny detail in creation. He is the God who hasn't missed one little item. That's why David says, "I will praise you, for I'm fearfully and wonderfully made. My frame was not hidden from you when I was made in secret and skillfully wrought in the lowest parts of the earth." David says, my frame was not hidden from you. In other words, God knows your name. God knows the circumstances of your life. And God has an immense purpose for your life. Now, creation also is the basis of all worship. If the devil can palm off the falsehood or lie or deception of evolution, there is no basis for worship. Why do we worship God anyway? Revelation 4 verse 11 says, "You are worthy, O Lord, to receive glory and honor and power. For you created all things, and by your will they exist and were created." So the worthiness of Christ to receive glory, honor, and power, the worthiness of Christ to be worshiped is based on the fact that he created us. Now notice the last part of the text. It says, "You created all things, by your will they exist and were created." So we've come into existence not by chance, not by randomness, not by haphazard luck, but by the will of God. Has that solemn thought hit you yet? You exist by the will of God. You exist because God willed you come into existence. Why were you born at this moment of Earth's history? Why weren't you born 1,000 years ago? Why weren't you born 5 years from now? Further than that, why are you a human being? Why aren't you a cow? Why aren't you a mosquito that somebody can just simply swat? Why are you you? You are you because God willed it. When the genes and chromosomes came together to form the unique biological structure of your personality, God threw away the pattern. God shaped you. God formed you. There's nobody like you. And creation says that you're more than one of 7 billion people clawing at one another for living space on planet Earth. But creation says that you're special in God's sight. You are worthy, O Lord, to receive glory and honor and power because you created all things. By your will they are created. We came into existence by the very will of God. That means life has purpose. That means life has meaning. Psalm 33, verse 15, He fashions their hearts individually. Every baby born has been created by God. Although we live in a world of sickness and suffering where there are deformities that take place because we live in a broken world, that child is still God's child. That child is still one that God has purpose and meaning for in their life. And no matter how much that little one may suffer in this life because of the brokenness of sin and the heartache of our world, God still has an ultimate plan, and one day they will be whole again. Jeremiah chapter 1, verse 5 says, Before I formed you in the womb, I knew you. Before you were born, I sanctified you and ordained you a prophet to nations. So it is not simply that life takes place after one is born, but rather when one is conceived, there is life there. Before I formed you in the womb, I knew you. God knew Jeremiah even in the womb. So what does this message of Revelation chapter 14, 6 and 7 say? It says that we're created by God, that human life is sacred. That is why the taking of the life of the unborn. That is why the taking of the life of those who are not able to speak up for themselves is a violation of the commandments of God. That is why the taking of the elderly life when they can no longer make a contribution to society. That is why that is not in harmony in any way with God's will. Why? Because creation says every life matters. The life of the unborn. The life of those who have physical deformities, their life matters. The life of those who are mentally retarded, that life matters. The life of those who are elderly and dying but can't contribute to society, that life matters. Every life in this broken, shattered world matters to God, and God speaks words of hope and encouragement to every human being. He has a purpose for our life. The call to worship the Creator is a call to understand and appreciate the value of every single human being. Every child has value in his sight. Every teenager has value in his sight. Every adult has value in his sight. Every senior citizen has value in his sight. Rich and poor, ignorant and wise, all have value in the sight of God. Evolution is dehumanizing because it says we're simply an enlarged protein molecule of the animal creation. Creation matters.
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15: Creation speaks of a God longing for personal fellowship and intimate relationship. Where there is design, there must be a designer. Where there is intelligent design, there must be an intelligent designer. And where there is love in the universe, there must be one who is the origin, the heart of all love. And the fact that we have the capacity to love, the fact that we have the ability to love, indicates the reality of an intelligent designer who we call the Creator God, who the Bible calls the Creator, who has placed that love within our hearts. So the call of creation is a call to respond to His love and enter into intimate relationship with Him. The Christ that created us, the Christ that died for us, longs to have a relationship with us. The Sabbath, set aside at the beginning of time, is that appeal by God for His desire for relationship. In Genesis chapter 2, verse 1 to 3, the Bible says, "Thus the heavens and the earth and all the host of them were finished. And on the seventh day, God ended His work which He had done. And He rested on the seventh day from all His work which He had done. Then God blessed the seventh day and He sanctified it, because in it He rested from all His work which God created and made." Now notice God did three things on the seventh day. He rested. Why? Did He rest because He was tired? No, He rested knowing that we would be tired. And He rested in fulfillment, in completion of His creation. He sanctified that day. He set it apart as a special day for us to have fellowship with Him. He blessed that day. He put a special blessing in the seventh day Sabbath, a blessing that's not in any other day, a blessing of intimate fellowship with Him as the Creator, and He established the Sabbath as a memorial of creation. Now, don't misunderstand me. We can get a blessing from God any day we worship on. But if we want the Sabbath blessing, the special blessing that the Creator has placed in a day, the Bible doesn't say put the blessing in the first, second, third, fourth, fifth day. He placed that blessing in the seventh day. Why is creation important? Because it calls us to fellowship. God set aside the seventh day Sabbath as a palace in time, as a day for us to step out of the normal routine of life, the hectic pace of life, the pressures of life, and to have fellowship with Him. Now, it is true, as I mentioned, that every day we're to have fellowship with God. But life presses in on us. There are normal and natural responsibilities. But on Sabbath, every week, we are called from the mundane. We're called from the common things of life. We're called to have intimate fellowship with our Creator. Jesus wants to have fellowship with you. You know, in Isaiah chapter 43 and verse 21, the Bible puts it this way. Jesus says, "This people I have formed for myself, they shall declare my praise." This people I have formed for myself. And you know, in Isaiah 43 and verse 4, it talks about how precious we are to God. It says, "Since you were precious in my sight, and you have been honored, and I have loved you." See, in Christ, we are precious. Precious. Some time ago, I read the story of a diver who was diving in the Pacific off one of the very remote islands. And he came across something that he thought was simply an old shell. It was large. He struggled to get it up. And he worked again and again in the sand and the mud, the muck, to get it up. And finally got this old shell up, large, about this large, and didn't know what to do with it. And he brought it home. He dried it out. It was stinking. And finally, he put it in some back room in his house. A little later, he began to have a sense, maybe this shell is something special. As they called in specialists in deep sea diving, and particularly pearls, they discovered up until that time in that house the largest single pearl in the world, worth multiplied millions. He had no idea how precious that discovery was. Have you sensed how precious you are to God? If God loses you, there's no way he can replace you. And that's what the Sabbath is all about. It's about the God that created you. It's about the God that formed you. It's about the God that shaped you. It's about relationship, entering into a relationship with this God. The Sabbath has an open-armed Christ, the Creator, this all-powerful Christ, this completely wise Christ, this all-intelligent Christ, this Christ who cares for the intimate details of creation and cares for our life. You know, Matthew says, every one of the hairs of your head are numbered. In other words, he knows every intimate detail. Matthew says in Matthew's gospel, he doesn't overlook the sparrow that falls. God is concerned. The Sabbath is a perpetual reminder of the God that cares for us. The Sabbath reminds us of the one who has provided all the good things of life for us. You know, in Psalm 84, verse 11, it says, "No good thing will he withhold from those that walk uprightly." In a world of brokenness, in a world of chaos and confusion, in a world of fear, in a world of sickness, suffering, and death, in a world of hurricanes, tornadoes, tidal waves, and natural disasters, the Sabbath invites us to intimate fellowship with our Creator, to trust in His love, to rest in His care. The Sabbath is that oasis in the desert of this world. Sabbath is the eternal symbol of rest in Him. The world may be in chaos, but we can rest in Christ. The world may be facing natural disasters, but we can rest in the arms of our loving Creator. The world may be plagued with sickness and pestilences and violence, but we can rest in the arms of the one that cares for us. In a book called Selected Messages, on page 372, the author describes the preciousness of the promises of God, the exceeding great and precious promises given us in the Holy Scriptures have been lost sight of to a great extent. Evolution has undermined Scripture. Atheistic communism has undermined Scripture, just as the enemy of all righteousness designed that they should be. He has cast his own dark shadow between us and God. See, that's the Sabbath is calling us back to relationship with God. So this dark shadow can be removed, that we may not see the true character of God. So Sabbath is a representation that we're resting in Christ, resting in His love, resting in His care, resting in His goodness. The Lord has proclaimed Himself to be merciful and gracious, long-suffering and abundance in goodness and truth. Then the writer says, "Several have written to me, inquiring if the message of justification by faith is the third angel's message. And I've answered, it is the third angel's message in verity." What does that mean? It means this, that as we rest in the loving arms of our Creator, we are resting from our works, trusting Him for salvation. So Sabbath is a symbol, not of righteousness by works, not of legalism, but it's a symbol of rest, resting from our labors and trusting in His works, resting from any goodness that we may have, trusting in His goodness, resting from all anxiety about salvation, and trusting in His peace that floods our hearts and floods our souls. The Bible says in Genesis 2:3, "In it, the Sabbath, He rested from all His work which God created and made." Just as God rested on the Sabbath from His work, we rest from all vain attempts to achieve our salvation. We rest in His love, rest in His care. That's what Sabbath is all about. And that's why the devil hates the Sabbath. That's one of the reasons he's introduced evolution to this world, to undermine the Creator God so we would not sense our rest that comes only in Him. Hebrews chapter 4, verse 9 and 10 says, "There remains therefore a rest for the people of God." What is this rest? "For he who has entered his rest," that's Christ's rest, "has himself also ceased from his works as God did from his." On the seventh day of the week, God ceased from his works and rested. We rest every seventh day, not because we believe keeping the commandments of God saves us, but we rest in His love. We rest in the assurance of salvation He gives us. We rest in the security of the cross. We rest in the confidence of the Christ who descended from heaven to earth to live in human flesh, to meet Satan head on, and to die in our behalf. The Sabbath is a symbol of rest, not works. It is a symbol of our trust relationship with Jesus. Now, there is this sense of the Sabbath as an eternal link. Now, you may ask the question, how is the Sabbath an eternal link, and what is the Sabbath an eternal link of? When you look at our world today, it's a broken world. It's a shattered world. It's a world filled with sickness, suffering, and disease. The Sabbath is a link in a golden chain. It leads us back to creation. And there at creation, we sense that God created us. He fashioned us. We sense that He's the God of integrate design, that He is the God of vast intelligence and the God of all power. The Sabbath leads us back to a perfect world in Eden. The Sabbath also leads us to rest in Christ for our salvation.
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15: But the Sabbath points us forward. It points us forward to beyond what is to what will be. It points us forward to eternity rather than our being locked in the time of this world. When we come to Sabbath, we look forward to that eternal Sabbath where one day we will rest with Christ in eternity. And one day, every week, we will come to worship Him with the men and women who are redeemed from all the ages. Can you imagine this?

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12: And we bless your wonderful holy name. We say thank you to you, Lord God, for all of your goodness, all of your mercy. We say thank you. We say thank you for all of your favor on our lives. We thank you so much for loving us so much, oh God. And we give you praise and we give you glory. In the mighty name of Jesus. And the people of God all said, amen. Amen. Put those hands together one more time as you take your seat. God bless you. Axeful Gospel, I believe I found the answer to the problem with the church. I know I wanted to pause for a minute, amen, because some of you already know the problem. At least you to be telling me all the time. The reason why the Holy Ghost, watch this now, why the Spirit of the Lord does not visit the people of God, I really believe, is because of a lack or an absence of praise and worship in the sanctuary. The Lord Jesus gave us a word on this when he said in John chapter 4, verse 23, he says that God is a spirit. And they that worship him must worship him, in spirit and in truth. Watch this. And then he said, amen, in that 23rd verse of John 4, he says, God is seeking such to worship him. So worship is a continuation of your singing, your thanking, your praising, and your blessing God. And praise, watch this now, it's going to get you, is also your weapon. I said, praise is also your weapon. So say this with me this morning, praise is my weapon. Now I'm going to show you that in the Word of God. I believe that's why the attacks of the enemy is so great against the church now, because we are not praising God and giving him the glory. When you start praising God, I don't want to go through all of this, but I believe when you start praising God, things begin to happen in the heavenlies. Are you with me, somebody? So go to Psalms chapter 8, or division 8, amen, and verse 2, amen. Now I've got to take my time, but Psalms division 8, and I want to pick it up at verse 2. Is that all right? When you have it, say amen. Amen. Now you notice when the praise leader was going on, I came over and I whispered in his ear, I said, have everybody to stand up. Because folks think they come to church to be entertained. Hello, somebody. You don't come to church to be entertained. You come to church to worship the Lord and to give him the praise. So I spoke to our praise leader and I said, ask everybody to stand. And when everybody began to stand up and everybody began to worship the Lord, guess what happened? The devil started running out of here. The devil started coming out of here. And miracles started happening in the name of Jesus. Because God inhabits the praises of his people. How many came because you wanted God to bless you this morning? How many came for the blessings of God this morning? Well, everybody didn't come for the blessings of God. Some folks came to hinder the blessings of God. And the way you hinder the blessings of God, you simply don't praise him. You talk, you entertain, you read your phone, you do everything because you're waiting for the show to start. But the show started when you came through the gates. Because he said, enter into his gates with thanksgiving and into his courts with praise. Be thankful unto him and bless his name. And I'm telling you, I see the problem in the church because we are not praising the Lord and blessing him as he's commanded us. Praise is a command. David said in 150 Psalms last week when we were there, he said, let everything that has breath. Now, if you want to keep your breath, let everything that has breath praise ye the Lord. Anybody got any breath in here this morning? Got any breath? So you got some folks that's just stuck on, amen, stubborn. They're not going to do what you say. So guess what? When you leave, you don't get what God has for you. It's not the pastor that's trying to make you praise the Lord. They're trying to make me praise the Lord. Let me tell you something. If you came to church other than to praise the Lord, you need to get up out of here because you came for the wrong reason. But if you came to be delivered and set free and experience the power of God, then you come to the right place. But when you come, don't tell us how to do it. We're going to tell you how to do it so you can get the blessings of God. You have to open your mouth and lift your hands and be... How many know the enemy is attacking you right now? How many know the enemy is attacking? How many got demons attacking you right now? Look at some folks sitting up here like, demons? What demons? I don't have no demons attacking. You're in the right place. Go to Psalms. Watch this now. Stay with me. Psalms, I'm trying to calm down. Psalms, division 8, and pick it up at verse 2. Now watch this. When you have it, say amen. You get your Bibles that's at home, amen. I want you to come see. Come on. I'm seeing what the problem is. Listen. God is ready to bless you today. How many are ready for the blessing? Now, go to Psalms 8 and pick it up at verse 2. When you have it, say amen. Amen. Watch this. David now gave us some tremendous information. He said in verse 2, out of the mouth. Wait a minute. Out of what?
13: Mouth.
12: Out of the mind.
13: Mouth.
12: Now, some folks think, they tell me, well, I'm praising the Lord, Brother Bob. David said, out of the mouth of babes and sucklings, infants, he said, hast thou ordained strength because of thine enemies. Because of what? Because of thine enemies. Anybody got any enemies today? because of thine enemies, that thou mightest steal the enemy and avenger. Did you see that? Now, I looked up the word steal, and the word steal actually means, watch this now, silence. So how many of you got the enemy talking against you, talking back, as Favor was just saying, telling you you're sick, telling you you're no good, telling you you'll never be anything, trying to destroy everything, all your hope and everything else. And so the Bible is saying to us, if you understand that babies and infants hast thou ordained, underline the word ordained, interesting word, watch this. It actually means established. So he's saying, out of the mouth of babes and sucklings, infants, hast thou established, watch this, here it comes, strength. How many feel like when you are being attacked by the enemy that you really don't have any strength against him? But I want you to know, the strength comes when you praise, when you begin to worship and give God praise. God begins to strengthen you with might by your spirit in the inner man. Watch this now. So out of the babes, out of the mouth of babes and sucklings hast thou strength. Established, look at the next word, strength because of thine enemies. Why would you need strength because of your enemies? Because your enemies attacking you, amen, they think they're stronger than you, but the Bible says greater is he that is in you than he that is in the world. So quit running from the devil and start chasing him in the name of Jesus. Are you with me, somebody? But you can't do that if you're not praising and giving him glory. Watch this now. He said, that thine enemies, notice he says your enemies. Your enemies might not be my enemies, but all of my enemies coming from the devil. Because thine enemies, he said, that thou mightest steal or silence the enemy. Watch this, and here's another one, watch this, the avenger. And I had to look up the word avenger. You know what the avenger, you know who the avenger is? The avenger is the person that comes against you to harm you. Anybody have any avengers coming at you today? So a person who inflicts harm or who want to do harm to you, amen, is called an avenger. Did you see that? So the enemy and the avenger is coming against the saints of God in these last days. Why? Because we have the truth, saints of God. We have the truth, and the world don't want to hear the truth. But because you have the truth, how many know? You have a responsibility to tell people the truth. Are you with me, somebody? I had a little boy not long ago, well, not a little boy, but a teenager, amen, in middle school. He came to me not long ago, and he said, Brother Bob, he said, Brother Pastor, he said, I want to know something. I said, what's that, son? He said, I want to know, am I a girl or a boy? He said, my teacher told me that I could wear a dress to school if I want to wear a dress to school, but I need to know, am I a girl or a boy? I said, well, son, it's easy to find out. He said, how's that? I said, stand in the mirror and look between your legs and see what you got. Come on, you don't have to be stupid to find that out. Are you with me, somebody? God made you a boy, so that's what you are. Boys wear pants. Is that all right? So the teachers are teaching our kids all kind of things, but parents, we got to stand up for right and stand up for the truth in the name of Jesus, because we got a lot of confused young kids that don't know what they don't know who they are. And a lot of them are committing suicide behind it. Because they're not receiving the truth. Our job, church, and no, they're not going to like you. So what? Amen. God's going to love you for standing up for truth and for righteousness. And so in order to combat those that's coming against you and to silence the avenger coming against you and the enemy coming against you, you have to learn how to praise and give God glory and magnify him in the name of Jesus. Did you hear that, somebody? So now watch this. I want to show you something. So now watch this. Matthew's Gospel 21. I mean, you know, when you stand up for truth, a lot of folks won't like you. But folks that want to know the truth and want to hear the truth are going to love you. Are you with me, somebody? Now, I want to encourage you all, amen, from now on, amen, when you get ready to come to church, I want you to invite somebody. Boy, did I cuss? Thought I cussed. Matthew's Gospel, chapter 21, verse 16. I want to show you something. Are you with me this morning? Amen. Let me calm down. Watch this now. Watch this. The Lord Jesus had came into Jerusalem. Amen. He had came in. Amen. Riding on the donkey. And the people begin to holler out, Hosanna, to the Son of David, Hosanna, which was a praise that was really reserved for God. They were hollering, Hosanna, Son of David. They were so, but the religious folks were so displeased. That's 15. Watch this. And they said unto him, he said, hearest thou what these say? And Jesus said unto them, yes, have you never read, out of the mouth of babes and sucklings, thou hast perfected praise? Now, wait a minute. That's not what David said in Psalms 82, or was it? 8 and 2. David said, watch this now. He said, out of the mouth of babes and sucklings hast thou ordained strength. Jesus, our Lord, quoted that scripture, but he changed a couple of words. He says, yea, have you never read, out of the mouth of babes and sucklings thou hast perfected praise? So if you put them together, if you perfect your praise, come on somebody, then you're going to be ordained strength because of your enemies that's coming against you, and you begin to steal the enemy and the avenger that's coming against you. So the Lord didn't make a mistake. He just clarified what you're doing when the mouths of babes and sucklings begin to praise and worship the Lord and give him the glory. Your enemies will be silenced. And your avengers, amen, shall be defeated in the name of Jesus. Somebody ought to stop right now and just begin to give God praise and begin to give him the glory and begin to magnify him. So the Lord Jesus said, out of the mouth of babes and sucklings thou hast perfected praise. How do you perfect praise? Because you keep at it. Like minister said, just said, just keep going. Keep going with it. Keep going with it. Keep praising. Keep giving him the glory. Just keep at it. And you'll perfect it after a while as you keep on at it. Some people don't know how to praise because you don't never practice praising. Are you with me, somebody? So he says you can perfect praise if you just would praise. That's why David said, let praise continue in your mouth. Amen. So if you learn how to praise him from the time you wake up, if you learn how to praise him at noonday, if you learn how to praise him in the evening, in the middle of the night, if you just practice praising and giving God the glory, you can perfect the praise. Amen. You can defeat the enemy that's coming against you. Somebody said, Brother Bob, can you show me that? Yes. Let me go to 2 Chronicles. Let me see if I can show you this. Now, Jehoshaphat, I just love Jehoshaphat. To praise him from the time you wake up, if you learn how to praise him at noonday, if you learn how to praise him.

Because I know right now, God want to heal everybody that's sick this morning. Matter of fact, I got some news for you. God already healed you. No, you missed it. God's already healed you. But the enemy keeps telling you you're sick. And the enemy keeps telling me you got this and you got that. But my Bible says the Lord Jesus, who his own self bore our sins in his body and on the tree, that we being dead to sins might live unto righteousness, by whose stripes ye were healed. Now, if ye were healed, how can you be sick? Hello, somebody. I don't care what the doctor's report says. I'm giving you a report from God. He said, by whose stripes ye were healed. Somebody said, but I don't have my healing. I know, because you're not thanking him for healing you. You're still trying to get healed. You're still trying to get healed. So your prayer is like this: Lord, heal me. Lord, heal me. And the Lord is saying to you, I've already healed you. I've already healed you. You say, Lord, but I'm still sick. He said, yeah, that's because you're not walking by faith. You're walking by sight. You're waiting for something to show. You're waiting for something to feel. How many know faith calls the things that be not as though they were? I am healed. I'm healed. I got to tell my body, hey, body, you heal in the name of Jesus. You heal. You heal. So let's take a look at 2 Chronicles. Everything God promised you is already done. God said, now by faith you have to receive it. Can I show you an illustration real quick? This just come to mind. Some of you looking at me, amen. Come on. Come here, Elder Corn. Come here. Watch this. Now, Elder Corn, today he's God. Is that okay? Just play acting. Just play acting. He's God. I'm Pastor Bob. I'm his son. I'm God's son. God says everything, he's already given me everything pertaining, we had this last week, pertaining to life and godliness. God has already given it to me. And then he said, by the stripes of the Lord Jesus Christ, I was healed. Past tense. So I said, well, Lord, I don't have the healing. I'm sick. My body, I'm having problems, whatnot. And the Lord said, the healing is already there. Now he gives you faith. Every one of you have the measure of faith. Every one of you have the measure of faith. You don't need any more faith. You just need to learn how to use the faith God has already given you. So what does faith say? Faith say God is over there. And remember, God is a spirit, and they that worship him must worship him in spirit and in truth. I'm in the natural realm. God is in the spirit realm. Are you with me, somebody? My faith is given to me, and I got the faith. In other words, all that I need to reach into the spirit realm where my blessing is and receive my blessings from the Lord, because he's already given it to me. And all God wants me to do is by faith receive it in the name and bring it back into the natural where I am in the name of Jesus. That's what faith is doing. It's calling the things that are not seen, amen, as though they were in the name of Jesus. So God says a lot of my people don't know that I've already healed them. And if you know that God's already healed you, then you don't need to keep asking him to heal you. You need to start praising him and giving him glory for the healing. You need to thank him for the healing. Lord, I thank you for my healing. But by faith, you receive. Did you see that? So I use my faith to come from the natural into the supernatural where God is to get my whatever it is that God has promised. 8,000 promises are given to you, and healing is just one of them. Did you see that? Let me see if I can show you. Go to 2 Chronicles. Go to 2 Chronicles chapter 20. Now, what is he saying? He's always getting snipped in the thing, man. I'm trying to get you to see that everything that God has for you, he's already given you. And the reason you don't have it is, for one thing, you don't believe it. And the second thing is, if you did, you start thanking him for it. Somebody, when I said that just now, should have started thanking God for your healing. You still waiting to be healed. If you start thanking him, yeah. Can I show you one more thing? The 10 lepers, when they came to the Lord Jesus, amen, and they were hollering out, Son of David, thou Son of David, have mercy on us. Son of David, have mercy on us. Jesus didn't walk over there and lay his hands on all 10 of them and bless them and say, be healed. He says, go show yourself to the priest. Wait a minute, Lord. We want to be healed. We want to be healed. He said, go show yourself to the priest. That was the only way that you could be, amen, healed, was for the priest to say that you were healed. Other than that, if you had leprosy, you

0: could not be healed. The priest had to confirm the fact that you were healed. Now the Lord Jesus told him to go to the priest so he can confirm that you're already healed. But he never said anything about healing them. I lost that group over there. But they kept on hollering out. They kept on praising him. They kept on giving him the glory. Thou son of David, thou son of David, have mercy. And they kept on. He never told them, go to the priest and get healed. He just told them, go to the priest, because the priest was the only one that could tell them, proclaim to them that they had been healed. Are you with me, somebody? So the Bible says, out of obedience to what he said, they begin to walk to where the priest was. And as they begin to walk where the priest was, all of a sudden their body started changing. All of a sudden the skin started changing. The disease and the sickness left them. Hallelujah to God. Hallelujah to God. Hallelujah to God. Everything changed. Sad news. Only one of them came back to say thank you. Jesus told him, he said, weren't there 10 of you? He said, where's the other 9? They're not found to come back and give thanks to God. And I'm a paraphrase for the miracle that he performed on their life. Think about it for a minute. Are you praising God for what he's done in your life? Are you praising him and giving him glory what he's already done in your life? Come on, somebody. You need to be thankful for what God has already done in your life in the name of Jesus. Go to 2 Chronicles. That's not part of my message, but that's good. Amen. 2 Chronicles. I want to go to chapter 20. Amen. 2 Chronicles. I want to show you something. I want to go back to the enemy, because the enemy is fighting the church like never before. People are leaving the church. People are not coming back to the church. Devil is convincing them, oh, God's not working for you. God's not blessing you. How many know the devil is a liar? And if you believe his lies, then what he's lying to you about will come to pass. I don't know about you, but I believe God. So go to 2 Chronicles chapter 20. Watch this now. Chapter 20. Watch this. Very seldom I go to the Old Testament, but I want to show you something. What happened in the Old Testament is still relevant today. 2 Chronicles chapter 20. I want to pick it up at verse 6. When you have it, say amen. 2 Chronicles verse 6. When you have it, say amen. Watch this now. The Word of God says, and watch this. Let's go to 5. And Jehoshaphat stood in the congregation of Judah and Jerusalem in the house of the Lord before the new court and said, O Lord God of our fathers, art not thou God in heaven, and rulest not thou over all the kingdoms of the heathen? And in thy hand is there not power and might, so that none is able to withstand thee? Art not thou our God, who didst drive out the inhabitants of this land before thy people Israel, and gavest it to the seed of Abraham, thy friend forever? And they dwelt therein, and have built thee a sanctuary therein for thy name, saying, if when evil cometh upon us, as the sword, judgment, or pestilence, or famine, we stand before this house and in thy presence, for thy name is in this house, and cry unto thee in our affliction, then thou wilt hear and help us. Are you with me, somebody? Now, for time's sake, skip down to 12. Three nations were coming against Israel. Three kingdoms were coming against Israel with all of their armies to destroy them. And I'm going to tell you the truth. Jehoshaphat was the king, but he was scared. And that first verse said, and it came to pass after this also that the children of Moab, that's one of them, and the children of Ammon, that's the other one, and with them, it was another one besides them, and that was, amen, that was Mount Seir, amen, Amorites, came against Jehoshaphat, watch this, to battle. Let me ask you a question. Who's coming against you to battle with you? Now watch verse 12. Pick me back up there. He said, O our God, wilt thou not judge them? For we have no might against this great army that cometh against us. Neither know we what to do. Have you ever been in a situation where things were coming against you and you just didn't know what to do? He said, we don't know what to do. He said, but our eyes are upon you. He's talking to God. He said, our eyes are upon you. Watch this. And all Judah stood before the Lord with their little ones, with their babies, their wives, and their children. All of them stood before, amen, the Lord.
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2: 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And right now, Lord Jesus, I open the door to my heart and I receive you into my heart as my Lord and my Savior. Thank you, Lord Jesus.
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0: only planet that supports life, and he hears you cry at 2 a.m., Lord, help me. That God who created the heavens and the earth, who owns everything in the palm of his hands, that God hears, I hear the cry of my children. Oh, if you can't strengthen yourself in the Lord on that, I don't know what to tell you. He heard me. He delivered me. Listen, guys, the well of living water is open tonight. Come and drink deeply of that well. Taste and see that the Lord is good. Taste and see that the Lord is good.
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0: Guys, this is actually, I think, why I feel the best, honestly, is the biggest changes I've made. And I ate pretty good. But when you eat really good, you can feel a big difference. I talk about sometimes epigenetics, and when you look at cancer, and you can watch a cell, and it's taking millions of signals from the DNA and genetics, and your food, let's say your blueberries, your antioxidants, your pectin from the apple, all these things, fiber, these are positive responses to help build immunity. You throw in a Taco Bell Grande, toxic, and the cells don't know what to do. You're not helping them. This is a big deal. Food either fights disease or it fuels it. There's no other way around it. Look at the things. Did you know many of the things I just mentioned in the natural are things we consume? I mean, there's so many things I could have got into. DMSO, methylene blue, of course, apple cider vinegar. I mean, there's so many different things. I do want to throw this out there. A lot of people have been sending alkaline water, Your body will automatically balance out things. So I don't invest in alkaline water, alkaline this, alkaline that, pH balance. Your body, your gut bacteria automatically balances it out. So a lot of that might have been some of a myth that they are finding. Traditional treatments may work at the surface of cancer, but nutrition works at the source of cancer. So you can get the surface, but you got to get to the source of it. Next, low carb, real food. Key. This is key. Eating real food, God-given food, in moderation with fasting is the biggest change you can make. Food either fights disease or it feeds it. Point to ponder, if diet doesn't matter, why do they use sugar, glucose, to find cancer in the body during a PET scan? Fluoxo, dexo, glucose, to be exact. It lights up because of that reactive agent. It loves glucose. Remember, like I mentioned, cancer, the reason it loves glucose is it's it'll take that glucose, and it's weird how it works, because a normal cell will take the glucose and it and then something called pyruvate is manufactured, and then ATP is produced, like quite a bit of ATP, but the cancer cell uses lactate and has a lot less ATP, it's adenosine triphosphate. And it just uses a little bit of that energy, but it chooses glucose, it chooses sugar. It also feeds off glutamine and things like that. You can go down down many rabbit trails thinking, what diet is best? This, I don't think God's concerned if you eat too many blueberries, okay? So use wisdom, moderation, glucose, especially the sugar. What you're doing then is you're also avoiding the things that will feed that cancer. It's sugar, carbohydrates, proven fact. Again, it's called the Warburg effect. You can look it up. And how they have found that it really, and oncologists I know will say, oh, that doesn't matter. Diet doesn't matter. Diet doesn't matter. Really? Where? How many years of nutrition training do you have? You know what they'll tell you? 4 hours. 4 hours. They don't know how the body works. They don't know what they don't know. And whether it's pride, whether it's money, whether it's a lack of knowledge, I don't know. But you've got to be your best doctor. Talk to your doctor, talk to nurses, learn, get advice, get godly counsel. But ultimately, look into things yourself before you jump right into things. Next slide. Because most cancer cells primarily use glucose for energy, a phenomenon known as Warburg effect, ketogenic diets have a potential positive effect on cancer. A low carbohydrate, high fat keto diet forces the body into a state of ketosis, burning fat for fuel and producing molecules called ketones. Researchers are exploring how this metabolic shift may starve tumors, as many cancer cells lacks the flexibility to use ketones for fuel and growth when glucose is restricted. They basically run out of fuel. Next. Dr. Walter Longo writes in the Longevity Diet that by reducing calories from proteins and sugars, you can decrease the activities of the growth of the hormone receptors that accelerate aging. There's so much proof on this. I know it's not what we want to hear, but it's what we need to hear. So let's go to the next point here. What diet is best? This question caused me a lot of stress the first week. Do what you can, then leave the results up to God. My advice is, based on the biblical account, based on all this research, is to focus primarily on living low glycemic plant foods with high nutrient density, as well as raw nuts, seeds, and a moderate amount of berries, along with a little bit of fresh caught fish, some eggs, and of course, if you're going to go with meat, just make sure it's very clean in moderation. Again, based on my research. Now, you also get, what about juicing? What about Chris Beat Cancer? Everybody heard of that? About 50,000 people sent me that stuff. He juiced. And juiced, like, whoa, that's a lot of fructose. That's a lot. So obviously, there's ways around this. God leads people differently. You don't want to get dogmatic. You just want to trust him in all of these things. Next. Oh, I just said that. What about juicing? Also, big sprouts are probably one of the most nutritious foods on the planet. I wasn't aware of that. Those little sprouts that grow, very like 20 to 30, a broccoli sprout is 20 times more powerful and nutrient dense than broccoli itself. Incredible. And you can grow them at home very easy. And again, about juicing, and this is the exact theme throughout the booklet, is to seek God for direction and wisdom. When you don't know what to do, step out in faith, trust him. His sovereignty is the key to your sanity. And I'm just going to add a few more things before we close out. And again, I've got so much more in that booklet that will help you, but I wanted to get this out there. But number two, this is so important for disease and cancer in general. You've got to incorporate intermittent fasting. Think about it. If cancer, something's feeding it, and the longer you can give it a break, of course, within moderation, you don't want to turn into an eating disorder, and you know you got to eat, but you know you don't have to eat every 3 hours. You know, give the body some time, a window there. It's like we were created, and I believe that we are experiencing a national health crisis because we are eating the wrong types of food and too much of it. Begin here as soon as possible, and here's one of the biggest keys. I don't know if I have it on a slide, but based on looking at these different things, reaching your ideal body weight is very important. The more that we carry, the weight that we carry, the more difficult it is to really focus on health and vitality. And that's just study after study after study. And finally, health cannot be a fad. It must become a lifestyle. It must become a lifestyle. So use the stumbling block of cancer or disease to become a stepping stone towards really making some serious changes in your life. And I have to throw this in there too, because it's very important. Sleep, sleep, sleep, sleep, sleep. So many things happen with sleep. You've got to get the sleep in there. There's things, L-theanine, melatonin, magnesium, things that can really help with sleep. Turn the electronics off. Not a lot of caffeine after in the afternoon. Last meal, 3-4 hours before you go to bed. Deep REM, restful sleep. That's where the body can really heal and do its deepest work. But I want you to be encouraged. I had some very difficult nights of sleep. But those early morning worship times were some of the best, most precious seasons I've ever had with the Lord. You can't win a war if you're constantly feeding the enemy. Diet and lifestyle changes are among the biggest factors in overcoming disease. We shouldn't choose some good habits while allowing a lot of bad habits. We need to really rein in all of this. So here's my biggest lesson learned that I want to share with you. Nothing works perfectly. Nothing works perfectly. We must trust in God and Him alone. He may take away all hope so that we finally look to the one who is hope. That's the biggest lesson. You can do all this stuff and God says, hey, it's not going to work. Or you can do alternative. I mean, you can do conventional through your doctor, through your oncologist, and God might use that. I don't know. That's between you and the Lord. But I would really encourage you to research and look at what the treatment is actually, because you need your immunity. You need your immunity. Most people that go through a lot of conventional treatment, their immunity is shot. And I wanted to be careful. I didn't even write this down. I don't know if I wanted to say it until I just remembered it now. But I would say, and I'm going to be conservative, 7 out of 10, and I've talked to a lot of people last month, 7 out of 10 that went conventional said they would have did things differently looking back. I'm just shooting you straight, at least 7 out of 10. Because they were pushed, they were rushed, they were forced. And God's voice is still the still small voice of God. Yes, I might do what you say, but I won't be rushed or pushed into things. You got to hurry. You got to get on this. Really? Maybe so. I'm a big fan of early diagnosis. Identify it. Smack it. Remove it. Prostate cancer. You can remove something. Other types of cancer. Skin cancer. Absolutely. But make sure you're seeking the Lord, even on a quick decision. You want to seek Him. You don't want to be forced and pushed into things. And now I want to talk and close. We talked about the natural. Now let's talk about the supernatural. This is what excites me. What I just talked about doesn't excite me. I feel an obligation. Well, it does. I guess I shouldn't say that. That didn't sound good. I'm excited to get you this information and excited to help people. And we've had 3,000 downloads of that booklet in 4 days, 3 days. And so many people are being encouraged and helped and have never thought about this. But remember, you don't just go, and I recommend some supplement places, Amazon, you got to really watch, you got to go to, I try to go to compounding pharmacies that actually put it together. And I recommended those in the booklet. Everything is in there. You can't, okay, I got all these. I got Laetrile. I got black seed oil. I got this. Now I'm ready. No. How's your diet? How's your sleep? How's your walk with the Lord? What's He telling you? How's He leading you? Do you know what this is for? Do you know how much? Are you going to take a break? Are you going to involve cycling? I got to find a doctor that's going to prescribe ivermectin and fenbendazole. How much? 12 milligrams of ivermectin? 4 times a day, once a day, 500 milligrams of fenbendazole, once a day, twice a day. How do you know if your body's responding? What do you look for? You can't just go rush out. Let God lead you and direct you. Ask Him for wisdom. But everything I just shared with you was bathed in a lot of prayer, a lot of study, and I could have went into a lot of other things. You know, sometime Google DMSO. Google methylene blue, and you can see there are different things. Be careful though with DMSO. You take a tablespoon, you're going to smell for about 2 days. It's a metallic smell. It gets in your skin and very good for anti-inflammatory properties. See, the thing is at the cellular level, cancer is at the cellular level. So you have to fight it at that level. That's, you have to go, you have to hit it. And a lot of times chemo, I don't know if you're aware of this, but stem cell, cancer stem cells are not affected by chemotherapy. They're not. Ask an oncologist, is the stem cells that caused it? So you got to get to the cause. How do I do that? Build up natural immunity, strengthen yourself. Oxygen, I can't get to hyperbaric chamber. Go on a good walk and breathe deeply. All that exercise, the hormonal shifts, the response. Oh, what are we getting out in the light? I'll take that over a pill any day because that's the way God designed it. But instead we go put all the sunscreen on with God, 80 different chemicals that actually has been known to cause cancer. Oh, the skin, sun, the sun. Let's focus on these and we'll have worship. Psalm 103, blessed be the Lord, O my soul, and all that is within me, bless his holy name. Bless the Lord, O my soul, and forget not all his benefits, who forgives all your iniquities, who heals all your diseases, who redeems your life from destruction, who crowns you with loving kindness and tender mercies, who satisfies your mouth with good things. But this thing, and I realize he who heals all your diseases, God heals when the reason behind the disease is addressed. Is he humbling you? Is he breaking you? Is he calling you home? Is it to trust him, to seek him? Is it to lead somebody to the Lord? And that's the thing about nutrition. Is my lifestyle, what I'm doing to the temple, creating the disease? If so, I might want to make some temple cleansing changes like Josiah and clean the temple. And then I might see the results. God might lead you to do that. And I'm fairly certain it's biblical. Psalm 46, God is our refuge and our strength and a very present help in trouble. Therefore, I will not fear. So what you do, you go into prayer, you go into worship. Nothing else matters but seeking him. You get that time in the morning or you get that time in the evening and you pursue him like never before. He does not forget the cry of the humble. Yea, though I walk through the valley of the shadow of death, I will fear no evil, for you are with me. Oh, I love 34:4. 34:4, I sought the Lord and he heard me. I sought the Lord. Did you know God hears you? Isn't that comforting? Like, but I don't feel it. I don't see it, but I know he hears me. I know heaven hears me. Last night on YouTube, are you aware that we have like, is this true? A trillion galaxies? And then inside each galaxy is billions of stars? Like, what? Can you just pick that God? Hears your cry. That God hears your cry. A little tiny planet in the Milky Way galaxy. This little tiny planet with blue water on it. The only planet that supports life. And he hears you cry at 2 a.m., Lord, help me. That God who created the heavens and the earth, who owns everything in the palm of his hands, that God hears, I hear the cry of my children. Oh, if you can't strengthen yourself in the Lord on that, I don't know what to tell you. He heard me. He delivered me. Listen, guys, the well of living water is open tonight. Come and drink deeply of that well. Taste and see that the Lord is good. Taste and see that the Lord is good. I sought the Lord and he heard me. What a promise. Can you imagine if it said, he might try harder, he might hear you? You seek the Lord, you find him. And let me tell you, when you find him, you love him. And when you love him, you want to seek him. And it's everything is precious. That's why I pray, Lord, take this from me, but don't take this from me if it's going to take the intimacy away from you. The more you seek him, the more you find him. Oh, me and the floor have spent a lot of time together. The floor. Have mercy on me, O Lord, for I am weak. O Lord, heal me, for my bones are troubled. When you're downcast, it says to look up. I will lift up my eyes to the hills. It's actually probably saying your strength does not come from armies coming down, but it comes from heaven. My help comes from the Lord who made heaven and earth. He will not allow your foot to be moved. He who keeps you will not slumber. Nothing excites me more than this topic. You know what? Many people say, I want to go deeper, but do you really? Do you really want to go deeper? Because Lord, if pain causes me to go deeper, burn me down. Break me humbly. Humble me, God. Heaven heard my cry. Heaven hears your cry. And let me tell you, often there's have the worship team come up. And we're going to go into worship. And I don't know when we're stopping. So get your kids at 8 if we're not done. But when you know heaven hears your cry, guys, sometimes there's not, it's not euphoric. There's not goosebumps. You just sit. You just sit and you know your Savior's holding you. You sit in the arms of Jesus. That's how you know that he's real, because he comforts you in those dark moments, in those times. And you do, you come to the grips of Lord, if it's my time, Lord, I want you to just be with me. If you're giving me many more years, I want you to be with me, God. I want more of you. I want more of you, Lord. And you rest in that. And you've got to keep reminding yourself that my joy comes from the Lord. My strength comes from the Lord. And I don't know how it works, but I love that it works. But the more you seek him, the more you find him. The more you worship, the more you pray, the more you go to battle, the Lord hears your prayers. And I don't know of any other way to do that than to worship. The Bible was precious to me, but there were times where I didn't even go to it. I had to worship. I had to pray and worship and seek God. Because sometimes you know what the word says, but now you've got to experience God in your heart and your life.

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4: I was in the gym the other day. I know it's hard to believe I go to a gym, but I do. And I was eating a donut, and a guy said to me, "You want to get on our scale?" It was a very fancy scale. And I said, "Okay." And then he said, "How tall are you?" I said, "I'm 5'10". He says, "Huh, let me measure you." Then he says, "Oh, actually, you're 5'9". "Now get on the scale." I got on the scale. He says, "You weigh more than you should." I said, "Great. So not only am I bald and fat, but I'm shrinking. Is that what you're telling me?" That's exactly what he was telling me. But Belshazzar got in God's scales, and there was nothing there. And he went out of his way to mock God. And while they were doing this, the Bible says, a hand began to write on the wall. Just a hand. And that'd freak you out. Many, many tekel parson, which means you've been weighed in God's balances and you've been found lacking. See, when we get on a scale, we want to weigh less, not more, right? When you get on God's scales, you want to weigh more, not less. You don't want to be a spiritual lightweight. Belshazzar got in God's scales, and there was nothing there. Don't be a fool like Belshazzar and blow it off. This is your moment. This is your night when you can come to faith in Jesus. The Bible says, today is the day of salvation. Tonight is your night. Don't live another day without Jesus Christ.
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11: No one can deny the universality of pain and suffering. No one. We all experience them. Even the believers in the Lord Jesus Christ, those who are redeemed by His precious blood, they suffer. Why? Because we still live in this sinful, fallen world. But unlike what happens to the non-believers, when suffering comes uninvited and unwelcome to the believers and the believer's life, it is not judgment. It is not God's judgment. And so I want to give you four things as to why a believer suffers in this life. First, it is to purify us. It's to purify us as gold and more than gold, actually more precious than gold. According to Peter in 1 Peter 1:6-7, he said, "You greatly rejoice in your salvation." We rejoice in that we are saved and we are eternally forgiven and we are on our way to heaven. He said, "You rightly so. You greatly rejoice. Keep on rejoicing. Even though," can you say that with me? "Even though you suffer for a little while to purify our faith, being more precious than gold." Secondly, the second thing I want to tell you about suffering. When it is not the consequences of anything we've done, and suffering comes, what it does, it presses us deeper and closer to the heart of God. 2 Corinthians chapter 1, verses 8 and 9, Paul speaking of his suffering. He suffered so much, but then he comes at a point in his life, 2 Corinthians 1, 8, he said, "Our affliction was excessively beyond our ability to bear." Think about this. The guy who had been through so much, he says, but this affliction that I'm going through right now, he said, excessively beyond our ability to bear. I can't take it. But why? He gives us the answer. Thank God I don't have to come up with the answer. So he goes on to say, so that, we should not trust in ourselves, but in the God who raises the dead. For the lovers of the Lord Jesus Christ, any form of suffering should make us long for heaven. It should make us long for heaven, where there is no suffering, no pain, no tears. The third thing I want to share with you, why God allows suffering for His children, the believers, is that so we may have compassion with others who suffer. It's my testimony that my greatest times of growing in Christ and through Christ are the times of my brokenness and affliction. It is the times when I am in the valley, not on the mountaintop. God allows that so He can draw us closer to Him. Fourthly, when affliction takes place in a believer's life, it is a preparation for bearing more fruit. More fruit. More fruit. It is for making our testimony more effective. And so don't waste your affliction. Don't waste your suffering. Don't waste your pain. Let it polish your testimony. Let it sharpen your testimony. I think you know this, but it's worth remembering that for non-believers in the Lord Jesus Christ, this life is as good as it ever going to get. But for us who know and love the Lord Jesus, this is as bad as it's going to get. Can I get an amen? Because we have a heaven to look forward to. One more thing before I get to my text. The Jewish people in the time of Jesus who were listening to Him and hearing Him, they've always been taught by some rabbis that all calamities, all affliction, all suffering is a result of sin. And so as soon as they see somebody afflicted, ooh, he must have done something bad. She must have done something bad. And our Lord Jesus Christ is trying to correct him here. In fact, you see that clearly in Job's friends, so-called comforters. You know what I'm talking about? Well, he says, I examined my life. And this is, yeah, God permitted this for His own purpose. No. You must have done something wrong. You're bad. You did something wrong. And these so-called comforters are miserable comforters. But that's what they were taught by some of the rabbis through the years. And our Lord Jesus Christ is trying to correct all that. In John chapter 9, a man born blind, just think about this, born blind. You know what the disciples asked? Who sinned? Did he sin? Where did he sin? In the womb? Did he sin or his parents sinned? Somebody sinned, that's why he's blind. You see, that is the false belief system. That's the falsehood that some of those rabbis were teaching. And our Lord Jesus Christ was trying to put things straight, to try and explain God's word accurately. And Jesus is telling them, listen, calamities does not always or all the time mean that it is a punishment of the wicked. Or those who suffer death are no more sinners than those who survive. In Luke chapter 13, Jesus makes that very, very, very clear. Namely, that we all live on borrowed time. All of us. And the reason God withholds total judgment is because He is merciful and He gives us one more time for repentance. He is patient. God's patience should never be misinterpreted as tolerance of sin. God's patience must never be taken for granted. God's patience must never be taken as God's approval of sin. God's patience is because He always longs for people to recognize their stubbornness and their sinfulness and repent. And that's what we're going to see in the text today. Beloved, God's perseverance with the fig tree in this parable that I'll be sharing with you in a minute, it is His longing for them to produce the fruit of repentance for every one of us. The words in verse 1, very significant, because it says, now, on the same occasion, this is continuation from chapter 12, when they heard Jesus talking about the fire of judgment, and the fact that that fire of judgment is coming to the Jews and Gentiles alike, because they thought, oh, that's for the Gentiles. We're the chosen people. Nothing can happen to us. Doesn't matter even how we live. God is going to protect us. So once they heard this, and that kind of really goaded them, they goaded their self-righteous, pompous attitude, taking God for granted, taking the grace of God for granted. And so they asked Jesus about the current disasters. Now, obviously, these are the headlines in the Jerusalem Herald. And they held the headline in the newspapers to Jesus of these two things that have been happening right at that time. One incident, it took place when Pontius Pilate, that Roman governor, that murderous, coward man who ordered the slaughter of a group of Galilean protesters. They were protesting against the Roman occupation. He literally chopped their heads off. And such incidents, by the way, they were very common. They were very common by this ruthless and bloodthirsty governor. Probably the slaughter of these protesters took place around the same time as Passover. You say, how do I know this? Well, simply because Passover is when the Jews came to the temple and they offered their sacrifices, and the priest offered these sacrifices, and the blood of the animals will be flowing down. When he murdered them in the temple, their blood got mixed with the blood of the sacrifices. So great was that slaughter and tragedy. The other tragedy was that it took place when 18 people were standing under the Tower of Siloam. That's about just outside of the southwest side of the wall of Jerusalem. And suddenly, that tower collapsed. And those 18 people who were standing under it, they all were killed. One disaster was man-made. Another disaster was a natural disaster. But given their faulty belief system, they immediately jumped to erroneous conclusions. And here's the worst part. They wanted Jesus to agree with them. But far from agreeing with them, Jesus sets them straight. And he points to two very important issues. Don't miss them. Don't miss them. Two very important things that he points to them. First, that what truly matters is repentance. It's repentance. And I'm going to explain that in a minute. And secondly, that God's patience, listen to me, God's patience with the non-repentant sinner has a limited time. It has an expiration date. I'm going to explain that again in a minute. First, he said, verse 2, do you think that these Galileans were worse sinners than the others because they suffered this way? Translation, don't be smug. Don't be self-righteous. Don't pat yourself on the back and say, oh, I'm good, I'm better than they are. Listen to me. I truly believe that Jesus' answer caught them all, including the disciples, by surprise. The word no here is in the emphatic position. I tell you, no! That's the emphatic position. Beloved, it is true that sometimes God immediately judges wickedness. I mean, right away. Sometimes he does. We see that in the book of Acts chapter 12, when Herod was allowing people to worshiping him as God. And the next thing, flesh-eating worms were just devouring him right on the spot. Sometimes God does that. Something else you need to know. There are also built-in judgments in sinful behavior. It's built in. God doesn't bring it from the outside. It's built in the system. It's built in it. If I become sexually promiscuous and I get sexually transmitted diseases, it's because it's built in. God didn't do that. It's built in the system. If I commit a crime and end up in prison, it's a judgment that's built in the system. It's there. It's the consequences of the judgment that's built in of a sinful behavior. But these two events here, not the sort of built-in judgment. This is not the built-in suffering. This is not the built-in experiencing pain because of sin. No. There are calamities that befall all people without discrimination. Christians, non-Christians, everybody. Look at COVID-19. The point of our Lord is making here is this. The ones who died, not worse sinners than the ones survived. This is not the built-in suffering. This is not the built-in experiencing pain because

merciful. God is patient because he longs for them to repent. It's the longing of his heart. I tell you, no, unless you repent, you likewise shall perish. In other words, take these calamities as God's loving warnings. Take these tragedies as God's gracious alarm bell that is ringing to wake you up from your stupor. All tragedies must be seen as a warning to everyone to turn to the Lord and escape the judgment that is coming upon the world. He's pleading with them and saying, for your own sake, for your own sake, let any tragedy be a forewarning for you. Be forewarned that judgment is coming upon rebellious people. Be forewarned that unless you repent and turn to Christ for forgiveness, you will suffer worst fate, eternal fate. Be forewarned that God's eternal judgment is coming to everyone who refuses the offer of salvation that comes from the cross of Calvary. In fact, those who have heard the warning, but they did not heed the warning, they're going to pay a heavier price, eternal judgment. Their judgment will be more severe, more tragic, unending, unending. Twice Jesus repeats the phrase, unless you repent, unless you repent, in verse 3 and in verse 5. What does repentance mean? A lot of people who really have a confused understanding of what repentance is, they confuse it with feeling bad about what they've done. They think that's feeling bad about it, that's repentance. It is not. Others confuse repentance with an emotional reaction of remorse, having remorse about what you, that's not repentance. That's why I want to make that very clear. There are two elements to repentance. First, every person, every human being on the face of the earth must recognize that he or she is a sinner and they have offended a holy God, born with sin, practicing sin. As such, they are heading for a Christless eternity of suffering and turmoil. Not because God is capricious or vindictive, no. But because hell is the natural destination of those who offend a holy God. Therefore, you must agree with God. You must agree with God. I am a sinner. But that's only the first element. Don't stop there. Turning away from sin is only the first element. Turning to Christ is the second element. Turning from sin, yes, but you turn to Christ. Turn to Jesus as the only one who can save you from that dreadful fate. Repentance is not just turning from sin, but turning to the only one who not only saves you from sin, but gives you power over sin in this life. Then our Lord moves in to give us an illustration, a story, a parable. And that story illustrates our precious Lord's amazing patience. He tells us how his loving patience in calling sinners to repent one day will run out. Will run out. It shows us how he is persevering and persisting in mercy. But one day, that's going to come to an end. I call this an expiration date. And so to illustrate this, he talked about a fig tree. A landowner owned a beautiful garden. And he comes in the middle of the garden, he plants a fig tree. And he plants it well. The fig tree is mentioned at least 50 times in the Bible. Some of these fig trees can grow as high, they're not supposed to be high, but some of them can grow as high as 25 feet. And in addition to the delicious fruit of the figs, the trees have served as an excellent source of shade from the scorching heat of the Middle East. The gardener took very good care of that fig tree.

0: He protected the fig tree. He provided for the fig tree. He placed it in a great location. He watered it regularly. He fertilized it regularly. And yet, to his dismay, he comes in, season after season, no fruit, no fruit. This tragic turn of events causes the owner to be perplexed and to be frustrated at the lack of fruit. That tree has tried his patience. And my pleading with you, do not keep on trying God's patience, because that patience one day is going to run out. Verse 7, the owner tells the gardener, cut it down, cut it down. Why should it keep on sapping the nutrients and the sun and the water and stubbornly refusing to produce fruit of repentance? The gardener pleads with the owner, give me one more year. Give me one more opportunity. Beloved, this is the Holy Spirit speaking to God the Father and saying to God the Father to give you one more chance, to give you more chance so that the Holy Spirit may speak to your heart directly one more time, so that a friend may speak to you one more time, so that you may hear that loving invitation one more time, so that you may be forewarned one more time, so that you may see the suffering of others as an opportunity to wake you up from your condition one more time. In fact, this parable has several applications. As you know, all parables, when Jesus tells them, they have more than just one application. The immediate application is he's talking about Israel, because you'll see later on, at the end of this chapter, Jesus weeps over Jerusalem for rejecting him as their Messiah. He weeps. That's probably the primary application. There's a second application. It's for everyone who have refused to respond to God's means of grace. Everyone. The words, next year, this is an expression, meaning it's an indication that there is a limited time. There's just limited time. It's not going to be forever. Once the door of mercy is closed, it's closed. Once you keep on rejecting the invitation and the invitation is withdrawn, it's over. Once the opportunity is totally refused, there is no more opportunities. The axe will fall on the unresponsive soul. Beloved, the Bible tells us in Isaiah 55:6, seek the Lord while he may be found. Seek the Lord while he might be found. Call upon him while he's near. Now is the acceptable time. Now is the day of salvation.
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4: Ronald Reagan understood that freedom sometimes requires more than quiet diplomacy. It requires moral clarity. On June 12, 1987, standing before the Brandenburg Gate in a divided Berlin, Reagan issued a direct challenge to Soviet leader Mikhail Gorbachev. "Mr. Gorbachev, tear down this wall." The Berlin Wall was more than concrete and barbed wire. It represented a system that restricted movement, divided families, and denied millions the freedoms Americans often take for granted. Reagan refused to treat that division as permanent. He understood that free nations must be willing to identify the difference between liberty and oppression, and have the courage to say so. 2 years later, the Berlin Wall fell. Freedom survives when people refuse to accept tyranny as inevitable. So when freedom is challenged today, will we have the courage to defend it with the same clarity?
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8: Hi, I'm Todd Nettleton, and this is the Voice of the Martyrs Radio. 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In southwestern China, 70 law enforcement officers raided a conference room where the Early Rain Covenant Church gathered for communion. Officers detained church members, including children, for hours and forced them to sign a government contract limiting their freedom to worship. 2 church elders were arrested and served a 2-week detention. 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Praise God for Pastor Wang Yi's courage to stand strong in faith.
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17: 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Lord, I'm troubled by this right now, and I just committed

0: 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Well, it's so great to have Dr. Frank Turek with us today. He's appeared on hundreds and hundreds of radio programs and TV networks, including Fox News, ABC, CBS. And we're excited about his book, a book that we're making available called I Don't Have Enough Faith to Be an Atheist, just recently revised and expanded. Dr. Turek, you spend a lot of time talking with skeptics on college campuses. What's one question students ask the most?
1: They're normally asking questions about the implications of Christianity, at least in recent years, more so than the evidence for Christianity. So they'll ask questions like, well, what does God have against, say, same-sex behavior or same-sex marriage or or transgenderism? Or they may say, well, wasn't the God of the Old Testament bad and judgmental? Or, you know, does the Bible condone slavery? These are more moral questions than they are, is Christianity true? So people are more concerned with the moral questions than they are with, well, is there evidence that the universe had a beginning and there must be a beginner? Is there evidence that the universe is designed and there must be a designer? They're more concerned with how it affects them today. And so much of the book talks about the evidence from the ground up that truth exists, God exists, miracles are possible, Jesus rose from the dead, the New Testament documents are telling us the truth, and the entire Bible is the word of God. But sometimes people aren't interested in truth. That's why when I get skeptical questions, I normally ask this question back. If Christianity were true, would you become a Christian?
2: Yes.
1: And a lot of times, Dave, the answer is no, because it's not a head problem, it's a heart problem. They don't want it to be true. They don't want there to be a God because they want to be God over their own lives. Now, we get testimonies all the time that people say, I read the book and I became a Christian, because they're open, right? But a lot of times people are not open. In fact, maybe we could do a little thought experiment with the audience today and ask them this question. If you're listening right now, think about somebody you know who's not a Christian whom you'd like to be a Christian. Is the person you're thinking of on a relentless pursuit of truth? In other words, they want to know if Christianity is true and they're trying to figure it out. Or are they apathetic or maybe even hostile to Christianity? Hey, Dave, 99 times out of 10.
0: 99 times out of 10?
1: 99 times out of 10, the answer is people are hostile to Christianity or they're apathetic. Very few people are actually pursuing Jesus.
0: Well, how do you share with someone like that?
1: You do five things. Number one, you ask them the question, if Christianity were true, would you become a Christian? If they hesitate or say no, do these five things. Number one, pray for them. Always pray, right? Number two, if you have a relationship with them, an ongoing relationship, ask questions like, why do you believe this? Why do you believe that? See if they have any evidence for their worldview. Number three, plant seeds every now and then that show them that their worldview is false and Christianity is true. Now, you can't do this too much. They'll get annoyed. But every once in a while, you can plant a seed, right? Paul says, some plant, some water, God gives the increase. Evangelism is not a one-time event. It's a process. Most of the time, you're gardening. You very rarely harvest. Number four, you love them, which means you don't approve of everything they do. Love does not mean approval. We have a bad idea in our culture and even in the church that we think love means approval. You know, well, if you love me, you'll approve what I do. No, you won't. Every parent knows if you approve of everything your kid wants to do, you're not loving. You need to stand in the way of evil if you're going to love people. That means telling them the truth. And number five, you can wait. Why do I say wait? Because if you've done those first four things, if you've prayed, if you've asked them questions, if you've planted seeds, if you've loved them, then some people will only be interested in Christianity when a tragedy strikes. Because sometimes you only look up when you're on your back. If you've done those four things, and that person suddenly becomes interested in Christianity, your phone is going to ring and that person's going to be on the other end. They're not going to call their atheist friend when things go wrong. What's the atheist going to say? Well, there's no rhyme or reason to any of this. This stuff just happens. No, they're going to call you a person of spiritual depth. When the student is ready, the student will summon the teacher. So do those five things and then wait. You can't bring everybody to Christ. All you can do is bring Christ to everyone. The Holy Spirit has to work and that person has to be willing.
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17: From the English, the end that God reached by breaking Jesus on the cross was for man to be able to make the soul of Jesus his personal sin offering. Looking at this statement from the Hebrew, the goal that God reached by crushing Jesus on the cross was for man to be able to place his guilt on Jesus. That was the great end that God was going for. That was the great purpose that drove God to send Jesus to earth and then to crush him. That was the whole purpose for Jesus dying that horrible death on the cross. The heart of God wants for every person to be saved from his sins. As God is described in 1 Timothy 2:4, God will have all men to be saved and to come to the knowledge of the truth. God looks at all men and he says, I don't want one to be cast into hell. I'm not willing. 2 Peter 3:9, God is not willing that any should perish, but that all should come to repentance. So when verse 10 says, when thou shalt make his soul an offering for sin, that is the Hosea 2:15 door of hope for man. There's a city in Israel, a suburb sort of Tel Aviv, that's called Petah Tikva. That means door of hope after Hosea 2:15. Jesus is this door of hope. What God did to Jesus by crushing him created the door of hope. Every person can be, should be saved from their sins, and that there's no reason on God's side why any person has to be cast into hell. The only reason why any person is cast into hell is because it's on man's side, stubbornness in resisting God. But in order for man to be saved from his sins and not be cast into hell, God's justice has to be satisfied. And when God crushed Jesus on the cross, God's justice was satisfied. The cross was a place where a meeting took place that never could have happened if there was no cross. The cross is where there was a kiss that happened that never would have happened had there been no cross. And that's described for us in Psalm 85:10. Psalm 85:10, mercy and truth are met together. Righteousness and peace have kissed each other. The truth was that our individual crime sheets demanded judgment. That was the truth. But the mercy of God said, I want to spare him from judgment. So where in the world could truth, that judgment was needed for all of our wrongs, and mercy that was crying for us to be spared judgment, where could they meet? Only one place, at the cross, where God crushed Jesus for our sins. At the cross is where Psalm 85:10 took place. Psalm 85:10, mercy and truth are met together. Mercy and truth were enemies. Truth wanted us to be judged. Mercy wanted us to be spared. But at the cross, where Jesus satisfied truth and was judged for our sins, at the cross, that enabled mercy to come in and meet truth and say, how do you do? I'm so glad to meet you. Righteousness looked at our lives and said, that's not right. What he's done in his life, what she's done in his life is not right. Righteousness says the right thing to happen is for there to be a war between us and God. But peace said, no, the war should stop. The war should stop. So where in the world could righteousness that wants a war between us and God, and peace that wants a ceasefire between us and God, where could righteousness and peace kiss each other? At the cross, where God was at war with Jesus and crushed him because of our sins. At the cross is where Psalm 85:10, that kiss took place. Psalm 85:10, righteousness and peace have kissed each other. That was the purpose of God. That was the goal of God. That's what God wanted as an end to our catastrophe. God wanted for us that truth and mercy should meet together in harmony and be friends. God wanted for us that righteousness and peace should come together and kiss each other. And that happened at the cross when God broke Jesus for our sins. No one can be saved by ignoring the law that he broke. And by judging Christ in our place, God has created the opportunity for everyone and anyone to be saved. And that door of hope, that door of salvation was opened because Christ did not ignore the law that you and I broke and that everyone broke. So verse 10 is an offer to man to have all of his guilt, not just his feelings of guilt, but the reason for his guilt, put on Christ. And in verse 10, what we are invited to place on the soul of Christ is in the Hebrew word asham, translated sin, in verse 10. And the full scope of asham is seen and brought out to us when we look at Proverbs 14:9. Fools make a mock at sin, asham. Asham is the sin that a fool mocks at when he looks at it, he said he's sinned. Verse 10 invites us to place on the soul of Christ the sins that we have done and that others mock at, and they say, what sins? You just did what's natural for people to do. Numbers 5:8 says, but if the man have no kinsman to recompense the trespass, the asham, Let the trespass be recompensed unto the Lord. A sham is the violation of God's law, translated in the English into the word trespass. When God gave the law at Mount Sinai, God said to man, no trespassing onto the ground that God calls sinful. Genesis 26:10, Abimelech said to Abraham, what is this that thou hast done unto us? One of the people might lightly have lion sexual with thy wife, and thou shouldest brought guiltiness, asham, upon us. Asham doesn't just mean a guilty feeling, what we have. It means the fact that we are guilty. In verse 10, we are invited to place on the soul of Christ everything that makes us guilty before God. So when we see the meaning of our asham as all of our sin, as every time we've trespassed onto what God called sinful ground and all that makes us guilty before God, and then seeing in verse 10 that it's our asham, all of it, that we're invited to place on the soul of Christ, that makes us say one word, what amazing grace. For us to be invited to take all of our asham on our souls and place it on the soul of Christ, remove all of the asham from our souls, that's amazing grace that saved a wretch like me. Now, it's very important in verse 10 to see the impact of these words, when thou shalt make. The words when thou shalt make are words that are speaking very personally to you, to me, to everyone. The words when thou shalt make represent a tremendous shift in this chapter. Big shift, because this is the first time in this chapter this word you is used, when thou shalt make. And that's very significant. In this narrative, it's really important to understand who's speaking, who's speaking, what are they saying? Who's the speaker in Isaiah 53? Well, the chapter opens with one question in verse 10, who hath believed our report? And from that question, we immediately understand it's a prophet Isaiah who's speaking. The prophet Isaiah continues to speak in this chapter as he describes Jesus. And then the prophet Isaiah places himself right in the middle of his people, the Jewish people, in verse 2, as he says, when we shall see him. And then the prophet Isaiah continues to speak from the middle of the Jewish people, as he says in verses 4 and 5. Verses 4 and 5, there's that great shocking discovery that this is our sins that he's suffering for. He continues to speak in verse 6 with a confession right in the middle of the Jewish people. Isaiah saying, all we like sheep have gone astray. We have turned everyone to his own way. And then he continues to speak in verses 7 through 9 to describe the sufferings of Jesus. And again, verse 10, he speaks describing again why Jesus died. But we haven't come to it yet. But in the middle of verse 11, the speaker changes. God starts to speak when he says, by his knowledge shall my righteous servant justify many. And God calls Jesus his righteous servant. And God continues to speak through the rest of this chapter, through verse 12, where God says why he's so happy with the work of Jesus. But in verse 10, it's still Isaiah speaking, and he's been describing for us the objective, in a very non-emotional way, the sufferings of Jesus. But in the middle of verse 10, with the words, when thou shalt make, Isaiah does something very unusual. So far, Isaiah has been speaking for the Jewish people, as Isaiah has been using terms of we, us, our. He's been speaking on behalf of the Jewish people up until verse 10, but he's not used this word, but now he uses the word for the first time, you. And when Isaiah says that in verse 10, when thou shalt make, Isaiah has turned to you and I. He's speaking to each one of us individually. In verse 10, Isaiah is pleading with each one of us. He's saying, oh, won't you make the soul of Jesus the offering for your sin? And what we see is that what Isaiah has been objectively reporting to us about Jesus has been like a fire that's been building in his bones. And when Isaiah finally says in verse 10, when thou shalt make his soul an offering for sin, the fire in his bones has just gotten too great to contain. And Isaiah steps out of his role of being reporter into the role of being persuader. Isaiah knows how serious it is for each person to make that decision, make the soul of Jesus their offering for sin. So in verse 10, Isaiah has become the evangelist. Why? Because Isaiah knows something. What does he know? He knows 2 Corinthians 5:11, knowing therefore the terror of the Lord, we persuade men. Isaiah knows the terror of the Lord. So it's like Isaiah has stepped off the page of history here. And he's with us like right now, and he's pointing his finger at each one of us and says, God crushed Jesus so that you can have the opportunity to make Jesus the offering for your sin. That's grace. Don't waste the grace. That statement in 2 Corinthians 6:1, receive not the grace of God in vain means don't waste the grace by failing to take God up on the invitation and the opportunity. This isn't just historical information here. This has got vital relevance for you and I, though it was written 2,800 years ago. In verse 10, Isaiah is telling us that this information in this chapter requires now a response. He's like saying, I've given you enough information in these first verses here that now you've got to respond. You need to put your personal guilt, all of your asham, on the soul of Jesus. Just like the song says, what will you do with Jesus? Neutral, you cannot be. Someday you may be asking, what will he do with me? So in verse 10, when Isaiah says, when thou shalt make his soul an offering for sin, Isaiah is saying, it would be a great tragedy if you just hurt me, Isaiah speaking, and did not respond to my message by putting all your guilt on the soul of Jesus. Don't ignore the offer. Put all of the guilt of your soul on Jesus. And the word when in Hebrew, in English rather, in verse 10, which im can mean that, is important, as in when thou shalt make his soul an offering. Because the word when can be looked at as a question of when, question mark. The word when in verse 10 is like a question of, so when will you put all your guilt on the soul of Jesus? The Bible says that if the answer to that question of when is never, it's because of a hard heart. It's because of a hard heart. Hebrews 3:7. Wherefore, as the Holy Ghost saith, today if you will hear his voice, harden not your hearts, as in the provocation and the day of temptation in the wilderness. Those verses in Hebrews 3:7-8, Hebrews 3:7-8, it's a plea. Don't make your answer never to the question when. In other words, don't just hear God calling you to put your trust in Jesus and just walk away and decide not to put your trust in Jesus. That's a tragedy to answer never to the question of when. Now, some might not give the answer of never, but some might give the answer of later. For the answer later, when the Bible says, for a person who says, for the question when, and if a person says later, the Bible says, don't push your luck. Hebrews 10:29, of how much sore punishment suppose ye shall he be thought worthy who had trodden underfoot the Son of God and have counted the blood of the covenant wherewith he was sanctified in an unholy thing done despite unto the Spirit of grace. The word when in verse 10 is a question, and if a person draws back, if a person draws back and says to the question when, I'm not ready now, that's drawing back. And that person is in danger of Hebrews 10:38, the just shall live by faith, but if any man draw back, my soul shall have no pleasure in him. A response of, I'm not ready yet, is despite unto the Spirit of grace. The word when in verse 10 is a question, and if a person draws

question in verse 10, when Isaiah is heaven's ambassador. He's ambassador like 2 Corinthians 5:20. 2 Corinthians 5:20, we are ambassadors for Christ. As though God did beseech you by us, we pray you, and Christ said, be ye reconciled to God, for he hath made him to be sin for us who knew no sin, that we might be made the righteousness of God in him. The question from the word when in verse 10 has one good answer. And that answer is 2 Corinthians 6:2, 2 Corinthians 6:2. For he saith, I heard thee in a time accepted. In the day of salvation have I succored thee. Behold, now is the accepted time. Behold, now is the day of salvation. The answer, the right answer that God is looking for to the question in verse 10, when, that answer is now. Now is the accepted time. When the Ethiopian eunuch was reading this chapter, and he understood from this chapter that Jesus was God who had become a man to die for his sins, that Ethiopian eunuch said, now. Why not now for me to put all my guilt on the soul of Jesus? And the response of Philip was, yes, now, in Acts 8:32. The place of the scripture which he read was this: he was led as a sheep to the slaughter, and like a lamb dumb before his shearers, so he opened not his mouth. In his humiliation, his judgment was taken away, and who shall declare his generation? For his life is taken from the earth. And the eunuch answered Philip and said, I pray thee, of whom speaketh the prophet, this of himself or of some other man? Then Philip opened his mouth and began at that same scripture and preached unto him Jesus. And as they went on their way, they came unto a certain water, and the eunuch said, see, here is water. What doth hinder me to be baptized? And Philip said, if thou believest with all thine heart, thou mayest. And he answered and said, I believe that Jesus is the Son of God. And he commanded the chariot to stand still. They went down both into the water, both Philip and the eunuch, and he baptized him. Now we come to what God does for the person who puts all his asham guilt on the soul of Jesus. The first thing that God does for the person who puts his faith in Jesus is to see him in a new way. Verse 10, he shall see his seed. There was a question that was asked earlier in verse 8, and that question is, who is going to declare his generation because he was cut off out of the land of the living? Well, that verse is saying that Jesus was killed when he was young. He had no children. Where are his children? That's the question in verse 8. Verse 10 is the answer to the question, where are his children? Here they are. He shall see his seed. The person who puts all his guilt on the soul of Jesus becomes a child of Jesus. John 1:12, as many as received him, to them gave he power to become the sons of God, even to them that believe on his name, which were born not of blood, nor the will of flesh, nor the will of man, but of God. That's the love of God. That when we place our sin on the soul of Jesus, that we become the sons of God. John 1:12 says, we become the sons of God. John 1:12 says, we become the sons of God. And that's so amazing that in 1 John 3:1, it says, behold what manner of love the Father hath bestowed on us, that we should be called the sons of God. When that happens, when Jesus looks at us, he says, I see my seed in that person. He's just put all his guilt on my soul. And that's the meaning behind verse 10, he shall see his seed. That results in the fulfillment of a promise that God made to Abraham. When God told Abraham in his first calling, where God called Abraham in Genesis 12:1, and God said to Abraham, now the Lord has said unto Abraham, get thee out of thy country, from thy kindred, from thy father's house, unto a land that I will show thee. And I'll make of thee a great nation, and bless thee, and make thy name great, and thou shalt be a blessing. God promised Abraham they would make Abraham a great nation, and that nation is more than the Jewish people of Israel. Those who have put their guilt on Jesus are part of that great nation, a nation of faith with Jesus as their father. And that's why God changed the name of Abraham, because Abraham means father of nations, where God told Abraham that he would be the father of many nations. Genesis 17:4, as for me, behold, my covenant is with thee, and thou shalt be a father of many nations. Neither shall thy name be any more called Abram, but thy name shall be Abraham, for a father of many nations have I made thee. And those many nations that Abraham is the father of are believers who have all put their faith in Jesus, from Nigeria, from Japan,

0: Japan, from Russia, America, Mexico, Australia, many nations. And that's how Abraham became the father of many nations, because those are all the nations from which those came from, who are the Revelation 7:9, this I beheld, and lo, a great multitude which no man could number, of all nations and kindreds and people and tongues, stood before the throne and before the Lamb, clothed with their white robes and palms in their hands. Those are all the ones who put their guilt on Jesus. They are the Revelation 7:9, great multitude which no man could number, of all nations. And they make up the many nations that Abraham's the father of. And Jesus looks at each one of them and he says in verse 10, he shall see his seed. There's so many. As a matter of fact, in the English, it looks like just one seed in verse 10, because the English has translated verse 10 as seed, as singular. Not so the Hebrew. The Hebrew has the word seeds, as in plural. Why? Because Revelation 7:9 says it's a great multitude which no man could number. What does a child do? A good child follows in his father's footstep. We are the seed of the children of Jesus because we follow in the footsteps of Jesus. Psalm 22:30, a seed shall serve him. It shall be counted to the Lord for a generation. They shall come and shall declare his righteousness unto a people that shall be born, that he hath done this. As the seed of Jesus, we tell the world what Jesus did. The next thing that God does for us, who put all of our guilt on Jesus, is in verse 10, he shall prolong his days. Wouldn't it be nice, I'll put it this way, when a baby is born, it's wonderful. Oh, a new life. But somehow there's, in the back of the mind, the thought, that baby's going to die. Not as a baby, going to grow up, going to die. It's kind of like the spoiler to births. Wouldn't it be nice to be born and never die? You can, because that's what happens to a person who puts all his guilt on the soul of Jesus. 1 Peter 1:23, being born again, not of corruptible seed, but of incorruptible by the word of God, which liveth and abideth forever. That birth comes from obeying the word of God. Proverbs 3:1. My son, forget not my law, but let thine heart keep my commandments for length of days. Orek yomim. Length of days and long life and peace shall they add to thee. How many days would that be, that length of days, that orek yomim? Psalm 21:4. He asked life of thee, and thou gavest to him even length of days, orek yomim, forever, olam. And ever. He asked life of thee, thou gavest to him even length of days forever and ever. Orek yomim olam. He has a great seed. He has a great seed that lives forever. That makes Christ an everlasting father. Isaiah 9:6, unto us a child is born, unto us a son is given, and the government shall be upon his shoulder, and his name shall be called Wonderful Counselor, the Mighty God, the Everlasting Father, the Prince of Peace. And lastly, in verse 8, the pleasure of the Lord shall prosper in his hand, which means we will do what pleases God as we serve God. And what pleases God is when we carry this great gospel news of Isaiah 53 to the lost with the intention that the lost should be saved and his seed do that, because God said, in Ezekiel 33:11, as I live, saith the Lord God, I have no pleasure in the death of the wicked, but that the wicked turn from his way and live. Let's pray. Father, thank you for being the God of life. In Jesus' name, amen.
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4: Ronald Reagan understood that freedom sometimes requires more than quiet diplomacy. It requires moral clarity. On June 12, 1987, standing before the Brandenburg Gate in a divided Berlin, Reagan issued a direct challenge to Soviet leader Mikhail Gorbachev. "Mr. Gorbachev, tear down this wall." The Berlin Wall was more than concrete and barbed wire. It represented a system that restricted movement, divided families, and denied millions the freedoms Americans often take for granted. Reagan refused to treat that division as permanent. He understood that free nations must be willing to identify the difference between liberty and oppression, and have the courage to say so. 2 years later, the Berlin Wall fell. Freedom survives when people refuse to accept tyranny as inevitable. So when freedom is challenged today, will we have the courage to defend it with the same clarity?
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6: See, I want to suggest that knowing God is not a destination. It's not like a merit badge you get. Knowing God is more of a lifestyle. It's a mindset. It's a longing for the things of God. I don't understand it as an experience that is realized or a fact that is obtained or a destination that is secured. To me, it's far more of a daily response, an expression of determination.